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3: Now it is time for more extraordinary readings from the Smithsonian Magazine

This is Sally Cern, and today I'll be reading from the Smithsonian, the March and April and May editions of 2025. Prologue, Public Health, Taking the Lead. How Alice Hamilton waged a one-woman campaign against a toxic and ubiquitous material. One day in March of 1911, the same month as the infamous Triangle Shirtwaist Factory fire in New York City that trapped and killed 146 workers, a woman named Alice Hamilton arrived at the Sangamon Street Works, a lead smelting plant on Chicago's east side, and asked to take a look around. The owner welcomed her in. She was a small woman, unassuming. What harm could she bring to a powerful boss? She walked by the kettles and furnaces. She observed the sweating men holding shovels and prods. The air was stifling, full of humidity, and several times she covered her nose and mouth to dampen the scent of industrial chemicals wafting through the unventilated rooms. On the floor were pieces of scrap metal and a film of metallic dust, some of which also floated visibly in the air. A few men wore dirty uniforms, but most donned in the same stained overalls they wore at home each night. There was a pile in one corner of a large rubber respirators, but none of the men were using them. A few of them had tied dirty handkerchiefs around their mouths. Hamilton walked around with a pen and pad in hand, listening. One man told her about a young immigrant from Bulgaria who'd been working here but had seemed to go crazy a few weeks earlier. The worker was removed from the plant in a straitjacket and later died. She heard of another man, also an immigrant, who was put to work making paste for batteries and had a habit of moistening his fingers on his tongue. He lasted 10 days before he went home ill. One foreman told Hamilton that few of his men could work for more than a few weeks before they called in sick. Almost all had suffered the same symptoms, starting with hallucinations. The boss offered no payment for sick workers, and he didn't appear to be making much effort to prevent them from getting sick. Many times I met men who employed foreign-born labor because it was cheap and submissive, and then washed their hands of all responsibility, she wrote. They deliberately chose such men because it meant a surplus of eager, undemanding labor. In a time of booming production and thousands of new factories buzzing across America, Hamilton was arguably the first American physician to take a professional interest in the health and safety of workers, and one of the first to try to make American industries safer. She came to the dangerous trades, as she called them, in an indirect way. Born in 1869 into a wealthy family, Hamilton grew up on a sprawling estate that covered three city blocks in Fort Wayne, Indiana. Educated at Miss Porter's, an elite boarding school in Farmington, Connecticut, she went to medical school in Michigan, graduating in 1893. A doctor at 24, Hamilton could have taken her skills and privileged background in any direction. But something about her upbringing, the importance of being helpful, as her father, a businessman, had urged her to be, drove her to help the most marginalized people win political and social power. A century later, Alice Hamilton's work reaches deep into every aspect of modern life. She laid the foundation for occupational health and safety standards that protect millions of workers worldwide. She broke gender barriers in the broader sciences that opened stodgy, male-dominated fields to women. And her approach to social justice, combining evidence-based research, interdisciplinary collaboration, and community engagement, remains the blueprint for nearly all public health and policy fights today, from the smallest neighborhood disputes to global battles over pollution, natural resources, and climate change. But her battles were never easy, nor did vindication come quickly. And one battle stood high above the rest because it would pit her against a deadly poison that would go on to sicken millions around the world. Lead. Number 82 on the periodic table was a miracle metal for thousands of years. The Roman Empire considered lead the everything element, the plastic of its era. It made pots last longer. It helped winemaking urns resist bacteria. And it made pigments in makeup brighter on people's faces. Its resistance to corrosion, meanwhile, made it the perfect material for water pipes in homes, which Romans called plumbing, from the Latin word for lead, plumbum. In medical school, Hamilton learned that lead was poisonous. The element had been known for millennia to bring out a person's insanity,
and historians had even debated whether Romans' ubiquitous use of lead had hastened the collapse of their empire. By 1900, America was the top miner of lead in the world. The country's appetite was endless for its industrial and cosmetic uses, and even, as a miracle, health cure. Marketers spun lead as the key to a more prosperous life and promoted using it in cosmetics, medicines, and children's toys. But lead also had a dark side. The element had become so ubiquitous that, in 1910, the governor of Illinois asked Hamilton to investigate the conditions in factories that made lead and other chemicals, where men were getting sick and often dying in numbers too high to ignore. In 1921, an engineer at General Motors found another use for lead. He put a few drops into gasoline and found it reduced a phenomenon of incomplete fuel combustion known as engine knock. In the 1920s, a decade of robust American growth in every direction, this new substance known as tetraethyl lead gasoline quite literally fueled more powerful cars, more prosperous cities, and a country on the rise. But Hamilton saw a distinct threat. The first female professor at Harvard, she was acutely familiar with lead's toxicity from her research among workers in Illinois. And she sought to convince the public that chronic, low-level lead exposure from trace amounts in leaded gasoline was just as dangerous as lead poisoning, such as when a soldier suffered from a bullet wound. In 1922, the year after tetraethyl lead gasoline was invented, Hamilton became certain that it was a terrible idea, a historic blunder. She would spend much of the 1920s on an almost religious crusade against leaded gasoline. "This is a very dangerous form of lead," she later wrote, based on her experience as a doctor and investigator. She believed tetraethyl lead would cause insomnia, excitement, twitching muscles, hallucinations like those of delirium tremens, even maniacal attacks and convulsions, and death. She wrote letters to the Surgeon General and contributed to a series of Harvard studies into lead poisoning that showed that lead ingested in almost any quantity corrupted almost every organ. She wrote a nearly 600-page book about industrial poisons in the United States that devoted 14 of its 38 chapters to lead. She also leaned heavily on her friend Walter Lippmann, the famed progressive journalist for the powerful New York World newspaper, to launch a forceful campaign against tetraethyl lead and the lead industry. "Publicity is a wonderful thing," she remarked. "It may be the pebble with which David will kill Goliath." Hamilton did not mince words, even when dealing with the most powerful men in high positions of America's industrial companies. When the U.S. Public Health Service was debating the pros and cons of lead gasoline in May 1925, she walked right up to Charles Kettering, head of research for General Motors, and declared, "You're nothing but a murderer." Kettering laughed off the insult. He was a powerful man with the backing of a friendly government. He had reason to think that Americans everywhere, happy in their powerful cars, transforming American life, were rooting for him to succeed. Hamilton eventually lost the fight. Leaded gasoline went on to flood the country in the 1930s and 40s. Once the U.S. government helped export it overseas, it was everywhere. Leaded gasoline simply became gasoline. Hamilton's vindication would eventually come. She spent the next 40 years warning about the dangers of dozens of hazardous chemicals, including mercury, radium, asbestos, and carbon monoxide. She wrote two more books, including her 1934 tome Industrial Toxicology, which became an authoritative reference guide for workplace inspectors and industrial safety experts. By the time Hamilton died in 1970, at the age of 101, she had done an enormous amount of work and seen a remarkable amount of change in her lifetime, from Reconstruction to men landing on the moon, but her legacy would be comparatively small. She was not prone to command attention, seek out fame, or try to enlarge her profile. She did not make large endowments that would adorn buildings with her name or fund future students with scholarships. She never married and did not have children who might have promoted her legacy or safeguarded her records. But in the 1970s, the burgeoning environmental movement and advancing medical research caught up to Hamilton, and the country began to see dynamic leaps of progress that would long outlive her. 3 months after Hamilton died in September 1970, a year marked by major expansions of environmental policy, President Richard Nixon signed the Occupational Safety and Health Act,
a landmark law that at long last established a baseline for many of the healthy working conditions that Hamilton had spent a lifetime advocating for. A new government agency known as OSHA would set and enforce standards for job training and safety, and the law provided an avenue for the first time for workers to confidentially ask the government to inspect their workplace for toxic and unsafe conditions. In the years that followed, a sprawling set of federal and state laws expanded protections for clean air and drinking water, combining human health into the broader ethos of environmentalism. Meanwhile, the U.S. began a mandated phase-down of leaded gasoline in 1975, and other countries followed, until Algeria became the last country to phase out the fuel in 2021, almost exactly a century since Hamilton first warned about its hazards. On Hamilton's 100th birthday, Nixon wrote to Hamilton, then practically on her deathbed, to thank her for her century of work to improve people's lives. Element of surprise. Cultures throughout history have put lead to use in wacky and often deeply poisonous ways. By Sonia Anderson. Lettison. Upper-class men and women in ancient Egypt commonly defined their eyes with kohl, a dark powder made from lead sulfide. Strangely, the makeup seemed to offer protection from common eye infections. Recognizing this, Egyptians may have synthesized the lead cosmetic specifically to enhance its medicinal properties. In 2009, modern chemists actually tested the toxic remedy's effectiveness by mixing lead salts with human skin cells. Sure enough, the lead-affected cells produced more immune response chemicals, preventing infection. All roads lead to Rome. Though Romans famously channeled water through lead pipes, that water might not have been their main problem. Mountain streams were rich in calcium, which coated the pipes in a layer that may have prevented lead from entering the water. In fact, the historians think Romans likely got their daily dose of lead through a different beverage. Boiling syrups like sapa in lead cauldrons contaminated their sweetened wines. Drinkers could experience psychosis, anemia, and fertility problems. Age of Bronze, Age of Lead. China's Bronze Age was oddly rich in lead. Up to 4,000 years ago in the Yellow River Valley, craftspeople were smelting tin, copper, and lead into bronze goblets, and Shang Dynasty nobles drank rice wine from these ornate cups. Modern scientists tested the potential effects of drinking such an acidic spirit from a toxic metal and found that one drinker's daily lead intake would have been as high as 85 micrograms, enough to cause chronic lead poisoning, aka plumism. Coining a malady. Ancient Greeks made their coins by extracting silver from lead-rich ore. Greece's mining and smelting operations ended up seriously polluting the Earth's atmosphere, as modern scientists have confirmed via buried deposits in Greenlandic glaciers of lead dust that blew over from Greece long ago. In the 2nd century BC, the physician Nicander of Colophon was the first to record nausea, fatigue, and delusions as symptoms of severe plumism. Lick of paint. Between the 15th and 20th centuries, lead pigments were used in white paint, and they became so common in oil paints that artists' plumism symptoms were commonly referred to as painter's colic. The Dutch artist Vincent van Gogh suffered a psychological maladies throughout his life. But his infamous ear-cutting delirium might have been exacerbated by plumism. He had a well-known habit of licking the tip of his paintbrush. Prologue, National Treasure, by Ilana Scher. Best case scenario, the cutting-edge design that safeguarded treasures on their way back from the moon. It's only the size of a suitcase, 8 by 19 by 11.7 inches, perfect for the overhead storage bin on a passenger aircraft. It's even shaped like luggage, with a hinged lid and a side-mounted handle. But instead of being lugged home full of socks and souvenirs, this special carry-on came home with the Apollo astronauts, full of moon. Its official name is the Apollo Lunar Sample Return Container No. 1008, but everyone, including Teasel Muir Harmony, curator of the Apollo
collection at the Smithsonian's National Air and Space Museum calls it and its handful of fellow rock boxes, because of what they do, ferry samples from the lunar surface to a laboratory back on Earth. The Apollo missions landed on the moon 6 different times between 1969 and 1972, and on each occasion, among their other duties, the astronauts were tasked with collecting various bits of the lunar environment, rocks, dust, even core samples. And however humble-looking, these chunks and powders gave scientists on Earth a closer look at some of the deepest mysteries of space. How the universe was formed, how to determine the age of planets, how comets and asteroids can change the composition of a planetary body. As we go around the center of the galaxy, the local conditions change, says Ryan Ziegler, lunar sample curator at NASA. Ziegler says the weather, tectonics, and magnetic field of the Earth make it difficult to measure things like the universe's radiation. You need to go to one of these airless bodies like the moon and find old rocks from maybe 250 million years ago, and then you can understand how our whole solar system evolves. And just as those lunar samples have proven crucial to our understanding of the universe, the box design itself offers unparalleled insight into the Apollo program. Every detail on the container, from its polished exterior to the chainmail-like mesh inside, shows how the Apollo team tapped brilliant minds to solve problems large and small. Looking beyond the program's biggest names, we can learn about lesser-known innovators, such as Yvonne Clark, known as YY, an inventive black mechanical engineer who worked as a NASA contractor in the mid-1960s. Clark was so proud of her work on the rock boxes and Saturn rockets that she encouraged her family to watch every Apollo launch to see her designs in action. The box might look simple, but it had a delicate task. The samples needed to survive huge swings in temperature while being brought aboard the lunar module. On the trip back to Earth, even the relative safety of the module, the materials would be subject to harsh vibrations. The rock box also needed to hold a vacuum to protect its content from Earth contamination, but also to protect Earth in case there were dangerous elements lurking in the moon dust. The astronauts also needed a box they could manipulate while wearing a bulky spacesuit. To meet these needs, the team designed the case with a T-bar and two big toggle levers, which make it possible to open and latch the box even while wearing insulated gloves. To prevent leaks, the box was fitted with temperature-resistant O-rings and what's called a knife-edge seal, where a rigid blade meets a softer metal and cuts into it, providing airtight containment. NASA had many partners during the development of Project Apollo, and when the time came to manufacture the elegantly designed rock boxes, the team turned to the U.S. Atomic Energy Commission, where containing hazardous materials was a specialty. The boxes were cast, machined, and assembled by Union Carbide Corporation's nuclear division at Y-12 in Oak Ridge, Tennessee, which was under contract with NASA at the time. The Oak Ridge site created 16 rock boxes for NASA, and number 1008 was used in November 1969 by Pete Conrad and Alan L. Bean during the Apollo 12 moon landing. Muir Harmony says that because NASA kept impeccable records, we know that this box was deployed during the second of two moonwalks and that the mission brought home a combined 75 pounds of samples that continue to offer insights for scientists around the world. The rock box is a great example of problem solving, says Muir Harmony, adding that scientists still look to the Apollo program for inspiration in creating tools for space exploration. Ziegler agrees, noting that Mars rovers are now collecting samples in tubes that use a similar knife-edge sealing technology as that of the Apollo boxes. The universe remains full of mystery, but we learn a little more from each mission, bringing back answers one small box at a time. Exclusive book excerpt. The Cuneiform Challenge. In the 1850s, the world's oldest writing system was a series of baffling scratches on clay. Then four fiercely competitive scholars solved the mystery.
On a late summer day in 1856, a letter carrier stepped from a mail coach in front of a three-story townhouse in Mayfair in central London. Crossing the threshold, the courier handed a wax-sealed envelope to a clerk. The missive was addressed to Edwin Norris, the secretary of the Royal Asiatic Society of Great Britain and Ireland, one of Europe's leading research institutions. The postman had no way of knowing that the envelope would help rewrite the story of civilization's origins and ignite a contest for international renown. At stake, the immortality conferred on those who make a once-in-a-century intellectual breakthrough. Three men, driven by boundless curiosity, a love of risk, and the distinctive demons of aspiration and ambition, were most responsible for making the contest possible. 1. Austin Henry Layard was the son of an English colonial civil servant. At age 22, he had fled the drudgery of clerkship in his uncle's law office for a life of adventure on the back roads of the Ottoman Empire. Bandits robbed him three times, and once left him to wander half-naked and barefoot through the desert. He joined a rebellious mountainous tribe in Persia and spied in the Balkans for the British ambassador in Constantinople. At last, he reached the mounds of Mesopotamia, where he transformed himself into one of the most celebrated archaeologists of the age. Henry Creswick Rawlinson, living in the shadow of an accomplished older brother, decided early that he would carve his own identity in exile. As a 23-year-old military officer of the East India Company, he found himself in Persia. There he demonstrated a flair for languages, a skill at scaling heights in search of millennial-old script inscriptions, and a powerful yearning, he confided to his sister, to do something to attract the world's attention. In his early 30s, he deciphered the writing of the ancient Persian Empire. The achievement brought Rawlinson his first taste of fame, and more dead languages were waiting to be understood. Finally, there was Edward Hinks, a country parson in a remote corner of Ireland, brilliant but tormented by paralyzing anxiety and the specter of financial ruin. Hinks was hungry for peer recognition of his linguistics gifts. Huddled at his rectory desk, he had translated obscure texts written in Egyptian hieroglyphics and ancient Hebrew. Eventually, he set his sights on the most tantalizing prize of them all. By 1856, the paths of these three men had converged in a sometimes friendly, often combustible, pas de trois. Now with Layard watching from a judicious distance, Hinks and Rawlinson were about to become the prime contestants in a challenge to determine, once and for all, whether the oldest writing system in the world could be deciphered. However esoteric this might sound, the question was the subject of intense public debate in capitals on both sides of the Atlantic. For mid-19th century Britons, proving that this elusive script could be understood meant pulling back the curtain on a distant, vanished, yet hauntingly familiar world,

was neglected, ransacked, and left to die out 500 years later. Today, the greatest world city of antiquity is a mound of desert earth, one theologian wrote. By the mid-1800s, these societies had been almost entirely forgotten. At the British Museum, the world's preeminent repository of antiquities, many seized without the permission of the nations on whose soil they were found, the relics of Assyria and Babylon, including writings inscribed on clay bricks and stone, filled a single 3-square-foot cabinet. But excavations at Pompeii and her Herculaneum had inspired a new science, investigating antiquities by digging objects out of the earth. And Layard was one of the most spectacularly successful practitioners. Enduring lethal epidemics, stultifying heat, vermin-infested camps, and the hostility of Ottoman authorities, he made a series of discoveries beginning in the mid-1840s in what is now northern Iraq. 2,500-year-old Assyrian palaces paneled with exquisite alabaster bas-reliefs and guarded by stone gods and monsters. In vivid detail, the friezes depicted corpse-covered battlefields, battering ram-wielding soldiers breaking down city ramparts, archers in stallion-drawn chariots, bedraggled captives, vassals bearing tributes, kings attended by eunuchs, and royal lion hunts in the bush. Unreadable inscriptions swirled around the carvings. Layard and his protege, a Christian Arab from Mosul, named Hormuzad Rassam, also unearthed thousands of inscribed clay tablets in the royal library of the Assyrian king Sennacherib at Nineveh. Layard, Rassam, and other researchers guessed that the tablets were filled with information about astronomy, medicine, religion, politics, laws, and everyday life in the Assyrian Empire. The rediscovery of this lost civilization seized the public's imagination. Hundreds of thousands of people flocked to the Crystal Palace in South London in 1854 to gaze at the Nineveh Court, a fanciful reinvention of the royal palace, with lotus gardens, multicultured bas-reliefs, and blue-headed bull capitals purchased atop Doric columns. Newspapers chronicled the arrival in England of giant winged lions and other stone colossi that testified to Assyria's artistic mastery and rich mythology. Today, whisking away priceless cultural objects violates every standard of archaeology. International law largely prohibits it. But at the time, such rules and norms weren't in place, and people were thrilled to see the relics. The monument Layard had sent home from the plains of Assyria excited a livelier interest than anything else I saw in the museum, wrote an American visitor in Mississippi's Natchez Courier. There they are, disinterred from the oblivion of ages, the last survivors, the sole historic monuments of Nineveh, her kings and her people and her glory. For the first time, too, museum-going and reading public could examine large samples of the vanished civilization's writing system, a script that predated Egyptian hieroglyphics by centuries. Assyrian and Babylonian scribes had ingeniously used the thick stem of a reed that grows in the wetlands of the Middle East, the Arundodonax, and split these stalks to create a trapezoidal tip. Then they pressed signs into damp clay and fired the inscribed tablets in a kiln, making them almost indestructible. Over time, scribes also carved the characters into copper and stone. Cuneiform, the term derives from the Latin cuneus, or wedge, referring to the character's distinctive shape, lacked the artfulness of hieroglyphs. The contemporary science writer Edward Dolnick has said that the signs look like what you might get if a flock of birds with obsessive-compulsive disorder took a walk across wet clay. But the writing system had taken over the ancient world. It employed both phonetic characters and logograms, or pictorial symbols meant to represent a whole word, and could be used to write different languages. From Mesopotamia, cuneiform had traveled east around 2000 BC, to the kingdom of Elam on the plains of Persia. A few centuries later, the kingdom of Urartu, southeast of the Black Sea and dominated by the biblical Mount Ararat, where Noah's Ark was said to come to rest after the flood, adopted the system for its own language, as did the Hittite Empire in Anatolia, present-day Turkey, that reached its zenith during the mid-14th century BC. A simplified form took hold in Ugarit,
a prosperous city-state on the Mediterranean coast, in present

0: day Syria. Finally, it was embraced by the Persian-speaking Achaemenid Empire, which, under kings Cyrus, Darius, and Xerxes, ruled Central Asia and parts of Africa and Europe from the 6th century to the 4th century BC. The wedge-based script endured for some 2,500 years, but papyrus gradually supplanted clay, new scripts made cuneiform obsolete, and the 15 languages that used it died out. The last datable cuneiform tablet found in the early 1900s in southern Mesopotamia is an astronomical almanac predicting the appearance of stars, planets, and other heavenly bodies, inscribed around AD 75. By the 2nd century AD, knowledge of the phonetic values and meaning of the characters had faded away. European travelers first encountered cuneiform in the early 17th century. In the 1760s, examining hundreds of cuneiform inscriptions in the ancient Persian city of Persepolis, a young German named Karsten Niebuhr deduced that the inscriptions were written in three languages, although he couldn't interpret what any said. All three inscriptions used wedges, but the characters were different. One language, which would soon come to be recognized as Old Persian, used just 42 phonetic characters and pictographs. Another, later identified as Elamite, had about 130 signs. The third, and most complex, with about 700 signs, would become known as Akkadian, named after a city-state that flourished in southern Mesopotamia between around 2300 and 2100 BC, and used by the Assyrians and the Babylonians. Niebuhr was convinced that each set of trilingual texts said the same thing, but he didn't go any further than that. He considered himself a geographer, a scientist, and an artist, not a decipherer. In the 1820s, the Englishman Thomas Young and his rival, the Frenchman Jean-François Champollion, solved the riddle of the hieroglyphs by using the Greek text on the trilingual Rosetta Stone as a launching point for deciphering Egyptian pictographs. Scholars could now read the love poetry and funerary texts of the ancient Egyptians, study the military campaigns of the pharaohs, and learn how the dwellers along the Nile treated toothaches, performed surgeries, and measured time. But even the most adept philologists could see that cuneiform presented bigger challenges than hieroglyphs. Egyptian logograms often look like the objects they were meant to stand for: an eagle, a duck, a beetle, a pyramid. Or they conveyed an idea through an illustration that, in at least a vague way, related to their meaning. A teetering diagonal wall, for instance, represented falling. A lute-like musical instrument was meant to symbolize joy or pleasure. Akkadian, which was an entirely abstract script, provided no such clues to science meanings. Now in the 1850s, following Layard's finds, the public clamored for linguists to unravel the mysteries of cuneiform, too. Religious believers were thrilled by the possibility that the royal annals of Babylon and of Assyria's capitals at Nineveh and Nimrud might corroborate tales from the Old Testament. The Hebrew prophets, for example, had described how Assyria had deported 10 Israelite tribes from Samaria in 721 BC and its siege of Jerusalem 20 years later. These accounts were not corroborated by other surviving records, however, and at a time when atheists, agnostics, and other post-Enlightenment skeptics were casting doubt on Scripture, the writing could turn out to prove the veracity of the Word of God. And cuneiform dangled the possibility of peering back even further in time. New excavations along the Euphrates in southern Mesopotamia had turned up tablets written in cuneiform that appeared to predate the finds at Nineveh by nearly 2,000 years, originating around 2,500 BC. The characters were familiar, but the language seemed different. If this far more ancient script were deciphered, it would offer insights into the cradle of civilization, which would come to be known as Sumer. In this flat, fertile zone, humans established the first permanent communities, developed agriculture, scratched out pictures of objects that became writing, and slowly organized themselves into complex hierarchical societies that remain recognizable today. Could it truly be possible to read records preserved from this distant time? By the 1850s, both Rawlinson and Hinks, after years of stumbling into linguistic dead ends, claimed to be making great progress understanding the Arrowhead script. Hincks had taken the first great strides in deciphering Akkadian cuneiform in 1846 by searching for the names of ancient Persian kings in the parallel inscriptions that Niebuhr had found in Persepolis. He believed the names would have been pronounced approximately the same way in Old Persian and Akkadian. Hincks, Rawlinson, and other linguists had separately deciphered Old Persian, so he lined it up with the Akkadian signs, just as Thomas Young had matched ancient Greek letters with hieroglyphs. Hincks had obtained the approximate phonetic value of more than 100 Akkadian characters this way. The same year, Hincks also noticed that the 7-character phonetic spelling of the word king in Old Persian became a single character when it was written in Akkadian. This gave him, he believed, his first Akkadian logogram, though it would take him several years before he figured out how to pronounce the word. Well before Rawlinson, Hincks grasped that Akkadian writing, like hieroglyphs, consisted of both phonetic symbols and logograms. Hincks also had been way ahead of Rawlinson in recognizing that Akkadian was a Semitic language and was closely related to Hebrew, another language in which Hincks was fluent. By the early 1850s, Rawlinson had largely caught up with Hincks. Scholars, literary journals, and the public marveled at both men's supposed insights. But even as the rivalry between the decipherers grew more intense, they agreed on one thing. The writing of Babylon and Assyria was bewilderingly complex. Its most striking characteristic was what was called polyphony. Many characters, they maintained, could be read in 6, 7, even 8 different ways. Skeptics accused Hincks and Rawlinson of perpetrating a hoax to cover up their befuddlements. If this claim were true, one critic pointed out, then the 8-character name that Hincks claimed meant Nebuchadnezzar, the Babylonian king who had captured Jerusalem around 586 BC, could be read in no fewer than 393,216 ways. Given such confusion, it was widely feared that the writing would never be cracked. But in 1854, a unique opportunity presented itself. Layard's protege, Rassam, had discovered a relic buried beneath a temple in what was believed to be the oldest Assyrian capital, Ashur, in the semi-desert 40 miles south of Mosul. The octagonal column, known as a prism, was inscribed with 800 lines of tiny cuneiform characters. It was believed to date to 1100 BC, a time when war was raging between the Greeks and Trojans, and the prophet Samuel led the Israelites to victory against the Philistines. The cylinder was sent to the British Museum. It is still on display there. Rawlinson, who had close ties to the museum, was working on an official translation, and the institution planned to publish it as soon as it was done. As he proceeded, a wealthy inventor with a passion for intellectual puzzles burst onto the scene. William Henry Fox Talbot had made his name 2 decades earlier by devising a method for fixing images from life onto chemically treated light-sensitive paper. The breakthrough had earned him a nickname, the Father of Photography, which he shared with the Frenchman Louis-Jacques Mondeguer. Talbot had lately devoted himself to a new enthusiasm, Assyro-Babylonian decipherment. Talbot dispatched a letter, the letter that would change everything, to London's Royal Asiatic Society, offering to send in his own translation and have a panel of judges compare his work with Rawlinson's. If the versions turned out to be identical or even close, it must indicate that they have truth for their basis, he wrote. After a negotiation with Rawlinson and the British Museum, Talbot received a lithograph copy of the inscriptions in January 1857 and got to work. On March 21st, 2 dozen members of the society converged on 5 New Burlington Street for their regular Saturday conclave, filing through the spacious interior, checking their topcoats and hats, and making their way to a ground floor gallery. Sitting in the room was another man, a guest, a 31-year-old classicist and adventurer named Julius Oppert. Born in Hamburg, Oppert was a descendant of Samuel Oppenheimer, a wealthy Jewish banker. After he was denied a position at German universities because of institutional anti-Semitism, Oppert had joined a 3-year French archaeological expedition in Babylon and northern Mesopotamia. Now his star was on the rise, and he asked if he could undertake a translation as well. By affording 3 independent versions of the same document, he argued, an agreement among decipherers could be even more persuasive. But what about Hincks? The churchmen had a fraught relationship with Rawlinson, which was marked by accusations of stolen credit, public disputes, and a private snub by the British Museum that had cost Hincks part of his livelihood. Edwin Norris, the Society's secretary, was determined to give Hincks his due, and he recommended that the Society dispatch lithographs of the text to the reclusive pastor at his rectory in Killyleagh, a south of Belfast. Norris proposed a 2-month deadline for all the submissions. At that point, a 6-man panel of judges, including some of the most renowned historians and linguists in England, will compare the 4 translations. Norris fixed a meeting of the Royal Asiatic Society for Wednesday, May 20th, when the 4 sealed packets would be opened before witnesses and the literary inquest could take place. For Rawlinson, Talbot, Opert, and Hincks, this was no ordinary race to the finish line. To convince the public that their translations weren't hoaxes, they all had to be right in their interpretations. Each still hoped to be the most right, but they knew their competitors couldn't be far behind. The stakes were huge. They could immortalize their names in the fields of linguistic archaeology, unlocking the secret of the world's first great civilizations, or they could humiliate themselves before their peers, their government, and a global public. The game was on. The 3,000-year-old enigmatic prisms that esteemed linguists would now attempt, independently, to transliterate and translate was about the height of a bowling pin. Rawlinson, who had gotten the jump on everyone else while ensconced at the British as the British ambassador in Baghdad in the mid-1850s, claimed that its 800 lines of Akkadian language cuneiform script contained the annals of Tiglath-Pileser I, who had expanded the Assyrian Empire to Syria and the Mediterranean Sea around 1100 BC. He also maintained that they chronicled the king's military campaigns, building projects, temple consecrations, hunting expeditions, and tributes paid by vassals from far-flung corners of the empire. All were described with tiny characters pressed together on a 16-inch-high fired clay column held together by gum water and chalk. Now the 3 other participants in the challenge would either back up his initial claims or show them to be pure hogwash. Over the next 3 weeks, Norris assembled his panel of judges. None considered himself an expert in Semitic tongues, but that didn't matter. Their job was to compare the 4 participants' English translations, note similarities and discrepancies, and confirm that the versions sent in were made independently, the seals of the translators having been broken in their presence. Norris wrote that he had confidence in the decipherers and expected the 4 versions would closely resemble one another. Yet, whether Opert's and Hincks' translation was any good seemed almost, to this corner of the British establishment, of little importance. Opert's participation stemmed from the fact that he'd happened to be a guest of the Society in March, when Talbot's challenge was announced. As for Hincks, he was outsider, brought in at the last minute. In fact, the lithographed copy of the cylinder finally arrived at Hincks' rectory only on April 26th, inexplicably, after more than a month of preparation by British Museum. By then, the parson had just 18 days to submit his translation to the Society. "I will translate as much as I can," he wrote to Talbot, "but the time allowed is so short that I shall probably not go through much more than half in the inscription." Embroiled in a bitter rivalry with Rawlinson, Hincks was all but certain that the diplomat, a proud, territorial, and sometimes ruthless figure, had sabotaged him by delaying the delivery of the inscription to Ireland. The parson already accused Rawlinson of trying to steal credit for his scholarly insights. The pattern dated to 1849, when Hincks first recognized compound logograms in Akkadian, the juxtaposition of 2 logographic characters to make an entirely new word. For instance, son plus woman made daughter. Hincks had also spotted syllabaries, tablets made for aspiring scribes that listed logograms with their phonetic values in a trove of inscriptions that Layard brought to Killyleagh in 1852. But Rawlinson insisted that he had found compound logograms before Hincks, and that he had discovered syllabaries too, while poring through clay tablets in the library of Sennacherib at Nineveh. Then there was a period in 1853 and 1854 when Hincks had spent several fruitful months at the British Museum, inching closer, it appeared, to escaping from the obscurity of a rector's life in rural Ireland. Ensconced in a workroom in the museum's bowels, Hanks had labored hours at a stretch over the museum's prizes, filling notebooks with an outpouring of translation and annotations. But when his one-year employment agreement ended on June 6, 1854, the trustees delivered dismaying news. They were not renewing his contract. Had Rawlinson, Hanks wondered, played a role in his ouster? There was also a matter of his two black spiral notebooks, which, in his hasty exit, he had left behind in his workroom. They contained a mass of information which is, I flatter myself indeed, I have no doubt, of very great value, he told Layard, who had become a confidant. He feared that they would fall into Rawlinson's hands. I have no doubt, he wrote to Layard, that he will be allowed free access to all the museum possesses. I am thus disheartened. On Wednesday, May 20th, 1857, the judges gathered at the Royal Asiatic Society's townhouse on New Burlington Street. The eminences filed into ground floor ballroom, filled with mementos collected during members' Asian travels. Indian javelins, daggers from Yemen, and a samurai sword hung on the walls. A large cabinet had Chinese amulets designed to ward off demons and bring good fortune. There were kits for smoking opium, Sanskrit scrolls, the skin of a 13-foot boa constrictor, and a giant coconut from the South Seas. A brass globe of the zodiac, crafted by the chief astronomer of Mosul in AD 1275, displayed 48 constellations. An Egyptian mummy had once been on exhibit, dissected by a physician for fellow members until complaints about the unpleasant smell had obliged him to donate the 3,000-year-old corpse to the King's College Museum. The chairman of the committee, Henry Hart Millman, unsealed the envelopes in front of his colleagues. Another judge attested that the four translations had been made by them in different and distant places, and that the four men had not had any communication with each other. H.H. Wilson, the Society's president, noted that Hanks had completed only 28 of the 54 sections in the abbreviated time he'd been given. Opert, working at French government expense in London, had finished just 21. Only those of Mr. Fox Talbot and Sir Henry Rawlinson are entire, Wilson added. Then the panel began to read and compare the translations. The results initially looked less than promising. Each translator had struggled with unfamiliar vocabulary and a multiplicity of potential character readings. The deciphers agreed over the names of the wild animals, cities, countries, and vassal kings. In one account of a royal hunt, Rawlinson identified the prey as wild buffaloes, Hanks called them wild elephants, Talbot, at a loss, used the Akkadian word amsi, elephant. Opert didn't answer at all. What Rawlinson called 300 fugitive heretics, Hanks referred to as 300 fugitive female slaves, many Akkadian logograms simply confounded them. Yet, as the judges dove deeper into the translations, they were struck by the extent to which the four decipherers did agree with one another. In one paragraph, the participants named 39 countries in the same manner exactly, the judges noted. Later in the annals, the four translated an account of one of Tiglath-Pileser's first military campaigns with striking similarity. Rawlinson, then I went on to the country of Kamuka, which was disobedient and withheld the tribute and offerings due to Ashur the Lord. Hanks, at that time I went to a disaffected part of Kumuk, which had withheld the tribute by weight and tail belonging to Ashur, my lord. Talbot, I then advanced against Kumuki, a land of the unbelievers who had refused to pay taxes and tribute under Ashur, my lord. Opert, in these days I went to the people of Domok, the enemy who owed tributes and gifts to the god Assur, my lord. The judges also critiqued the work of each decipherer. Opert produced a translation with tortured English prose and wide divergences from the others. It is to be regretted, the panel wrote, that Dr. Opert did not translate into French, in which language his version would have been more clear and precise. The judges looked favorably on Talbot, who had taken an interest in Assyriology only a few years earlier, but they bestowed their highest accolades on Hanks and Rawlinson, who are understood to have prosecuted the study for the longest time and with the greatest assiduity. Their submissions displayed the closest coincidence, and in hundreds of cases the two had arrived at the same conclusion. The panel's verdict was unanimous. The results were remarkable, the judges declared. There was a strong correspondence in the meaning assigned and occasionally a curious identity of expression as to particular words. When Norris made the verdict public in early June, British literary journals, newspapers, and magazines endorsed the judgment and celebrated the achievement as one of the most significant scholarly breakthroughs of the 19th century. In recent years, though, growing numbers of Assyriologists have challenged that view. It is Hinks, and he nearly alone, who made it possible to read once again the memorials of the world's first civilization. Peter T. Daniels, a past president of the International Linguistic Association and an expert in ancient writing systems, said in a 1992 lecture on the bicentennial of the Irish clergyman's birth. Irving Finkel, a philologist and Assyriologist at the British Museum, calls Rawlinson a bully who stomped over Hinks and tried to deny him credit for his accomplishments. The debate over who was first has sometimes distracted from the grandeur of what the British Assyriologist A.H. Sayce called the archaeological romance of the 19th century. In 1905, Sayce ranked the cracking of cuneiform above even Champollion's and Young's decipherment of hieroglyphs. The very names of the Assyrian kings and of the gods they worshipped had been lost and forgotten, and the characters themselves were but conventional groups of wedges, not pictures of objects and ideas like the hieroglyphs of Egypt, he wrote. Thanks to Rawlinson and Hinks, and to a lesser extent Oppert and Talbot, the ancient East has risen, as it were, from the dead, with its politics and its wars, its law and its trade, its art, its industries, and its science. Sayce ended with an homage to a German high school teacher, an amateur decipherer who, in 1802, looked at Aramaic-related inscriptions at the Persian necropolis of Naqsh-i-Rustam and surmised that they could be used to translate word for word old Persian texts at nearby Persepolis. And this revelation of a new world, this resurrection of a dead past, Sayce wrote, has started from a successful guess.
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3: The Journey.

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And began, though the voices around you kept shouting their bad advice, though the whole house began to tremble, and you felt the old tug at your ankles. Mend my life, did your voice cried. But you didn't stop. 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Though the wind cried with its stiff fingers at the very foundations, though their melancholy was terrible. It was already late enough, and a wild night, and the road full of fallen branches and stones. But little by little, as you left their voices behind, the stars

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0: 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Again, that's Anthony Griffin at 216-658-4675. Staying Connected. The Staying Connected group is a monthly meeting held for 6 months for clients that have completed the Vision of Success program. Staying Connected gives clients additional opportunities to hear from speakers and receive ongoing support from their peers who are sharing similar experiences. 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

I'm reading the Sports Illustrated June 2026 edition, which is a World Cup preview, one global game. 2026, the kickoff. It's back, baby. For the first time since 1994, the World Cup will be contested on North American soil. We've got the biggest field in history. We've got more star power than ever. We've got everyone's favorite North American band, Chex Notes, Coldplay. When it's all over, what team will be on top? A familiar European power. Kylian Mbappe leads a relentless attack that will propel France to its fifth final and third title in the last eight tournaments. The prediction for semifinal one is Spain versus France. The prediction for semifinal two is Argentina versus Brazil. The final prediction is France versus Argentina, with the 2026 World Cup champion being France. The first article is titled A Tale of Two Countries, a fan's attitude toward the World Cup, as well as their nation's hopes, depends on where they live. The first article is written by Thor Haugsted. The second article is written by Pete Reed. On a freezing November evening last year, a gang of soccer players skipped into a bus heading to downtown Oslo. They were going to the town hall to celebrate Norway's first World Cup ticket since 1998, a big deal on this 5.5 million-strong strip of snowy mountains, oil rigs, salmon farms, high taxes, and caramelized brown cheese. But a Swede had tried to spoil the party. Earlier that day, the columnist Olof Lund had called the party strange and borderline pathetic. Sweden is Norway's neighbor and brotherly rival, with a richer soccer history, and Lund added, "Save the celebration for when you've eventually done something at the World Cup." Confident soccer nations would have brushed off the jibe, but as the bus lurched toward the center of the capital, a sliver of doubt spread on social media about whether this was the right thing to do. It was early on a dark Monday evening, and a lot of people were still working. Live on TV, pundits were trying to explain the small turnout, masking fears that, having waited 28 years for this moment, Norway would not even know how to recognize it. Yet, by the time the bus arrived, the crowd had grown to 45,000. One by one, the players skipped out onto the balcony wearing khaki puffer jackets. The town hall facade was lit up in red, white, and blue. Forward, Aaron Donham did the most un-Norwegian thing possible by attracting extra attention, leading a rendition of Pump It Up while wearing sunglasses and a white fleece balaclava cap. In the sea of smiling faces, kids wore face paint. Adults grinned under plastic Viking helmets. At some point, assistant coach Breed Hangeland, the team's 6'5" former defender and captain, broke down in tears. "I'm a man, so I'm not supposed to cry," he told reporters, but that was too much. Finally, the staff could see what this meant to the people in the streets. After cutting a cake and greeting the prime minister, the players moved on to a bar where fans drank long into the night. Even Swedes admitted that this time, Norway deserved a proper party. For Norway, the celebration was a victory in its own right. On a normal day, the carousing would have been halted by the unwritten rule that pervades Scandinavian culture. In fact, it's a law. Janteloven, the law of Janti. It was written as satire by the Danish-Norwegian author Axel Sandemose in 1933. There are 10 rules, but the first one sums it up. Do not think you are anything special. If you did well, don't say it. Got a fancy car? Hide it. With one of the strongest social security nets in the world, Norway tries to make sure nobody falls behind. The law of Janti hauls back anyone who's getting too far ahead, which is a problem in soccer, where winners rarely follow the herd. Not even in the glorious 90s when Norway made back-to-back World Cups did they have a mercurial star who broke all the rules. That guy turned up in Sweden. Zlatan Ibrahimovic elbowed his way to the top with flicks, tricks, and a hard-nosed Balkan mentality. When asked about the comparisons to the Norwegian striker John Carew, he said, "Whatever he can do with a soccer ball, I can do with an orange." Watching him on TV was a young Erling Braut Haaland. "I know he was a big inspiration for Erling," Leif Smerud, who coached Haaland at the youth national team level, told the British newspaper The Times last year. Zlatan was a bit un-Scandinavian, being more confident, more outspoken, more eccentric,
and that's Antti Jante. But Zlatan had an incredible work ethic and was a good teammate, which is very Jante. Even before leaving Norway, Haaland teamed up with Mino Raiola, the late Italian-Dutch agent who was a walking protest against the law of Jante. At Dortmund, Haaland appeared on Instagram wearing Dolce & Gabbana clothes decorated with flamingos, zebra stripes, and leopard print. His watch collection seemed to expand by the week, and we all got to see it. If Haaland was to be abnormally good, it made no sense to act like everyone else. Nobody in Norway minded too much until March 2022, when Haaland turned up at a national team camp in a private jet and asked not to face the media. A national debate questioned the special treatment of a star who appeared to think he was better than the rest, which of course he was. But in a country where even the king was pictured taking the tram in the 1970s, Haaland was not supposed to show it. The nadir came in October 2024 when Norway lost 5-1 away to Austria, and Haaland, as captain, refused to talk to the press. He apologized, but not before being slammed. Just over a year later, Norway delivered one of the best World Cup qualifying campaigns in European history. When Norway beat Italy in its final game, commentators were tearing up live on air. The team had won all 8 of its games. Haaland had played so well that one Norwegian columnist said he was exempt from the law of Jante. He was right, and it gave a rough answer to what justifies a little brag in Norway: 16 goals in 8 matches. Later, it emerged that the idea for the town hall party was his. Norwegians are still trying to process who they have become. For the group draw in December, they obsessed about avoiding the underdogs, forgetting that the greatest dark horse was them. They were shocked when Canada coach Jesse Marsh named Norway as the one team he wanted to avoid, and when bookmakers made Norway the 9th favorite to win the whole thing. Norway is the butterfly that spent 26 years as a larva, transformed overnight, and is now looking in the mirror asking, "Is that really me?" Still, the World Cup craze is real. Norway is planning to ease its strict alcohol laws during the tournament, and a group of fans has seriously considered crossing the Atlantic in a Viking ship. This summer, the Norwegians are special. For a few weeks, they might just allow themselves to believe it. You can mark down June 25, 1978 as the day Scottish football conquers the world. Ally McLeod. Scotland's complicated relationship with the World Cup didn't start in 1978, but for many, it remains shaped by it. We think of the images of the players on an open-top bus parade in the National Stadium and along the streets to the airport. Manager Ally McLeod filling a nation with confidence. Flags waving and tens of thousands of fans. Joyous. But this wasn't a celebration of Scotland winning the World Cup. This was the level of anticipation and expectation as the team was merely setting off for the tournament in Argentina. Spoiler alert, Scotland did not conquer the world in 1978. A loss to Peru and a draw with Iran left Scotland in a big tartan hole, having to beat the Netherlands, one of the tournament favorites, by 3 goals to advance. Scotland actually won the game 3-2, and for a fleeting moment after Archie Gemmell scored one of the greatest goals in the history of the World Cup, the fans had hope and expectation restored. But Scotland exited at the group stage again in a particularly Scottish manner, now recognized as a glorious defeat. To many, it was a defining lesson in never allowing themselves to believe in the Scotland football team again. For the rest of us, it was even more personal. It's difficult to understate the significance of football in daily life in Scotland. Legendary Liverpool coach Bill Shankly, a native of the small mining community of Glenbuck, once contended with the belief that football was a matter of life and death. "I can assure you it is much, much more important than that," he said. "It's a sentiment that most Scots can still relate to. The attendance of Scotland's top league per capita is more than 70% higher than any other league in Europe. If we are not playing football, we are watching it. The passion of the Scots for the game is undeniable. For whatever reason, though, this has never translated into national team success. Maybe because we won't let ourselves believe again." Oh, no, no. 18 minutes gone and Scotland stupidly takes the lead against the greatest team in the world.
Don't celebrate. You'll only make them angrier. Alistair McAllister. 4 years after 1978, Scotland traveled to Spain for the 1982 World Cup and came up against a Brazilian team still regarded as one of the best ever. Watching that game with my dad and his friends is one of my first memories of what it is like to be a Scotland fan. I was 6 years old at the time. To the surprise of everyone, Scotland took the lead in Seville. An almost apologetic toe poke by defender Dave Neri flew into the top corner of the Brazilian net. This six-year-old celebrated a little too hard, singing, "We're going to win the World Cup," before I was sternly told to shut up by my dad's pals, to whom the shame of 1978 was still fresh. When Scotland eventually lost 4-1, I got the blame. Scotland exited in 1982 at the group stage on goal difference, as we had done in 1974 and in 1978. And so began the bookmarks of my childhood, where Scotland would qualify for World Cups, but we were constantly reminded not to expect anything other than more pain and glorious failure. And that is exactly what Scotland got at Mexico in 1986 and Italy in 1990. In 1994, we didn't qualify for the field in the United States. This was merely a glitch, we assumed, and in 1998 we returned to the world stage in the opening game against Brazil. But 13 days later we lost 3-0 to Morocco, and yet again we exited at the group stage. We'll be back soon for another glorious failure, we assumed. We were wrong. 28 empty years passed. We'll deep fry your paella, we'll deep fry your tapas, we'll deep fry your gazpacho soup. You come to Scotland, you're getting battered. Alistair McAllister. I was a fanatical Scotland fan as a 22-year-old in 1998, but I didn't go to the World Cup. Now I'm 50 and I've never been to a World Cup, but Scotland is back and I'll be there with Alistair McAllister, the country's most unbiased commentator, who uttered those now famous words about Spanish cuisine as Scotland defeated Spain on their way to qualification for the 2024 Euros. It's a viral video that has been viewed by more than 35 million people, or perhaps 7 times by all 5 million Scots. Of course, McAllister is anything but unbiased. He is the most impartial, most Scottish, most over-the-top sports commentator you've ever heard. I should know, because I am Alistair McAllister. I left Scotland and immigrated to the U.S. in 2002, but I've always tried to keep a connection with my homeland. The McAllister videos started as a joke for my friends here in Austin. How biased could a commentator be, yet still sound authentic? The answer is there is no limit, and people seem to get the joke. McAllister now has more than 850,000 followers across social media, at McAllister on Instagram, TikTok, and YouTube, and more than 500 million views on hundreds of videos. After the Spain victory, we, and by that I mean McAllister and I, went to the 2024 Euros in Germany, along with an estimated 200,000 Scots starved for major tournament action. Unbelievably, people recognized McAllister, wanted selfies with him, and told me how watching my videos made them happy when they were depressed. It felt like my connection to home had been restored. I loved every second of my 2 weeks in Germany, apart from the 3 times when Scotland was playing football. Once again, Scotland exited at the group stage. This time there was only failure, no glory. So now, with a new generation of Scottish fans, untarnished with the disappointments of the past, and an older generation with fading memories, how does this proud nation feel about our chances in 2026? I would say that everyone is happy to be there. I would say that virtually no one expects Scotland to win it. Getting out of the group stage for the first time ever would probably be deemed a success. Much will depend on our results against 2 familiar foes. After an opening game against Haiti, Scotland will again face Morocco and Brazil and the demons of 1998. Would we accept glorious failure again? Perhaps. Failure, no, but give us a sniff of glory, a glimmer of hope, a moment or two to remember what it feels like to believe, and I think we would take that. As for Alistair McAllister, though, his expectations remain undiminished. His unbiased and factual opinion is clear. You can mark down July 19, 2026 as the day Scottish football conquers the world. The next story is titled Glove Story. Penalty kicks and the psychology and science behind them will play an even bigger role at this World Cup.
written by Mark Bechtel. After his spectacular showing in a shootout in the 2025 Gold Cup quarterfinals against Costa Rica, U.S. goalkeeper Matt Friis declared, "Penalties are my thing." It wasn't idle talk. When he was a student at Harvard, Friis undertook what he calls a very long research project on the subject. He's notoriously tight-lipped about what he learned, and for good reason. If you crack the code on something this important, you probably wouldn't want to share it with the world either. Like virtually everything else in sports, PKs have become influenced by analytics and tendencies. If a player likes to hit it to his left, the keeper knows that. But the shooter knows that the keeper knows that, so maybe he'll go right. But then the keeper knows that the shooter knows that the keeper knows that too. It can be mentally exhausting. It's a bit of reverse psychology, says former U.S. national team keeper Brad Guzan. And then it's double reverse and triple reverse and quadruple. Another former U.S. goalkeeper, Tim Howard, liked to do a little profiling, especially in the days before data was widely available. Howard assumed a big player would prefer a powerful shot, i.e., a right-footed player would hit the ball to his left. If there was a player on the field who was sort of a fancy passing midfielder and was more classy and clinical, says Howard, I think they would open up and side-foot it to their right. Friis spent time on the plane traveling to the Gold Cup match studying tendencies, and it clearly paid off. He went in the correct direction on 5 of 6 penalties, including one on which he didn't move and collected a shot down the middle, saving 3. It's the kind of performance that teams will long for in the World Cup. Penalty shootouts have never been more prevalent. In 2022, there were a record 5, and in each of the 2 previous tournaments, there were 4. With 16 more knockout games thanks to the expanded field, that mark should be shattered this year. Even with improved data and whatever psychological advantages they can muster, shooters still hold the upper hand. But interestingly, the numbers are different for in-game penalties, a 79.1% conversion rate versus shootout performances, just 69.4%. That suggests that penalty takers feel the pressure of a must-make situation more, and that if a keeper can make one save, it can get into subsequent shooters' heads. It's an interesting psychological battle, says Howard, way more than it is physical. The next article is titled, Home Cooking. The heat will be turned up to high on the United States as it hosts the World Cup for the first time in 32 years. With a trendy coach and a strong nucleus of players, the opportunity to make a deep run and take soccer to the next level is here. Written by John Arnold. The 1994 World Cup opening ceremony did not get off to an auspicious start for soccer purists. Diana Ross singing I'm Coming Out at what was meant to be the World's Games coming out party in the United States stepped to the penalty spot to have a go at converting the first goal of the tournament. The shot missed the mark by some distance, but the goal still theatrically split in half down the middle. The show went on, but it ended up being wildly upstaged by the tournament itself, with the spectacle of soccer hitting the target and helping to launch the game to greater renown. When the World Cup begins on June 11th, the United States has a chance to show the world how much it has learned since Ross's effort. The biggest showcase in the sport is finally back on U.S. soil in a totally different landscape than when Bill Clinton was in his first term. There is no coming out party needed. The sport has arrived in the U.S. At least, that's the idea. Like 1994, there will be cringy moments from entertainers. We're getting the first World Cup final halftime show, a 25-minute set featuring Coldplay. But the ball rolling in the U.S. men's national team's opener against Paraguay is a moment many have dreamed of for decades. It will also be a moment charged with expectation. Club owners, stakeholders, and fans have long hoped this summer's tournament would firmly move soccer out of the niche it has occupied for more than 6 decades in this country, and take its place as a major sport. Or perhaps it could at least help convince the thousands of people who turn up for exhibition matches played by teams visiting from England or Mexico, or who flock to bars in the early morning to watch teams from Germany or Spain, that it's worth tuning in to the local league as well, or at least subscribing to the streaming service it's offered on. We have an opportunity to inspire generations of people, says USMNT defender Tim Ream. From young to old, from diehards to casual fans, to people who aren't even interested in the game until the World Cup rolls around. The easiest path to that actually becoming a reality is a deep run for the U.S.,
one that sweeps up those periodic fans and turns them into the type of soccer supporters who will pay attention more than every 4 years. You want to have success in front of your own fans because you know what it means, says Kobe Jones, a World Cup veteran who played at the 1994 tournament and appeared in more matches for the USMT than any other player. You know that if you do have a successful World Cup, it allows for exponential growth of the game within your country. The U.S. heads into the tournament as the number 16 team in the FIFA rankings, so seeing the team standing alone as the confetti falls July 19th at MetLife Stadium feels all but impossible. But a run to the knockout stage that truly captures the nation's attention is within reach, especially with games played at an hour when it's socially acceptable to grab a beer at a bar, as opposed to, say, the 10 a.m. kickoff for the Yanks' last knockout game in 2022 against the Netherlands. The goal is to go as far as we can because obviously anybody and any team entering the World Cup is going there to win it, and it has plans to win it. That's why we're there, midfielder Weston McKennie said in March. That's why we do what we do, because we compete. I think that's the best way to describe success, for us to be proud of our performance. Will the team's pride match the public's expectations? Can the USMNT do enough in this tournament to give a whole sport a boost? It will need everything to break right. It will need a number of superb performances from individuals and as a team. And it will need a guiding hand that leads the team to the correct decisions. Following the leader. Wooing Mauricio Pochettino to the U.S. national team program in September 2024 felt like a coup. Predecessor Greg Berhalter had played and coached abroad, but hardly has the international cachet of the Argentine manager, nor had he produced anything close to the same on-field achievements. Pochettino, 54, has worked at some of the most important clubs in the world, including Tottenham Hotspur, which he took to the 2019 Champions League final, and Paris Saint-Germain, which won the Ligue 1 title in 2021-22. On top of that, while Pochettino had no experience managing a national team, he had gone to the tournament as a player. The combination of a successful playing career, experience coaching prestigious clubs, and actually being available to work through the summer of 2026 made him a home run hire, even if he wasn't at all familiar with the idea of a home run. At least that's how it seemed at the time. It hasn't all been sunshine in the Pochettino era. The U.S. lost both regional trophies on offer in 2025, falling to Panama in the semifinals of the CONCACAF Nations League and losing to Mexico in the Gold Cup final. The rest of the year saw positive performances in friendlies, with a switch to a formation anchored by Crystal Palace standout Chris Richards that allows the wide defenders to aggressively join the attack. In March, however, Pochettino's side lost 5-2 to Belgium and 2-0 to Portugal, though the manager insisted the learning experiences against two top-10 teams will serve the Stars and Stripes at the tournament. Even if it's painful, it's the only way to improve, the only way to learn, the only way to see how these top players and teams compete, Pochettino said after the Portugal loss. Widely expected to return to a job in the European elite after the World Cup, the 54-year-old has generally been able to stay

to a flat back four instead of a three-man back line and stuck Tim Weah, who typically plays in attack at right back against one of the world's best wingers, Belgium's Jeremy Doku. The moves didn't work out, but the competition also was much steeper. While plenty of fans perceived a regression, members of the team itself insist the enthusiasm remains high. "I feel like we are a lot closer than people think," Pulisic said. "We put a lot of pressure on them in the first half of both the games. We were able to create chances, which, if I finish chances, which I know I'm going to, then things are going to be a bit different. Putting the ball in the back of the net more often is the simplest fix in soccer, but the lessons learned from matches against the European squads may go deeper. The nature of the international game," Ream says, "is that the friendlies are one thing, but the World Cup is another. We understand where things went wrong, and we understand how and when and what we need to fix to do to fix those things," Ream says. "At the end of the day, the World Cup is the World Cup. Everything is completely different, and games that you played previously aren't actually going to matter. You can't think of all the bad things or the negative things or the momentum-sapping things that have happened because they don't matter at that point. Pochettino will have to work quickly, though, to make sure the team is on the right place mentally, ahead of the tournament, and to determine how to get the most out of this group. While the U.S. MNT won't run into a squad as deep as its March opponents in the group stage, the knockout round will produce those types of matchups. I think now is the time to learn, to get better," the manager said after the Portugal defeat. "I think the preparation for a World Cup has to be at the highest level, understanding we can get better. We have quality players, but we've got to improve, above all when we're playing against top-level players. Pochettino has been in big moments before and probably received more scrutiny in London and Paris than he'll get this summer across the U.S., but this is by far the biggest moment he's been on in the international stage. The best chance at success." Pochettino's arrival isn't the only reason for hope at this tournament. The U.S. MNT should be hitting its stride. After the frustration at the failure to qualify for the 2018 World Cup in Russia, many young American players started to come through the ranks in MLS academies and make the jump to top clubs in Europe. The U.S. has had players at important clubs before, but never in this quantity. Richards starts regularly in the Premier League, as does Fulham fullback Anthony Robinson. Pulisic and McKennie are regulars for historic AC Milan and Juventus, respectively. Forward Malik Tillman plays Champions League football for Bayer Leverkusen, and midfielder Johnny Cardoso does the same for Atletico Madrid. The list goes on. Gone are the days when simply having the quality to play in Europe is enough to clinch a place on the team. The roster largely came together in 2022, and while it always looked too young to make a major statement, the U.S. advanced from its group with a win and two draws. That included a disciplined defensive showing against England and a victory over Iran thanks to a Pulisic goal. In the first round of the knockout stage, however, the U.S. MNT couldn't cope with the speed of the Netherlands out wide and displayed a listless attack. This year, the field has expanded, meaning the groups are diluted to some extent. While the U.S. won't want to take anything for granted, its round-robin opponents Paraguay, Australia, and Turkey all have weaknesses it can exploit. Additionally, having topped Australia 2-1 in an October friendly and beaten Paraguay by the same score a month later only will help with confidence. But simply getting out of the group isn't the standard for the U.S., especially with the big event taking place at home soil. "We want to show the world why we want to be one of the soccer powerhouses people talk about," Richards says. "It takes good performances. When it comes World Cup time, we'll be ready." With the pressure on, playing at home typically has helped teams at the World Cup. Pochettino cited South Korea's run to the 2002 semifinal as inspiration for his team. But as 2026 World Cup co-host Mexico knows too well, sometimes that push from the crowd can become a burden. That relationship, long soured by high expectations and Mexico's frequent trips to the U.S. for friendlies, hit a low in November when El Tri fans in Torreon booed the team off the field after a scoreless draw. "Maybe that's why they always take us to the United States," forward Raul Jimenez said afterward. That's not the dynamic in the U.S., but the spotlight this summer will be brighter than it has been on any men's team in the nation's history. It's a different kind of pressure when you're playing for your nation and playing for a World Cup, and everything is riding on a few weeks, Jones says. Social media increases that pressure, as does the fact that there never have been so many former players with microphones getting paid to opine on the current

0: generation. Some of the best ever to wear the USMNT jersey, including Clint Dempsey, Landon Donovan, Tim Howard, and Alexi Lalas, will work in analyst roles during the World Cup. The players have shrugged off any criticism, noting the high expectations they have for themselves. "You guys want me to feel the pressure, that's for sure," Pulisic said in March before the friendlies. "There's pressure. It's a World Cup. It's not because of my position in the team or anything. I'm used to this. I feel privileged to be in this position. There's pressure. I feel it. Yes, it's there, but it's nothing I can't handle. I'm going to attack it head-on, and we are as a team." If the U.S. MNT can shake off the pressure and advance through the field, it may succeed in its goal of further raising the profile of soccer in the country, especially ahead of the 2028 Los Angeles Olympics. But no matter how good or bad the performance, the World Cup, the sport's absolute pinnacle, will remain a singular event. Players can take the biggest stage only once every 4 years, with legacies cemented and moments magnified because of the significance of every kick, tackle, or save. The tournament won't return to North America during their careers. This is something so many have waited years and years to enjoy, and each of the 90-minute matches will be remembered forever. The moment is here. It's up to the U.S. to meet it.
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3: Next is a brief poetry moment. The poem is by Cheryl Olds, who was born in San Francisco, California. She is the author of 12 books of poetry, including ballads. Day of demonstrations. Another grand jury does not hand an indictment down. I can't breathe. And for a moment it seems as if I could be dreaming. The helicopters there in the dream, the sharp, loud sounds of the chopping of the air, the cutting it in thousands of pieces, fissioning its atoms, yet the tower is there, safe as houses, thousands of houses balanced on top of each other. The falcons who hunt above the roofs in Lower Manhattan might be the descendants of the falcons who were hunting and eating that morning, tearing the fur and feathers in chunks and dust off their prey. Where were you? Where were the ones you loved? I was sleeping in that morning, 13 years ago, 100 blocks north. The choppers loud in my dream, louder than the phone rang in my dream, and a friend said, "A plane hit the World Trade Center." I pictured a biplane, like a damsel fly, knocking a few chips off, cells from a small wound to a body, like knuckle skin. And then, on the screen, the world began and ended, and began and ended. This morning, the story of this country is being told again. On the street corners, the story of destruction, of race, and rage. The law choppers and the news choppers are chopping, and the child of the two towers stands alone. Its narrow isosceles faces glinting in the white air. This is Ellen Mayer, looking forward to being with you again.

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My name is Claire Rodriguez, and today we are reading from Scientific American, the June 2026 issue. Our first article is Lost Roads of the Roman Empire. A massive digitization project has nearly doubled the known extent of the first continent-scale road network, by Tom Brugmans. On a recent visit to Rome, I walked along the Via Appia, also called the Appian Way, past the presumed house of Stoic philosopher Seneca, and felt transported in time. Constructed starting in 312 BCE to carry troops southeast toward Capua and, eventually, the port city of Brindisi, in the heel of Italy's boot, the Via Appia is the oldest and best-known road of the Roman Empire. Scholars have long regarded it as a quintessential Roman road, a straight highway extending as far as the eye can see, paved with slabs of volcanic stone, lined with pointy cypress trees, and, of course, connecting to Rome. It is amazing to know that Romans walked here more than 2,300 years ago. No wonder this marvel of ancient engineering, long stretches of which remain remarkably intact today, is known as the Queen of Long-Distance Roads. But iconic as it is, the Via Appia is not the archetype researchers have assumed it to be. My colleagues and I have produced a new map of Roman roads that, for the first time, reveals their locations at high resolution in a single open resource. What we found revolutionized our view of the road system that undergirded this superpower of the ancient world. Historians and archaeologists have been studying Roman roads for centuries. In that time, they have found remnants of the roads themselves, crumbling milestones, and historical texts about major connections between settlements. But efforts to plot the roads based on these piecemeal sources yielded a low-resolution map of the empire with approximate locations rather than precise ones. Knowing the location of Roman roads matters for understanding how the empire conquered and pacified new territories and transported food to keep its people alive. Their development meant that for the first time in history, an area the size of the European Union was covered by a network that allowed the flow of people, goods, ideas, and disease from Egypt to Germany, Spain to Turkey. To that end, my team and I set out to build the first high-resolution digital map of the empire's roads, combining information from historical datasets with modern topographical maps and satellite data, among other sources. We expected that 200 years' worth of research tradition would allow us to simply connect the data points our predecessors had collected. We were wrong. Our research implies that in the 2nd century CE, the period when the empire had its maximum extent, this road network comprised some 300,000 kilometers, nearly double the previously known length of Roman roads. This is a massive discovery. It's also very humbling because, despite seeing the full scope of the network, we know the precise location of only 2.7% of it. The preserved sections of the Via Appia are part of this well-known minority. How, after centuries of research, can we know so little about this system? And where are the lost roads of the Roman Empire? Let's start with what we do know. The ancient Romans invented far fewer things than they are often credited for, and they certainly did not invent the road. Rome's strength lay in its ability to recognize a good idea and scale it to the size of a continent. The generals and emperors of Rome conquered regions that already possessed elaborate road systems connecting densely urbanized areas. In the east, the Hellenistic kings who succeeded Alexander the Great had built many cities such as Antiochia and connected them with roads just as the Persians, Assyrians, and Babylonians had done before them. The Achaemenid Persians even built a highway between their capital in Persia, Susa, and Sardis in western Turkey, known as the Royal Road. The Romans' real innovation was the integration of these disparate local road systems into the first continent-scale road network in human history. And contrary to the proverb, they didn't all just lead to Rome. Massive infrastructure projects purposely linked up the roads of different provinces into a connected whole, unlocking access to far-flung regions from the Atlas Mountains in Morocco to the Danube Delta. For instance, Roman Emperor Trajan's takeover of the Nabataean Kingdom, centered in what is now Jordan, moved the empire's frontier to the Arabian Desert. His legions built the road known as the Via Nova Traina, which ran from the Red Sea port of Aqaba to Bosra in Syria. This major Roman road does not lead to Rome.
It was crucial infrastructure for the defense of the empire and the mobility of its soldiers connecting several eastern provinces. It formed part of the Limes Arbicus, a massive 1,500-kilometer desert frontier with forts, which dwarfed Hadrian's Wall, the 117-kilometer frontier in Britain. Much of what scholars have pieced together about such infrastructure projects comes from milestones, like the mile markers along modern highways. These engraved stones informed travelers of their location and distance. The earliest known Roman milestone comes from Sicily and was erected by the consul C. Aurelius Cotta, who was consul in 252 and 248 BCE, following the Roman victory over Carthage in the First Punic War. The Romans implemented this system across the entire empire. Milestones were more than just navigational aids. They were propaganda, often inscribed with the name of the emperor or local magistrates who funded the construction or renovation. In Spain, for instance, Augustus, the first Roman emperor, ordered the construction of the Via Augusta, a massive arterial route stretching from Cadiz in the south of the Pyrenees Mountains in the north. His name could be read on milestones dotting the entire stretch. The road plugged the people and economy of the Iberian Peninsula more tightly into the rest of the empire. For our team, these milestones provided a crucial puzzle piece to our effort to locate missing Roman roads. The word mile comes from the Latin mil passus, which means 1,000 paces, the length of a Roman mile. A Roman pace was 5 Roman feet, so the Roman mile was 5,000 Roman feet and equaled about 0.92 of a modern English statute mile, or 1.48 kilometers. In our work, milestones served as ancient GPS markers. For example, in the Middle East, the discovery of 2 specific milestones was instrumental in identifying how a Roman road climbed from the Sea of Galilee to the plateau above. The practice of cataloging inscriptions on milestones is more than a century old. Our breakthrough came from a more recent revolution in the field of archaeology, digitization. By aggregating databases that include more than 8,000 milestone locations and 14,000 ancient places, we were finally able to play a continent-scale game of connect the dots. But connecting the dots with certainty is possible only if you can see the lines. And for the vast majority of the Roman network, those lines have vanished. We had to do a lot of detective work to reveal them. Samosata in present-day southeastern Turkey was the capital of the kingdom Commagene until it was incorporated into the Roman Empire in the 1st century CE. We wanted to find its roads. Sadly, people can no longer visit this ancient city because it was submerged under dozens of meters of water after construction of the Ataturk Dam on the Euphrates River in the 1980s. The dam inundated Samosata along with an area of more than 800 square kilometers, equivalent to some 112,000 soccer fields. But Cold War-era satellite photography aided our search. We were able to find traces of ancient roads in these declassified images, which were taken before the reservoir was flooded. It's not just dams that led to the destruction of roads. Population growth in a region requires the development of plots of lands for housing. Digging foundations destroys traces of past human activity, and it is not always possible to excavate before destruction. In these situations, historical satellite photography can act as a kind of time machine that allows us to examine a landscape as it was before urbanization. In the images, we can see traces of roads long since destroyed, true lost Roman roads. Historical satellite photography is not our only tool for peering into the past. Detailed topographic maps, a common byproduct of wars, can also reveal landscapes as they looked before extensive development. For instance, France controlled Syria and Lebanon before the two world wars, and its army created detailed maps of these territories in that period. On the interbellum era French military maps, we can clearly see a line labeled as a Roman road in Basra in Syria that is now partly covered by suburban development. These detailed landscape sources also allowed us to map the roads more precisely by taking the topography into account. The previous reference work for the entire Roman Empire was the Barrington Atlas of the Greek and Roman World, published 25 years ago. This mammoth work was foundational for creating an integrated picture of roads and places in the ancient world.
It was subsequently digitized and remains the only such resource for the empire as a whole, but its maps are at a 1 to 500,000 or 1 to 1 million scale. That is, 1 inch on the map would reflect 7.89 miles or 15.78 miles on the ground, respectively, resulting in roads that do not conform to the shapes of the landscape. In this atlas, a mountain stands between the ancient Greek cities of Mantinea and Argos, near Mycenae on the Peloponnese Peninsula. A 62-kilometer-long road winds around the mountain, a route it would take roughly 20 hours to walk. Ancient hikers had another option, though: cross the mountain passes, which cut the trip down to 14 hours. We mapped the sharp switchbacks that characterize such mountain hikes. A map this detailed shows lots of zigzags, which is one of the reasons we ended up extending the Roman road network by a staggering 111,000 kilometers. We can be certain that 300,000 kilometers is much closer to its actual length, considering the complexities of the terrain. In addition to consulting historical satellite photography and topographical maps, we used the tools of the paleogeography, the reconstruction of ancient landscapes through studies of their sediment profiles, among other factors, to guide our search for Roman roads. We know that landscapes changed significantly in the deltas of the region's major rivers. The Rhine and the Meuse rivers merged in the southern Netherlands into a historically transforming landscape of wetlands, marshes, and islands as the rivers changed their courses. The Dutch famously canalized much of their country, including large sections of the rivers, even turning their ability to control the flooding of riverine wetlands into a weapon against Spanish invaders in the 17th century. This history also means the delta landscape we see today bears little resemblance to the situation 2,000 years ago. The Dutch members of our team turned to existing reconstructions of the riverine landscape as it was in Roman times to identify old, abandoned riverbeds and thus locate the dry land between settlements that could have supported roads. We can be certain of road locations only if parts of the path have been excavated or are still visible in the landscape, as is the case for the Via Appia. Archaeologists have excavated sections of roads all over the Roman Empire's territory and surveyed expansive landscapes in search of such traces. But excavation is expensive and time-consuming. It is usually carried out as a direct reaction to development and tends to focus on point locations such as villas or milestones. Excavating a long, linear feature over vast landscapes is simply not easily done. For this reason, we know much more about the settlements and farms where the Romans lived than we do about the roads that connected them. Take the province of Baetica in the south of Spain, for instance. It was crucial for the success of the Roman legions. Huge surpluses of olive oil were produced in the Guadalquivir River valley there. Olives were transported over roads from the groves to the presses, where their oil was extracted and bottled into enormous globular ceramic amphora containers, which were then shipped down the river and across the seas to the Roman army as far afield as Germany. This part of the empire was densely occupied, and we know the locations of hundreds of farms, presses, ceramic kilns, river ports, and settlements. But zooming into our map reveals that some of these landlocked places were not connected by a known road. There are many such places throughout the empire that must have been connected by roads of some form or other for their inhabitants to reach their homes or olive groves. We found 8,000 kilometers of roads for which we know the location with certainty. That's roughly the distance of a drive from Paris to New Delhi over modern roads. The remaining 292,000 kilometers, equivalent to 7 times the circumference of Earth, of roads on our map rely on varying degrees of conjecture. We may have ancient written sources indicating there was a Roman road in a particular region, for example, but limited information about where in the landscape it ran. As researchers, we must be open and explicit about what is observed and what is informed conjecture. That is why we created a confidence map that describes variation in the reliability of our sources and the accuracy of our digitization. It essentially charts our ignorance. This approach gives archaeologists the first detailed guide to where future searches for Roman roads are likely to reap the greatest rewards.
tens of thousands of kilometers of roads remain to be discovered. Our publicly available online atlas, called Itinerary, reveals where to look for them, and it is working. Since its launch, we have received pointers from around the globe to help us find those lost thoroughfares of the Roman Empire. The search is on for the roads that changed the world. Our next article is The Scariest Problem in Math. The most important unsolved mystery in mathematics is nearly 170 years old, and there's a $1 million reward for its solution. Why is hardly anyone trying to find it? By Joseph Howlett. In October 2024, I attended a workshop at Harvard University where mathematicians talked through the uses of artificial intelligence in their field. Most were less worried about the future of math than excited about a new tool they might use. During one coffee break, I found myself in a group of participants who all agreed that it made no difference whether a human or a computer solved their favorite open problem. They just wanted to read the proof. So you really don't care whether the Riemann hypothesis gets solved by a human or AI, I asked. I thought I clocked a slight chill, exchanged smirks, knowing looks. It's not unusual for me to feel a step behind in these circles. An AI that can prove the Riemann hypothesis is not one I'd want to meet, said Andrew Sutherland, a number theorist at the Massachusetts Institute of Technology. If that happens, mathematicians having jobs will be the least of our problems. I'd merely been tossing out the name of an open question I'd heard of, but I began to wonder, what is this math puzzle that is so complicated only a truly formidable superintelligence could resolve it? Ever since it was first published in 1859, Bernard Riemann's conjecture about prime numbers has made every list of the most important unsolved mysteries in mathematics. In 1900, mathematician David Hilbert drafted a list of problems to be solved as a blueprint for the 20th century math, and one of them was Riemann's hypothesis. But at the end of that century, the still open question warranted another wanted poster. In 2000, the Clay Mathematics Institute promised a $1 million bounty to anyone who solved the Riemann hypothesis, making it one of its 7 millennium problems, the 21st century's own aspirational to-do list. The Riemann hypothesis is a claim about a mathematical function so gnarly that for most numbers fed as its inputs, no one knows its exact output. Mathematicians are particularly interested in which numbers will lead to the value of this function being zero. Knowing these inputs would essentially give number theorists superpowers. In an instant, they'd gain an unprecedented command of their rawest material, the prime numbers. They would be able to say precisely where all the prime numbers lie along the infinite number line. Turning the hypothesis into a theorem would have sweeping consequences across mathematics, including the math behind cryptography and even nuclear physics. Yet despite the handsome heap of rewards stacked behind it, progress toward the Riemann hypothesis is scarce. There's no news to share. The basic status is nothing is happening and I don't really expect anything to happen, says Alex Kontrovich, a mathematician at Rutgers University. Hardly anyone in the field is even working on it. I don't spend too much of my day really thinking about it, says James Maynard, a mathematician at the University of Oxford. I just don't really have any good idea of how to get started. Why? The Riemann hypothesis has assumed such a central place in mathematics because of the exalted status of prime numbers. Asking me why number theorists care so much about prime numbers is kind of like asking why physicists care so much about forces, says Brian Conrad, a mathematician at Stanford University, perhaps with a tinge of offense. This obsession goes back thousands of years to the beginnings of math itself, which, of course, started with counting. The ancient Greeks, for example, held whole numbers as paramount. They studied how to combine them to produce other quantities. You can construct a set of 15 stones by counting 3 at a time, for instance. But some numbers can't be built this way. There's no way to get 17 stones without counting out each one. These prime numbers, the Greeks realized, are primordial, atomic, fundamental. You can build any number that isn't prime by multiplying a unique combination of primes together, called its prime factorization.
Around 300 BCE, Euclid proved that there are infinitely many of these building blocks along the number line, but no one could figure out why they are where they are. On the one hand, this sounds totally bizarre. Primes are just what they are. You're either a prime or you're not, Maynard says. But one of the best ways to understand prime numbers is often to think about them as being these somewhat random objects. So mathematicians became fixated on looking for meaning amid the randomness. During the Enlightenment, they constructed vast tables of numbers and their prime factorizations, computing them as high as they could using tedious handwritten algorithms. To a teenager named Carl Friedrich Gauss, studying these tables became a pastime in the late 1700s. In them, he found an order that had eluded mathematicians for millennia. Between 0 and 100, there are 25 primes, but between 1000 and 1100, there are only 16. As numbers get higher, fewer of them are prime. This relation makes sense. The number 17 has only 16 smaller options to be divided by, whereas 117 has 100 more to avoid. It's harder for it to be prime. Gauss obsessively compared the numbers of primes in different intervals, going as high as 3 million. He observed that this drop-off continued and became more predictable as the numbers got higher. Poring over his tables, Gauss eventually scrawled out an equation for the trend. It predicted roughly how many primes you'd find the higher on the number line you searched. He eventually moved on to a more austere and abstract fixation spanning all of math and statistics. In an 1801 treatise, Gauss augmented the prime's power even further, showing they were the key to performing calculations in strange but essential finite number systems. But he never figured out how to prove his initial guess about where the primes lived. In the mid-1800s, that effort fell to his mathematical disciple, a young theology student at the University of Göttingen in Germany named Bernard Riemann, whom Gauss won over with his lectures and trained in the way of numbers. Riemann, a lapsed theologian, balked at the prime's apparent randomness and sought meaning in them. This quest led him to imagine an impossible-seeming mathematical machine that could nail down the precise location of every single prime in existence. It would walk along the real number line, picking out the primes and skipping the rest. The workings of this magical machine, he found, could be inscribed in a function that came to be called the Riemann zeta function. The zeta function takes as its input a complex number, the sum of a real number plus an imaginary component, a coefficient multiplied by the square root of negative 1, called I. Mathematicians picture the Riemann zeta function by using the complex plane with real and imaginary axes. Every complex number is a point on this plane, with its x and y coordinates signifying the size of its real and imaginary parts. Put that number into the Riemann zeta function and work out the resulting complicated equation, and you'll get its output, a different complex number. So the zeta function gives one complex value for every point on the plane, and at some special points on the plane, its value is zero. Riemann realized that the locations of these zeros were key to building his machine. He started with a rudimentary prototype of it. Gauss's guess for the frequency of the primes, which tells you roughly how many primes fall in any interval of the number line. But the true primes' locations didn't match this prediction exactly. Later mathematicians would prove Gauss's guess by using ideas introduced by Riemann. Rather, they were scattered around it. But the seemingly random scatter, this leftover error in Gauss's prototype machine, could be described with the zeros of the zeta function. Specifically, the scattering could be broken into an infinite number of distinct interacting pieces, the way a musical note can be decomposed into harmonics. Each zero determines one of these harmonics. Its imaginary part determines the harmonic's frequency, its real part the harmonic's strength.

would be an enormous constraint on the primes, more than mathematicians had ever known. In his 1859 paper on the hypothetical machine, Riemann made a guess. The real parts of every zero, he declared, were all the same, one half. They differed only in how imaginary they were. This attribute placed them all along a single vertical line on the complex plane, the line that intersects the x-axis at one half. The first such point, Riemann had surmised, was at 14.13. The next was at 21.02. The paper cemented the Riemann hypothesis. Every one of the Riemann zeta function zeros falls on this critical line, with a real part of exactly one half. The conjecture vastly simplified the music of the primes. Without it, the primes were like a conductorless symphony with innumerable pitches being sounded by instruments at different volumes. The Riemann hypothesis says all those different instruments in the orchestra of the primes play at exactly the same volume, Kantorovich says. At this point, you might be wondering why this strange function on the complex plane is so intertwined with the building blocks of whole numbers, and why their relation parallels musical harmonics. If so, you're experiencing just a sliver of the wonder mathematicians feel when they reflect on the Riemann hypothesis. Mathematicians thrive on surprising connections. These links are clues that alert them to something deeper under the surface. Lauren Williams, a mathematician at Harvard University, recently told me that her research is most exciting when I discover that two mathematical objects that had no reason to be related to each other actually are. Then it's kind of a mystery to try to figure out why and how they are related. The Riemann hypothesis has proved to be a font of surprising connections all over math and beyond it, to the realm of the physical world. In 1972, physicist Freeman Dyson of the Institute for Advanced Study in Princeton, New Jersey, happened to have tea with a mathematician who'd noticed strange patterns in the statistics of the zeta function. Dyson immediately recognized the patterns. They matched the theory he'd worked out for the energy levels of an atomic nuclei. He unexpectedly helped to solve a problem in pure math, but to this day, the origin of the connection remains totally obscure. The Riemann hypothesis has since shown up in the random motion of particles, chaos theory, and even the theory of black holes. Mathematicians haven't waited for a proof to wield the Riemann hypothesis's immense power. There are hundreds of papers that prove X is true if RH holds, Kantorovich says. We've already been assuming it was true for a long time. Using this hypothesis as a starting point greatly broadens what a mathematician can do when it comes to the primes. Their music goes from chaotic to ordered. Suddenly, the only things missing are the zero's imaginary parts. In fact, the Riemann hypothesis has inspired an entire swath of analogies that mathematicians have run with. All kinds of mathematical objects, from simple equations to high-dimensional shapes, have associated L functions that describe some of their properties in the way the zeta function describes the primes. And each L function has a special critical line, like the zeta's x equals one half. If its zeros lie on this line, then the object it describes makes far more sense. Mathematicians have taken Riemann's lead, postulating generalized Riemann hypotheses. If all L functions have their zeros in the most natural place, the amount of mathematics unlocked is infinitely larger. So in a sense, mathematicians already know much of what proving Riemann right would unleash. It's already in the literature, awaiting this one big missing piece. So where is that piece? The Riemann hypothesis has had a few good ideas over the years, but none of them have really gotten to the nut of the matter, says Andrew Granville, a mathematician at the University of Montreal. They all ran out of steam early. 2 years ago, two well-known mathematicians, Maynard of Oxford and MIT's Larry Guth, made the biggest breakthrough on the subject of the Riemann hypothesis in decades. All anyone had proved was that none of the zeros is too far from the critical line, but this boundary had been stuck for so long that people were starting to think it couldn't be pushed further. I genuinely thought there must be some intrinsic reason that it was stuck, Granville says. By developing entirely new techniques in number theory, Maynard and Guth managed to tighten the bound slightly, but only slightly.
These are two of the most brilliant people around, and even they got this marginal improvement, Granville.

0: Bill says, and there is no clear way to proceed. I don't really view our work as the right direction for solving the Riemann hypothesis, Maynard says. I think of our work as more of a workaround for the fact that we don't know how to solve the Riemann hypothesis. In a way, this difficulty makes it math's most and least popular conjecture. Mathematicians focus their efforts on problems within a sweet spot, hard enough, given current methods, that people care about solving them, but easy enough that they might make some headway. To Maynard, the lack of any clear route to solving the Riemann hypothesis is part of what makes the problem so important. It is a hint that whatever the route is, it will come only by way of lots of new mathematics. I think the Riemann hypothesis is true for a really good reason. I just have no idea what that reason is, Maynard says. A proof that elucidates that reason, he says, would bring with it all kinds of far-reaching insights, a mastery of numbers that would open untold mathematical doors. It's the veiled contents of this mythical proof that so beguile mathematicians, they would cede their autonomy to a large language model to see them. Provided I could understand the proof, be it from an alien or God or AI, Maynard says, I would be super excited. Our next article is The New Moon Race. The triumphant Artemis II mission marks a new era of lunar exploration and science. Here is how it went down and what comes next, by Nadia Drake. For several days in April, four humans lived closer to another world than to our own. By the time they splashed down in the Pacific Ocean, the crew members of NASA's Artemis II mission had flown farther from Earth than anyone else ever had. They became the first people to rendezvous with the moon in nearly 54 years, and for the first time, a woman's braids floated in deep space, an astronaut of color piloted a moon ship, and a Canadian radioed home from beyond the moon's cratered far side. But these four astronauts, Commander Reid Wiseman, pilot Victor Glover and mission specialist Christina Koch, and mission specialist and rookie Canadian astronaut Jeremy Hansen, represent more than a superlative series of firsts. Through their unwavering focus on joy and unity, the Artemis II astronauts forged a path forward not only in space, but arguably on Earth as well. The mission was about the way back to the moon, but I think it was also a way back to ourselves, to a more perfect union, or our better angels, whatever metaphor you want to use, says Jordan Bim, a space historian at the University of Chicago. At 6:35 p.m. Eastern Daylight Time on April 1st, Artemis II blasted off from NASA's Kennedy Space Center. As it leaped from the pad, the hulking Space Launch System, SLS, a 322-foot-tall rocket flanked by boosters emblazoned with a patriotic logo celebrating the 250th birthday of the U.S., shook the ground for miles around. Some 400,000 spectators had flocked to Florida's Space Coast to witness the pyrotechnic performance in person. Millions more watched online as Artemis II soared into history. Tucked into the Orion spacecraft atop the rocket, the mission's crew members had embarked on the first astronautical moon mission since 1972's Apollo 17. By design, Artemis II would not land on the lunar surface. Instead, somewhat like 1968's Apollo 8 mission, the crew members would follow a looping path that slung them around the moon before returning them to Earth. Their flight path first traced two orbits around Earth, which the crew used to test the spacecraft's flight capabilities and onboard systems. Then the Orion capsule, which the astronauts named Integrity, fired its main engines in a translunar injection burn and set sail for the moon. It took about 4 days to reach the moon's sphere of influence. Once there, Integrity followed a trajectory that took it far beyond the lunar far side, ultimately flying 252,756 miles from home and making the Artemis II crew the farthest flung humans in history. As we surpass the furthest distance humans have ever traveled from planet Earth, Hansen said, we do so in honoring the extraordinary efforts and feats of our predecessors in human space exploration. Artemis II was the first in a planned years-long series of crewed deep space missions that, if successful, will culminate in the construction of a multi-billion-dollar moon base at the lunar South Pole sometime in the 2030s. We have a lot of ambitions for the moon, says Lori Glaze, acting associate administrator of NASA's Exploration Systems Development Mission. Our intent is to build that enduring presence on the moon and, in particular, at the South Pole, where no one has ever been before. And the first step in making that happen is Artemis II. The mission debuted more than 3 years after the uncrewed Artemis I flight, and it had a similarly rocky path to the pad. Propellant leaks and other issues with ground systems and the SLS rocket delayed Artemis II by months. Amid those delays, NASA leaders revamped much of the Artemis program's architecture, which now includes an additional crewed flight before the Artemis IV moon landing, an increased cadence of missions, and, going forward, decreased reliance on the budget-busting and finicky SLS to get there. These plans would have been tough to realize if Artemis II had not been successful. Now, though, we are once again a moon-faring species. For the past 60 years almost, more than a generation has not experienced people exploring beyond low Earth orbit. And that's a big deal, says Lori Garver, formerly deputy administrator at NASA. To be getting back to that and to be doing it in a way that we hope leads to the kinds of discoveries you can only get when you're beyond where you've been before, hopefully most of us will agree that this is important. The parallels between Apollo 8 and Artemis II go beyond their mission profiles. Both also launched in eras of remarkable global turmoil. In the late 1960s, the U.S. was about as divided as it's ever been since the Civil War. Nearly six decades ago, the nation was riven with protests over the Vietnam War, the impacts of the widespread civil rights movement, and the assassinations of Martin Luther King Jr. and Robert F. Kennedy. Amid that upheaval, Apollo 8 took flight. On Christmas Eve in 1968, the crew participated in a live television broadcast from lunar orbit. And by the time the spacecraft splashed down in the Pacific Ocean, its astronauts had snapped one of the space age's most epochal images, Earthrise, in which our lonely aquamarine marble gleams above a barren lunar landscape. The crew members received millions of telegrams after their return, but one in particular stood out. It said, "You saved 1968. It seemed that, at least for some, the Cold War-fueled space race with the Soviet Union had delivered a powerful moment of unity and inspiration in America, if not across the globe. If there were a moment where spaceflight did have the power to mend societal factions, it would have been in 1968, Bim says. Space technology and exploration were this proxy for national prestige and national might during the Cold War, and it was this focus of urgency and geopolitical strategy. Today, the technology that holds that place is artificial intelligence. Nearly 60 years later, the U.S. is again at a crossroads, embroiled in an unpopular war and with a polarized populace facing a potential economic downturn at home. And a second space race is arguably unfolding, this time between the U.S. and China, which also harbors lofty lunar ambitions. As a nod to Apollo 8, the Artemis II crew chose a zero-G indicator inspired by the Earthrise image, Rise, a smiling plushy moon wearing an Earth-patterned baseball cap. Even the calendar conspired to draw comparisons. It's not Christmas, but Artemis II's astronauts entered the moon's gravitational sphere of influence on Easter, another prominent day in the Christian calendar. Whether you celebrate Easter or not, whether you believe in God or not, this is an opportunity for us to remember where we are, who we are, and that we are the same thing and that we got to get through this together, Glover says during an impromptu exchange about the holiday. I think maybe the distance we are from you makes you think what we're doing is special, but we're the same distance from you, and I'm trying to tell you, just trust me, you are special. Despite the parallels, spaceflight occupies a very different place in today's collective consciousness than it did during the Apollo era. We are living in a booming space age that doesn't necessarily pierce the public consciousness each time some Starlink satellites go up, says Margaret Weinkamp, a historian and curator at the Smithsonian Institution's National Air and Space Museum. But human spaceflight is different, especially a test flight such as Artemis II. It takes some courage and daring to do that, to be the test pilots on a system like this, says Clay Mowry, CEO of the American Institute of Aeronautics and Astronautics. Every time we put humans into space, I get a knot in my stomach. Although Artemis II was the resounding success that NASA needed, Not everything worked perfectly. In particular, the mission's 3D-printed titanium toilet, the first ever to fly to the moon, malfunctioned. But the crew members handled the plumbing problem without losing sight of their priorities, which included studying the moon's cratered far side, which is hidden to the human eyes here on Earth. During Artemis II's 7-hour lunar flyby, the moon, as seen through Integrity's portholes, was about the size of a basketball held at arm's length. Crew studied its surface, noting subtle greens and browns that had gone unnoticed in satellite imagery. The astronauts even saw flashes of light produced when micrometeorites smash into the moon's crust, an observation that prompted whoops and hollers from the science team in mission control. And as they swung around the moon, the crew members witnessed an otherworldly spectacle, a total solar eclipse in which the moon's silhouette loomed so large it obscured the sun for nearly an hour, revealing a handful of planets and a bottomless star-stuffed cosmos. It's indescribable. No matter how long we look at this, our brains are not processing this image in front of us, Wiseman said. It is absolutely spectacular, surreal. There are no adjectives. I'm going to need to invent some new ones to describe what we are looking at. Back home, the team in Houston had already coined a new term to capture the Artemis II crew's overwhelming happiness and excitement: moonjoy. And for a few days, as people around the globe stayed glued to NASA's live stream of the mission, that joy spread from moon to Earth. I don't think I've seen any time in the past when there's been this kind of collective swoon for the dynamic of a crew before, Bim says. A lot of people like what they saw from the crew and the virtues they were pretty consistent in extolling: teamwork, respect for others, love, and stewardship of Earth. The mission hit its most emotionally resonant note when the astronauts spoke to mission control shortly before their lunar flyby. Among the many landmarks they'd noted on the lunar surface were two small unnamed craters. The crew wanted to name one Integrity after the spaceship. And as for the other, a luminescent dot on the moon, we would like to call it Carol, Hansen told Houston, his voice breaking. We lost a loved one. Her name was Carol, the spouse of Reed, the mother of Katie and Ellie. Wiseman's wife had died from cancer in 2020. Carol Crater rests along the boundary between the moon's near side and its enigmatic far side. And you can sometimes see it from Earth, a bright spot that will forever signify the humanity that Artemis II's crew members brought to their mission. Regardless of what NASA ultimately builds on the moon, Carol Crater will always be there, reminding us of what it means to put the human in human space exploration, and perhaps guiding us to venture even farther from home with heart and humility. As Koch said, after returning to our planet, we humans are the crew of Spaceship Earth, an almost impossibly perfect oasis in the void of space, and we are in this together, just as surely as Earth and its moon are inextricably linked, locked in an endless celestial dance. Our next article is Lunar Geology. If NASA's ambitious lunar exploration plans succeed, scientists will cover the moon with sensors and find answers to several long-standing questions about the inner solar system by Robin George Andrews. At NASA's Ignition event this March in Washington, D.C., the agency's administrator, Jared Isaacman, made it clear that Artemis II is only the beginning of a larger U.S. effort to populate the moon with astronauts and resource prospecting robots. If this quest advances at the breakneck pace Isaacman desires, then Earth's celestial sidekick will also become a source of profound scientific revelations. Despite the moon's proximity, we know surprisingly little about it with much certainty. The Apollo astronauts hauled back moon rocks and left behind a few short-lived geological experiments. But most of our lunar knowledge comes from moon-orbiting satellites, telescopic observations from Earth, and the handful of sample return missions undertaken recently by China. Plenty of researchers are itching to use the moon as a Rosetta Stone for studying the origin and evolution of our world and the solar system at large. Earth's tectonics, volcanism, oceans, atmosphere, and life have all erased the geological records of the planet's earliest eras. But the moon, lacking such tumult, has preserved its historical evidence that makes the silvery orb a perfect geological laboratory, says Sarah Russell, a planetary scientist at London's Natural History Museum. With new lunar access, here are the biggest mysteries moon-focused scientists are hoping to solve. How is the moon still geologically alive? The churning heat deep within planets and moons is what gives them geological life, from volcanic eruptions and earthquakes to the uplifting of mountains and excavation of ocean basins. But when the heat wanes, a world dies, geologically speaking. Scientists know of three main ways for these metaphorical fires to keep burning. Planets and moons possess a certain amount of primordial heat left over from the collisions of bodies that formed them. Decaying radioactive elements also emit heat, and the tidal forces that knead a world's innards, like dough, produce frictional heat. The moon is much smaller than Earth, so its primordial heat should have leaked into space long ago. Lunar samples and theoretical models suggest it doesn't have a hidden abundance of radioactive elements, and careful calculations show that Earth's gravitational pull shouldn't be causing significant lunar tidal heating. Yet, shallow quakes still shake the moon, and age estimates based on crater counts along its pockmarked surface suggest it was volcanically active as recently as 100 million years ago, which, on geological timescales, is yesterday. Scientists naturally have questions. Is the moon still volcanically active? Asks Thomas Waters, a senior scientist at the Smithsonian National Air and Space Museum's Center for Earth and Planetary Studies in Washington, D.C. To find out just how much geological life still lingers there and why, we need a better look at the moon's internal structure, Waters says. To delve to the geological heart of the matter, scientists want to know the moon's deepest secret. What's happening at its most abyssal depths? Does the moon have a solid core or a liquid core? Asks Yuki Kwan, a lunar geologist at the University of Hong Kong. We still don't know. With seismometers, scientists can use moonquakes caused by either internal rumblings or meteoroid strikes to effectively perform a CT scan of the moon's deep subsurface. But the seismometers that the Apollo astronauts placed on the moon stopped working in 1977. Even if they were still operating, they're all located in just one patch of the moon's near side. We don't have any seismometers deployed on the far side, Kwan says. That's about to change. If current projections are to be believed, the Artemis IV mission will put astronauts on the moon in 2028. When those crew members reach their landing site near the moon's south pole, they'll tote along a cutting-edge seismometer package called the Lunar Environment Monitoring Station. Eventually, as part of a NASA initiative called Commercial Lunar Payload Services, robots will deploy a network of sensors on the moon's far side called the Farside Seismic Suite. Artemis astronauts will be laying down some of the first nodes of a global seismic network, says Nicholas Schmer, a seismologist and planetary scientist at the University of Maryland College Park. China may make its first crewed landing somewhere on the moon's near side, and those astronauts will probably bring seismometers as well. Seismometers aren't only great at interrogating the mysteries of the lunar interior, they can also be used to work out just how seismically active the moon is today. Moonquakes, which at their strongest can persist for hours, could imperil a future moon base. You don't want to think of the moon as this benign place, Waters says. You really need to understand whether you have threats to long-term infrastructure from seismic activity. To understand the moon's geological heartbeat, samples too will be vital. Rocks carried home by China's robotic lunar sample return missions, Change 5 and Change 6, indicate that the moon hosted active volcanism until at least 2 billion years ago. Widening our view to the moon's more recent history requires nabbing more youthful material from its surface. For now, Kwan says, we don't have samples younger than that. Scientists also hope future landings will locate and sample expunged sections of the moon's mantle, the primeval underbelly of the lunar crust. If mantle rocks proved to be riddled with byproducts of radioactive decay, it would probably mean the moon's interior is richer in heat-generating radioisotopes than scientists had thought, thus explaining why it's still convulsing long past its geological expiration date. How did the moon form? The moon's most popular origin story involves Theia, a Mars-sized protoplanet, smashing into the primordial proto-Earth, with the debris from both bodies quickly coalescing into the moon. This account isn't just a fable, it's backed up by robust computer simulations grounded in plenty of geochemical evidence. Samples of the moon's mantle, though, could further test this theory. and geophysical observations could address the moon's weirdest feature. The near side is covered in vast, dark splotches of cooled volcanic rock called mare, Latin for sea. The far side looks more like Mercury, a crater-filled land of jagged mountain ridges. Why is the moon so two-faced? One possible explanation comes from an idea called Earthshine. Eons ago, when the moon formed, its orbit was 15 times closer to Earth than it is now. At some point, the moon became tidally locked, meaning one hemisphere, the near side, always faced Earth. And because back then our planet was a seething ball of magma, the lunar near side should have gotten baked like creme brulee, turning molten and bubbly. Streams of vaporized rock whooshed around the moon, cooling and raining down on the far side to create its thick, lumpy crust. A network of seismometers, especially on the far side, could reveal hidden clues to the lunar past. What is the structure of the moon? Russell asks. This is important to find out because it will help us understand how the moon first formed from the debris of a giant impact and then evolved. Where did the moon's water come from? NASA wants to set its astronauts down near the lunar south pole because that's where permanently shadowed craters hold some amount of water ice, a potential resource for hydrating humans, growing crops, and making rocket fuel at a permanent moon base. It's no coincidence then that lunar prospecting was a hot topic at NASA's ignition event. Astronauts could, in principle, descend into the treacherously dark and cold craters themselves to take a look, but most of this water divining will be conducted by robots. NASA's Volatiles Investigating Polar Exploration rover will use its instruments to sniff out subsurface water, then drill to confirm its suspicions. And NASA's Next Generation Moon Buggy, or Lunar Terrain Vehicle, will do something similar while either being piloted by astronauts or autonomously navigating the surface. And on an upcoming crewed mission, astronauts are set to bring along the Lunar Dielectric Analyzer, an instrument that can detect electrical currents in the ground below, which can reveal the presence of ice. This will really help us understand where water is on the moon and in what form, Russell says. The search for water isn't just pragmatic. Scientists still don't really know where Earth's water came from. Ice-rich comets and drier asteroids are the two prime suspects. Geochemical studies of meteorites and Earth's oceans suggest that asteroids were the more likely to vector, but the case is far from closed. Consulting the moon's relatively pristine terrain, much of which has been frozen in time for billions of years, could help solve this mystery. If there's any water ice on the moon, its signal might be more primitive, Kwan says. And because Earth and the moon have a very similar ancient history, the origin of water on the moon is likely to be the same as the origin of water on Earth, Russell says. All scientists need to do now is find it.
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2: Next is a brief poetry moment. The poem is by Angela Jackson, who is a Chicago poet, playwright, and novelist. She has received numerous honors for her fiction and poetry, including the Pushcart Prize and the Poetry Society of America's Shelley Memorial Award. The poem is entitled Caregiving, My Girl. Before the doctor told me I could not leave her, not even for 15 minutes. Twice a week, I would rumble race out of that house, wind zip down the street to the L, jump onto 87th, all day to the gym, stomp the treadmill for 45 minutes, then pull heavy arms and thighs for 15 minutes, rumble race back to the L, ride the train in a soft sweat, then fast charge down the street, and one day, there she was, sitting on the gray stoop like a little lost girl, head turned in my direction, wistful,

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I never went to that gym again. This is Elmer, looking forward to being with you again. This is Elmer, looking forward to being with you again.

0: It is now 11 p.m.
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0: 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It is a safe place to share ideas, thoughts, and feelings, as all information shared is confidential. The program gives clients the opportunity to meet and communicate with people who are dealing with similar challenges, fostering newfound hope. Contact Anthony Griffin at 216-658-4675 for more info. Again, that's Anthony Griffin at 216-658-4675. Staying Connected. The Staying Connected group is a monthly meeting held for 6 months for clients that have completed the Vision of Success program. Staying Connected gives clients additional opportunities to hear from speakers and receive ongoing support from their peers who are sharing similar experiences. Contact Stephanie O'Donnell at 216-658-4679 for more info.
2: And now, dear listeners, it is time for the Cleveland Sight Center Network Story Hour. We have an excellent narration prepared for you this evening. So relax in your favorite Victorian-era armchair and allow your imagination to take you into fantastic hidden worlds filled with intrigue, mystery, scandal, whimsy, silly, made-up words, possibly a talking dog, and plenty of snooty characters saying smart-sounding things. And now, here is tonight's tale.

0: Mr. Utterson, the lawyer, was a man of a rugged countenance that was never lighted by a smile. Cold, scanty and embarrassed in discourse, backward in sentiment, lean, long, dusty, dreary, and yet somehow lovable. His friends were those of his own blood, or those whom he'd known longest, and his affections, like ivy, grew with time. Hence, no doubt, the bond that united him to Mr. Richard Enfield, his distant kinsman, the well-known man about town. It was a nut to crack for many what these two could see in each other, or what subject they could find in common. It was reported by those who encountered them on their Sunday walks that they said nothing, looked singularly dull, and would hail with obvious relief the appearance of a friend. For all that, the two men put the greatest store by these excursions, counted them the chief jewel of each week, and not only set aside occasions of pleasure, but even resisted the calls of business that they might enjoy them uninterrupted. It chanced on one of these rambles that their way led them down a by-street in a busy quarter of London. The street was small and what is called quiet. On one corner, the street was broken by the entry of a court, and just at that point, a certain sinister building thrust forward its gable on the street. It was two stories high, showed no window, nothing but a door on the lower story, and a blind forehead of discolored wall on the upper, and bore in every feature the marks of prolonged and sordid negligence. The door, which was equipped with neither bell nor knocker, was blistered and distained. Mr. Enfield and the lawyer were on the other side of the street, but when they came abreast of the entry, the former lifted up his cane and pointed. "Did you ever notice that door?" he asked. And when his companion had replied in the affirmative, said, "It is connected in my mind with a very odd story." "Indeed," said Mr. Utterson. "And what was that?" "Well, it was this way," returned Mr. Enfield. "I was coming home from some place at the end of the world about 3 o'clock of a black winter morning, and my way lay through a part of town where there was literally nothing to be seen but lamps. All at once, I saw two figures. One, a little man who was stumping along eastward at a good walk, and the other, a girl of maybe 8 or 10, who was running as hard as she was able down a cross street. Well, sir, the two ran into one another naturally enough at the corner. And then came the horrible part of the thing. For the man trampled calmly over the child's body and left her screaming on the ground. Sounds nothing to hear, but it was hellish to see. It wasn't like a man. It was like some damned juggernaut. I shouted, took to my heels and collared the gentleman and brought him back to where there was already quite a group about the screaming child. He was perfectly cool and made no resistance, but gave me one look, so ugly that it brought the sweat out on me. The people who had turned out were the child's own family. Well, the child wasn't much the worse, more frightened. I had taken a loathing to my gentleman at first sight. So had the child's family, which was only natural. I never saw a circle of such hate-filled faces. And there was the man in the middle, with a kind of black, sneering coolness. But frightened, too, I could see that. But carrying it off, sir, like Satan. "If you choose to make capital of this accident," he said, "I am naturally helpless. No gentleman but wishes to avoid a scene. Name your figure." Well, we screwed him up to £100 for the child's family. He would clearly have liked to stick out, but there was something about the lot of us that meant mischief, and at last he struck. The next thing was to get the money. And where do you think he carried us but to that place with the door? Whipped out a key, went in, and presently came back with a matter of £10 in gold and a check for the balance on Coutts drawn payable to bearer, and signed with a name that I can't mention, though it's one of the points of my story. But it was a name at least very well known and often printed. The figure was stiff, but the signature was good for more than that, if it was only genuine. I took the liberty of pointing out to my gentleman that the whole business looked suspicious, and that a man does not, in real life, walk into a cellar door at 4 in the morning and come out with another man's check for close upon £100. but he was quite easy and sneering. "Set your mind at rest," he said. "I will stay with you till the bank's open and cash the check myself." So we all set off and passed the rest of the night in my chambers, and next day, when we had breakfasted, went in a body to the bank. I gave in the check myself and said I had every reason to believe it was a forgery. Not a bit of it. The check was genuine. "Hmm?" pressed Mr. Utterson. "I see you feel as I do," said Mr. Enfield. "Yes, it's a bad story. For my man was a fellow that nobody could have to do with, a really damnable man. And the person that signed the check is the very pink of the proprieties, celebrated too. Blackmail, I suppose. An honest man paying through the nose for some of the capers of his youth. Blackmail House is what I call that place with a door in consequence." Mr. Utterson asked rather suddenly, "And you don't know if the signer of a check lives there?"
1: "A likely place, isn't it?"
0: returned Mr. Enfield.
1: "But he lives in some square or other nearby. I've studied this place for myself. It seems scarcely a house. There's no other door, and nobody goes in or out but once in a while the gentleman of my adventure."
0: The pair walked on again for a while in silence. And then,
2: "Enfield," said Mr. Utterson, "there's one point I want to ask. I want to ask the name of that man who walked over the child."
1: "Well," said Mr. Enfield, "I can't see what harm it would do. It was a man of the name of Hyde."
0: "Hmm," said Mr. Utterson.
2: "What sort of a man is he to see?"
1: "He's not easy to describe," Mr. Enfield said. "There's something wrong with his appearance. Something displeasing, something downright detestable. I never saw a man I so disliked, and yet I scarcely know why. He must be deformed somewhere. He gives a strong feeling of deformity, although I couldn't specify the point. And it's not want of memory, for I declare I can see him at this moment."
0: Mr. Utterson again walked some way in silence, and obviously under a weight of consideration.
2: "You are sure he used a key?" he inquired at last. "And although it must seem strange, but if I do not ask you the name of the other party, it's because I know it already. If you have been inexact on any point, you had better correct it."
1: "I think you might have warned me," returned the other, with a touch of sullenness. "But I have been exact, as you call it. The fellow had a key, and what's more, he still has. I saw him use it not a week ago."
0: Mr. Utterson sighed deeply, but said never a word. And the other man presently resumed,
1: "I'm ashamed of my long tongue. Let us make a bargain, never to refer to this matter again."
2: "With all my heart," said the lawyer.
1: "I shake hands on that, Richard."
0: That evening, Mr. Utterson came home to his bachelor house in somber spirits and sat down to dinner without relish. After the cloth was taken away, he took up a candle and went into his business room. There he opened his safe and took from the most private part of it a document endorsed on the envelope as Dr. Henry Jekyll's will. He sat down with a clouded brow to study its contents. Mr. Utterson, though he took charge of it now that it was made, had refused to lend the least assistance in the making of it. The will provided not only that in the case of the decease of Henry Jekyll, all his possessions were to pass into the hands of his friend and benefactor Edward Hyde, but that in the case of Dr. Jekyll's disappearance or unexplained absence for any period exceeding 3 calendar months, the said Edward Hyde should step into the said Henry Jekyll's shoes without further delay and free from any burthen or obligation. This document had long been the lawyer's eyesore. It was his ignorance of Mr. Hyde that had previously swelled his indignation. Now, by a sudden turn, it was his knowledge.
2: "I thought it was madness," he said to himself, as he replaced the obnoxious paper in the safe. "And now I begin to fear its disgrace."
0: With that, he blew out his candle, put on a greatcoat, and set forth in the direction of Cavendish Square, that citadel of medicine, where his friend, the great Dr. Lanyon, had his house and received his patients.
2: "If anyone knows, it will be Lanyon," he thought.
0: The solemn butler knew and welcomed him. He was subjected to no stage of delay, but ushered direct from the door to the dining room, where Dr. Lanyon sat alone over his wine.
2: This was a hearty, healthy, dapper, red-faced gentleman, with a shock of hair prematurely white and a boisterous and decided manner. At sight of Mr. Utterson, he sprang up from his chair and welcomed him with both hands. After a rambling talk, the lawyer led up to the subject which so disagreeably preoccupied his mind. "I suppose, Lanyon," he said, "you and I must be the two oldest friends that Henry Jekyll has."
1: "I wish the friends were younger," chuckled Dr. Lanyon.
2: "But I suppose we are. And what of that? I see little of him now." "Indeed," said Utterson. "I thought you had a bond of common interest."
1: "We had," was his reply. "But Henry Jekyll's become too fanciful for me. Such unscientific balderdash."
2: "Did you ever come across a protege of his, one Hyde?" asked Utterson.
1: "Hyde?" repeated Lanyon.
2: "No, never heard of him." That was the amount of information that the lawyer carried back with him to his great dark bed, on which he tossed to and fro until the small hours of the morning began to grow large. It was a night of little ease to his toiling mind, toiling in mere darkness and besieged by questions. If he could but once set eyes on Mr. Hyde, he thought the mystery would lighten and perhaps roll altogether away, as was the habit of mysterious things when well examined. He might see a reason for his friend's strange preference or bondage, and even for the startling clauses of the will. And at least, it would be a face worth seeing. The face of a man who was without mercy, a face which had but to show itself to raise up in the mind of the unimpressionable Enfield a spirit of enduring hatred. From that time forward, Mr. Utterson began to haunt the door in the by-street. In the morning before office hours, at noon when business was plentiful, and at night under the face of the fog city moon, and at hours of solitude or concourse, the lawyer was to be found at his chosen post. "If he be Mr. Hyde," he had thought to himself, "I shall be Mr. Seek." And at last his patience was rewarded. It was a fine, dry night, and by 10 o'clock, when the shops were closed, the by-street was very solitary, and in spite of the low growl of London from all round, very silent. The steps drew swiftly nearer, and swelled out suddenly louder as they turned the end of a street. The lawyer, looking forth from the entry, could soon see what manner of man he had to deal with. He was small and very plainly dressed, and the look of him, even at that distance, went somehow strongly against the watcher's inclination. He made straight for the door, and as he came, he drew a key from his pocket like one approaching home. Mr. Utterson stepped out and touched him on the shoulder as he passed. "Mr. Hyde, I think." Mr. Hyde shrank back with a hissing intake of breath. But his fear was only momentary. And though he didn't look the lawyer in the face, he answered coolly enough, "That is my name. What do you want?" "I see you're going in," returned the lawyer. "I'm an old friend of Dr. Jekyll's, Mr. Utterson of Gaunt Street. You must have heard my name. And meeting you so conveniently, I thought you might admit me."
1: "You will not find Dr. Jekyll. He is not at home," replied Mr. Hyde. And then suddenly, but still without looking up, "How do you know me?" he asked the lawyer, and then suddenly turned with an air of defiance, and the pair stared at each other fixedly for a few seconds.
2: "Now I shall know you again," said Mr. Utterson. "It may be useful."
1: "Yes," returned Mr. Hyde. "It is as well we have met. And apropos, you should have my address." And he gave a number of a street in Soho. "Good God," thought Mr. Utterson. "Can he too have been thinking of the will?" But he kept his feelings to himself and only grunted in acknowledgement of the address.
3: "And now," said the other, "how do you know me?"
1: "By description," was the reply.
3: "Whose description?"
2: "We have common friends," said Mr. Utterson.
3: "Common friends,"
1: echoed Mr. Hyde a little hoarsely.
3: "Who are they?"
2: "Jekyll, for instance," said the lawyer.
3: "He never told you,"
1: cried Mr. Hyde with a flush of anger.
3: "I did not think you would have lied."
2: "Come,"
1: said Mr. Utterson, "that is not fitting language.
0: The other snarled a savage laugh, and the next moment, with extraordinary quickness, he had unlocked the door and disappeared into the house. The lawyer stood a while when Mr. Hyde had left him, and then slowly walked away, pausing every step or two in mental perplexity. The problem he was thus debating as he walked was one of a class that is rarely solved. Mr. Hyde was pale and dwarfish. He gave an impression of deformity without any nameable malformation. He had a displeasing smile. He had borne himself to the lawyer with a sort of murderous mixture of timidity and boldness, and he spoke with a husky, whispering, and somewhat broken voice. All these were points against him, but not all of these together could explain the hitherto unknown disgust, loathing, and fear with which Mr. Utterson regarded him. There must be something else, thought the perplexed gentleman. There's something more, if I could find a name for it. The man seems hardly human. My poor Harry Jekyll. If ever I read Satan's signature upon a face, it's on that of your new friend. Round the corner from the by-street, there was a square of handsome houses. At one house, Mr. Utterson stopped and knocked. A well-dressed servant opened the door. Is Dr. Jekyll at home, Poole? Asked the lawyer. I will see, Mr. Utterson, said Poole, admitting the visitor, into a large, low-roofed, comfortable hall. Will you wait here by the fire, sir? This hall, in which he was now left alone, was a pet fancy of his friend the doctor's, and Utterson himself was wont to speak of it as the pleasantest room in London. But tonight there was a shudder in his blood. The face of Hyde sat heavy on his memory. He felt a nausea and distaste of life. And in the gloom of his spirits, he seemed to read a menace in the flickering of the firelight on the polished cabinets and the uneasy starting of the shadow on the roof. He was ashamed of his relief when Poole presently returned to announce that Dr. Jekyll had gone out. I saw Mr. Hyde go in by the old dissecting room door, Poole, he said. Is that right when Dr. Jekyll is not at home? Oh, quite right, Mr. Utterson, sir. Mr. Hyde has a key. Your master seems to repose a great deal of trust in that young man, Poole. Yes, sir, he do indeed. We all have orders to obey him. I do not think I've ever met Mr. Hyde, said Utterson. Oh, dear, no, sir. He never dines here, replied the butler. Indeed, we see very little of him on this side of the house. He mostly comes and goes by the laboratory. Well, good night, Poole. Good night, Mr. Utterson. And the lawyer set out homeward with a very heavy heart. Poor Harry Jekyll, he thought. My mind misgives me he's in deep waters. He was wild when he was young, a long while ago to be sure, but it must be that, the ghost of some old sin, the cancer of some concealed disgrace. But this Mr. Hyde, if he were studied, must have secrets of his own. Black secrets by the look of him. Secrets compared to which poor Jekyll's would look like sunshine. Things cannot continue as they are. Or if this Mr. Hyde suspects the existence of the will, he may grow impatient to inherit. Once more, he saw before his mind's eye, as clear as a transparency, the strange clauses of the will.

I, Henry Jekyll, was born in the year 1836 to a large fortune, inclined by nature to industry, fond of the respect of the wise and good among my fellow men, and with every guarantee of an honorable and distinguished future. And indeed, the worst of my faults was a certain impatient gaiety of disposition, such as has made the happiness of many, but such as I found it hard to reconcile with my imperious desire to carry my head high and to wear a more than commonly grave countenance before the public. Hence it came about that I concealed my pleasures, and that when I reached years of reflection and began to look round me and take stock of my progress and position in the world, I stood already committed to a profound duplicity of life. Many a man would have even blazoned such irregularities as I was guilty of, but from the high views that I had set before me, I regarded and hid them with an almost morbid sense of shame. It was thus rather the exacting nature of my aspirations than any particular degradation in my faults that made me what I was, and severed in me those provinces of good and ill which divide and compound man's dual nature. Though so profound a double dealer, I was in no sense a hypocrite. Both sides of me were in dead earnest. I was no more myself when I laid aside restraint and plunged in shame than when I labored in the relief of sorrow and suffering. And it chanced that the direction of my scientific studies, which led wholly towards the mystic and the transcendental, reacted and shed a strong light on this consciousness of the war within myself. With every day, and from both sides of my intelligence, moral and intellectual, I drew steadily nearer to the truth that man is not truly one, but truly two. It was in my own person that I learned to recognize the thorough and primitive duality of man. I saw that of the two natures that contended in the field of my consciousness, even if I could rightly be said to be either, it was only because I was radically both. And from an early date, even before the course of my scientific discoveries had begun to suggest the most naked possibility of such a miracle, I had learned to dwell with pleasure, as a beloved daydream, on the thought of the separation of these elements. If each, I told myself, could but be housed in separate identities, life would be relieved of all that was unbearable. The unjust might go his way, delivered from the aspirations and remorse of his more upright twin, and the just could walk steadfastly and securely on his upward path, doing the good things in which he found his pleasure, and no longer exposed to disgrace and penitence by the hand of this extraneous evil. It was the curse of mankind that in the agonized womb of consciousness these polar twins should be continuously struggling. How then could they be disassociated? I was so far in my reflection when a light began to shine upon the subject from the laboratory table. I managed to compound a drug by which Jekyll could be dethroned from his supremacy and a second form and countenance substituted, nonetheless natural to me because it was the expression of the lower elements of my soul. I hesitated long before I put this theory to the test of practice. I knew well that I risked death, but the temptation of a discovery so singular and profound at last overcame the suggestions of alarm. I had long since prepared my tincture. I purchased at once from a firm of wholesale chemists a large quantity of a particular salt which I knew from my experiments would be the last ingredient required. And late one night, I compounded the elements, watched them boil and smoke together in the glass, and when the ebullition had subsided, drank off the potion. The most racking pain succeeded, a grinding in the bones, deadly nausea, and a horror of the spirit that cannot be exceeded at the hour of birth or death. Then these agonies began swiftly to subside, and I came to myself as if out of a great sickness. There was something strange in my sensations, something indescribably new, and from its very novelty, incredibly sweet. I felt younger, lighter, happier in body.

And in the act, I was suddenly aware that I had grown smaller. There was no mirror in my room, so I determined, flushed as I was with hope and triumph, to venture in my new shape as far as my bedroom. I crossed the yard, stole through the corridors, and coming to my room, I saw for the first time the appearance of Edward Hyde. I must here speak by theory alone, saying not that which I know, but that which I suppose to be the most probable. The evil side of my nature, to which I had now transferred, was less robust and less developed than the good which I had just deposed. Again, in the course of my life, which had been, after all, 9/10 a life of effort, virtue, and control, it had been much less exercised and much less exhausted. And hence, as I think, it came about that Edward Hyde was so much smaller and slighter and younger than Henry Jekyll. Even as good shone upon the countenance of the one, evil was written broadly and plainly on the face of the other. Evil, besides, had left on that body an imprint of deformity and decay. And yet, when I looked upon that ugly idol in the glass, I was conscious of no repugnance, rather a leap of welcome. This, too, was myself. It seemed natural and human. In my eyes, it bore a livelier image of a spirit. It seemed more express and single than the imperfect and divided countenance I had been hitherto accustomed to call mine. And I was doubtless right. I have observed that when I wore the semblance of Edward Hyde, none could come near to me at first without a visible misgiving of the flesh. This, as I take it, was because all human beings, as we meet them, are commingled out of good and evil. And Edward Hyde alone in the ranks of mankind was pure evil. I lingered but a moment at the mirror. The second and conclusive experiment had yet to be attempted. It yet remained to be seen if I had lost my identity beyond redemption and must flee before daylight from a house that was no longer mine. And hurrying back to my cabinet, I once more prepared and drank the cup, once more suffered the pangs of dissolution, and came to myself once more with the character, the stature, and the face of Henry Jekyll.

A fortnight later, by excellent good fortune, Dr. Jekyll gave one of his pleasant dinners to some five or six old friends, all intelligent, reputable men, and all judges of a good wine. And Mr. Utterson remained behind after the others had departed. Dr. Jekyll sat on the opposite side of the fire, a large, well-made, smooth-faced man of 50, with something of a slyish cast, perhaps, but every mark of capacity and kindness. You could see by his looks that he cherished for Mr. Utterson a sincere and warm affection. "I've been wanting to speak to you, Jekyll," began the lawyer. "You know that will of yours?" A close observer might have gathered that the topic was distasteful, but the doctor carried it off gaily. "My poor Utterson," said he, "you are unfortunate in such a client. I never saw a man so distressed as you were by my will, unless it were that hide-bound pedant Lanyon at what he calls my scientific heresies." "You know I never approved of it," pursued Utterson. "Yes, certainly I know that," said the doctor a trifle sharply. "You have told me so." "Well, I tell you so again," continued the lawyer. "I've been learning something of young Hyde." The large, handsome face of Dr. Jekyll grew pale to the very lips, and there came a blackness about his eyes. "I do not care to hear more," said he. "What I have heard was abominable," said Utterson. "You do not understand my position," returned the doctor, with a certain incoherency of manner. "I am painfully situated, Utterson. My position is a very strange one. It cannot be helped by talking." "Jekyll," said Utterson, "you know me. I am a man to be trusted. Make a clean breast of this in confidence, and I make no doubt I can get you out of it." "My good Utterson, this is very good of you. This is downright good of you. And just to put your good heart at rest, I will tell you one thing. The moment

I choose. I can be rid of Mr. Hyde. I give you my word upon that. Utterson reflected a little, looking into the fire. I have no doubt you're perfectly right, he said at last, getting to his feet. Well, but since we have touched upon this business, and for the last time, I hope, continued the doctor, there is one point I should like you to understand. I have really a very great interest in poor Hyde. I know you've seen him, he told me so, and I fear he was rude. But I do sincerely take a very, very great interest in that young man. And if I'm taken away, Utterson, I wish you to promise me that you will bear with him and get his rights for him. I think you would if you knew all. And it would be a weight off my mind if you could promise. I can't pretend that I shall ever like him, said the lawyer. I don't ask that, pleaded Jekyll, laying his hand upon the other's arm. I only ask for justice. I only ask you to help him for my sake when I am no longer here. Utterson heaved an irrepressible sigh. Well, said he, I promise.

I had come to the fatal crossroads. I had not yet conquered my aversion to the dryness of a life of study. I would still be merrily disposed at times, and my pleasures were, to say the least, undignified. It was on this side that my new power tempted me until I fell in slavery. I had but to drink the cup, to doff at once the body of the noted professor, and assume, like a thick cloak, that of Edward Hyde. I smiled at the notion. It seemed to me at the time to be humorous, and I had made my preparations with the most studious care. I took and furnished a house in Soho, and engaged a housekeeper, a creature whom I well knew to be unscrupulous. On the other side, I announced to my servants that a Mr. Hyde, whom I described, was to have full liberty and power about my house in the square. I next drew up a will, so that if anything should befall me in the person of Dr. Jekyll, I could enter on that of Edward Hyde without pecuniary loss. And thus fortified, as I supposed, on every side, I began to profit by the strange immunities of my position. Men have before hired others to transact their crimes while their own person and reputation sat under shelter. I was the first that ever did so for his pleasure. I was the first that could thus plod in the public eye with a load of genial respectability. And in a moment, like a schoolboy, strip off these lendings and spring headlong into the sea of liberty. But for me, in my impenetrable mantle, the safety was complete. Think of it. I did not even exist. Let me but escape into my laboratory door. Give me but a second or two to mix and swallow the draught that I always had standing ready. And whatever he had done, Edward Hyde would pass away like a stain of breath upon a mirror. And there in his stead, quietly at home, trimming the midnight lamp in his study, would be a man who could afford to laugh at suspicion. Henry Jekyll. The pleasures which I had made haste to seek in my disguise were, as I have said, undignified. I would scarce use a harder term. But in the hands of Edward Hyde, they soon began to turn towards the monstrous, drinking pleasure with bestial avidity from any degree of torture to another, relentless like a man of stone. Henry Jekyll stood at times aghast before the acts of Edward Hyde. But the situation was apart from ordinary laws and relaxed the grasp of conscience. It was Hyde, after all, and Hyde alone that was guilty. Jekyll was no worse. He woke again to his good qualities, seemingly unimpaired. He would even make haste, where it were possible, to undo the evil done by Hyde. And thus, his conscience slumbered. But after I had been out for one of my adventures and had returned at a late hour, I woke the next day in bed with somewhat odd sensations. I looked about me. I saw the decent furniture and tall proportions of my room in the square, recognized the pattern of the bed curtains and the design of the mahogany frame, but something still kept insisting that I was not where I was, that I had not wakened where I seemed to be, but in the little room in Soho where I was accustomed to sleep in the body of Edward Hyde. I smiled to myself, dropping back into a comfortable doze. I was still so engaged when, in one of my more wakeful moments, my eyes fell upon my hand. Now, the hand of Henry Jekyll was professional in shape and size. It was large, firm, white, and comely. But the hand, which I now saw clearly enough in the yellow light of a mid-London morning, was lean, corded, knuckly, of a dusky pallor, and thickly shaded with a swart growth of hair. It was the hand of Edward Hyde. I must have stared upon it for nearly half a minute, sunk as I was in a mere stupidity of wonder, before terror woke up in my breast. Bounding from my bed, I rushed to the mirror. At the sight that met my eyes, my blood was changed into something exquisitely thin and icy. Yes, I had gone to bed Henry Jekyll. I had awakened Edward Hyde. How was this to be explained? I dressed as well as I was able in clothes of my own size, and soon passed through the house, where the servant stared and drew back at seeing Mr. Hyde at such an hour and in strange array. But 10 minutes later, Dr. Jekyll returned to his own shape and was sitting down to breakfast.
But small indeed was my appetite. I began to reflect more seriously than ever before on the issues and possibilities of my double existence. The power of the drug had not always been equally displayed. Once, very early in my career, it had totally failed me. Since then, I had been obliged on more than one occasion to double, and once, with infinite risk of death, to treble the amount. Now, however, in the light of that morning's events, I was led to think that whereas in the beginning the difficulty had been to throw off the body of Jekyll, it had of late gradually but decidedly transferred itself to the other side. All things, therefore, seemed to point to this, that I was slowly losing hold of my original and better self, and becoming slowly incorporated with my second and worse. Between these two, I now felt I had to choose. To cast in my lot with Jekyll was to sacrifice those appetites in which I had long secretly indulged and had of late begun to pamper. To cast it in with Hyde was to sacrifice a thousand interests and aspirations, and to become at a blow and forever despised and friendless. I preferred the elderly doctor, surrounded by friends and cherishing honest hopes, and bade a resolute farewell to the liberty, comparative youth, and light step, leaping pulses and secret pleasures that I had enjoyed in the disguise of Hyde. I made this choice, perhaps with some unconscious reservation, for I neither gave up the house in Soho, nor destroyed the clothes of Edward Hyde, which still lay ready in my cabinet. For 2 months, I was true to my determination, but time began at last to obliterate the freshness of my alarm. I began to be tortured with throes and longings, as of Hyde struggling after freedom. And at last, in an hour of moral weakness, I once again compounded and swallowed the transforming draught. One night, London was startled by a crime of singular ferocity and rendered all the more notable by the high position of the victim. The details were startling. A maidservant, living alone in a house not far from the river, had gone upstairs about 11. Although a fog rolled over the city in the small hours, the early part of the night was cloudless, and the lane, which the maid's window overlooked, was brilliantly lit by the full moon. She sat down upon her chair, which stood immediately under the window, and as she sat, she became aware of an elderly gentleman with white hair drawing near, and, advancing to meet him, another gentleman, to whom at first she paid less attention. The older man bowed and accosted the other with politeness. From his pointing, it appeared as if he were only inquiring his way. Presently, her eye wandered to the other, and she was surprised to recognize in him a certain Mr. Hyde, who had once visited her master, and for whom she had conceived a dislike. He had in his hand a heavy cane, and seemed to listen with an ill-contained impatience. And then, all of a sudden, he broke out in a great flame of anger, stamping with his foot, brandishing the cane, and carrying on like a madman. The old gentleman took a step back with the air of one very much surprised and a trifle hurt. And at that, Mr. Hyde clubbed him to the ground. The next moment, with ape-like fury, he was trampling his victim underfoot and hailing down a storm of blows under which the bones were audibly shattered and the body jumped upon the roadway. At the horror of these sights and sounds, the maid fainted. When she came to and called for the police, the murderer was gone, but there lay his victim in the middle of the lane, incredibly mangled. The stick with which the deed had been done, although it was of some rare and very tough and heavy wood, had broken in the middle under the stress of this insensate cruelty, and one splintered half had rolled into the gutter. The other, without doubt, had been carried away by the murderer. A purse and a gold watch were found upon the victim, but no cards or papers, except a sealed and stamped envelope which he had probably been carrying to the post, and which bore the name and address of Mr. Utterson. This was brought to the lawyer the next morning. He had no sooner seen it than he drove to the police station where the body had been carried. As soon as he came into the cell, he nodded. "Yes," said he. "I recognize him. I'm sorry to say that this is Sir Danvers Carew." "Good God, sir.
exclaimed the officer. Is it possible? And the next moment his eyes lighted up with professional ambition. This will make a good deal of noise, he said. Perhaps you can help us. And he briefly narrated what the maid had seen and showed the broken stick. Mr. Utterson had already quailed at the name of Hyde, but when the stick was laid before him, he could doubt no longer. Broken and battered as it was, he recognized it for one that he himself had presented many years before to Henry Jekyll. Is this Mr. Hyde a person of small stature? He inquired. Particularly small and particularly wicked-looking is what the maid calls him, said the officer. Mr. Utterson reflected, and then, raising his head, if you will come with me in my cab, he said, I think I can take you to his house. The dismal quarter of Soho, with its muddy ways and slatternly passengers, seemed in the lawyer's eyes like a district of some city in a nightmare. As the cab drew up before the address, the fog lifted a little and showed him a dingy street, a gin palace, a low French eating house, a shop for the retail of twopenny salads, many ragged children huddled in the doorways, and many women of many different nationalities. So this was the home of Henry Jekyll's favorite, a man who was heir to a quarter of a million sterling. An ivory-faced and silver-haired old woman opened the door. She had an evil face smoothed by hypocrisy. But her manners were excellent. Yes, she said this was Mr. Hyde, but he was not at home. He had been in that night very late, but had gone away again in less than an hour. There was nothing strange in that. His habits were very irregular, and he was often absent. For instance, it was nearly 2 months since she'd seen him till yesterday. Very well, then. We wish to see his rooms, said the lawyer. And when the woman began to declare it was impossible, said, I had better tell you who this person is. This is Inspector Newcombe of Scotland Yard. A flash of odious joy appeared upon the woman's face. Ah, said she. Is he in trouble? What's he done? Mr. Utterson and the inspector exchanged glances. He doesn't seem a very popular character, observed the latter. And now, my good woman, just let me and this gentleman have a look about us. In the whole extent of the house, which but for the old woman remained otherwise empty, Mr. Hyde had only used a couple of rooms, but these were furnished with luxury and good taste. A closet was filled with wine, the plate was of silver, a good picture hung upon the walls. A gift, Utterson supposed, from Henry Jekyll, who was much of a connoisseur, and the carpets were of many plies and agreeable in colour. At this moment, however, the rooms bore every mark of having been recently and hurriedly ransacked. Clothes lay about the floor with their pockets inside out, drawers stood open, and on the hearth there lay a pile of grey ashes, as though many papers had been burned. From these embers, the inspector disinterred the butt of a green checkbook which had resisted the action of the fire. The other half of the stick was found behind the door. And as this clinched his suspicions, the officer declared himself delighted. A visit to the bank, where several thousand pounds were found to be lying to the murderer's credit, completed his gratification. You may depend upon it, sir, he told Mr. Utterson. I have him in my hand. He must have lost his head, or he'd never have left the stick, or above all, burned the checkbook. Why, money's life to the man. We've nothing to do but wait for him at the bank and get out the handbills. This last, however, was not so easy an accomplishment, for Mr. Hyde had never been photographed, and the few who could describe him differed widely. Only on one point were they agreed. That was the haunting sense of unexpressed deformity with which the fugitive impressed his beholders.

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3: Next is a brief poetry moment. The poem is entitled Her Dreams by Nikki Giovanni. Nikki Giovanni was born in Knoxville, Tennessee, and was one of the foremost authors of the Black Arts Movement. Her most recent book is called Make Me Rain, Poems and Prose. Her Dreams. Mommy always wanted to be famous. She would have us, my sister and me, sing in all talent shows, but I could not carry the harmony, and then she had me sing alone. Though the Isley Brothers always won, Ronald's sweet voice and Vernon doing the itch, sort of like Michael Jackson doing the moonwalk. So I and all others lost. We sang in harmony on our front deck, September in the rain, and our neighbors loved it, especially Mrs. Morris, who covered lightly with a quilt, clapped after each song. Then, while waiting for the number 16 bus, she would say, "This is June, hold your tune." And we had to sing My Blue Heaven. "But Mommy," my sister would say, "no one is out here. Maybe someone will come by and hear us." So we sang until the bus arrived. She and my sister sat together,

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4: Hello, my name is Sheldon Begg, and today I'll be reading to you Vanity Fair, May 2024 edition. We'll be starting with the editor's letter. In October of 1982, at age 22, the actor Dominic Dunn was strangled at her home in West Hollywood by her former boyfriend, who had abused her before. She lay in a coma at Cedars-Sinai for 5 days, with no hope of regaining consciousness until her grieving family made the wrenching decision to take her off life support. The following spring, Tina Brown, who had come from London to New York as a special consultant to the newly launched magazine Vanity Fair, met Dominic's father, Dominic Dunn, at the dinner party hosted by writer Mary Brenner. Dunn was then working on a novel about a society murder. It would become The Two Mrs. Grenvilles. And that evening, he spoke movingly about Dominic's death and mentioned he was going on to L.A. for the trial. Brown recounts their conversation in a memoir, The Vanity Fair Diaries. Murray told him he should think about keeping a diary. It might be a solace, a way to process pain. I said if he did, it's something I'd love to publish in Vanity Fair. His face lit up as if I had thrown him a lifeline. He seemed buoyed up when he left the dinner as if he glimpsed some redemption for all his suffering. Just as the father's account of the trial of his daughter's killer appeared in March 1984 issue, Dunn instantly became a signature voice of the magazine, where he covered high-profile trials for decades, from Claus von Bülow to O.J. Simpson, as well as other remarkable splashes like finding Imelda Marcos in exile, and reporting a months-long inquest into Princess Diana's death. 40 years after Dunn's original dispatch from Dominic's trial appeared, we are publishing another family member's account of her killing, a heartbreaking excerpt from her brother Griffin's forthcoming memoir, The Friday Afternoon Club. Griffin, a director, producer, and actor, was in New York City when Dominic was attacked, and remembers the last inconsequential words he spoke on the phone a couple of days before, and those devastating hours at the hospital, where the family had to enter through an alternate route to avoid the photographers camped out in the front. In a cast of outsized characters, including his uncle John Gregory Dunn and his uncle Joanne Didion, Griffin reminds us of intimacy of tragedy and its irrevocable effects on family. He captures the surreal intertwining of oceanic grief and petty grievances that he, his parents, and his brother navigate as they begin to let go of their beloved Dominic. As he marks another death, the death of his prior self, when he writes that after losing Dominic, wherever I be in the days ahead would never be the person I was. Also in the issue, we look back at a particularly celebratory Oscar night, with a lot of terrific movies on the slate and revitalized Hollywood out of the town. At the VF Oscar party, contributing to photographer Mark Seligar set up his portrait studio to capture the night's big winners and all the starry guests who come to toast them. We feature some highlights in these pages. If you want to take a deeper dive, I humbly recommend our recent book collaboration with Mark, Vanity Fair, Oscar Night Sessions, A Decade of Portraits from the After Party, by Radhika Jones, Editor-in-Chief. The next section is titled Vanity's Opening Act, High Tide. A hit single was only the beginning for the Grammy Award-winning singer, Tyla. Tyler, the 22-year-old anonymous sensation, is climbing the charts and riding the global wave of South Africa's Amapiano rise. First, an earworm single, Water, next, a self-titled debut album. The Joburg local promises to be the sound of summer after snagging her first Grammy Award earlier this year. "Sure tapped me on the shoulder," Tyler gushed after Grammy week. "She knew me." When her first solo tour launches, so will everybody else. She grew up listening to Stevie Wonder, Boyz II Men, and Brian McKnight. "Music is a huge part of the family. We are very, very close. Whenever we get together, we are singing and dancing. My grandma was a singer in a day, and this was always the plan. I knew since the beginning. Everybody knew." She said yes to every opportunity to perform. Town Shore Stories, I Do Adele, Miley Cyrus, Whitney Houston, and ever since she arrived in a recording studio in high school, she hardly left. "I've been figuring out what I wanted to sound like, who I am as an artist. I've definitely made terrible songs and while doing that, but all those mistakes got us here." Thinking about Water reaching the number one spot on R&B charts is so crazy. "My best friend and I talk about it every single day. Remember 4 or 3 years ago where we are? From the outside, it may look like it's all of a sudden, but for us, it feels like the right time." Her family's proud, and her parents were Grammy dates. "When I won, I was in front of the mic with nothing prepared, but there was a sense of peace. When I got backstage, my mother crying, my father smiling, they came to America for the first time, and it was the best day ever. We were driving back to the house, blasting Water in the car, just so, so happy." The album may have a new sound for some, so she hopes the listener will come with an open mind. "It makes me feel good, and I just hope it does the same for everyone." After an injury, Tyler's tour was postponed from spring to summer. She promises that extra time to prepare means it's going to be even bigger and better. Get ready. The article was written by Britt Hemmuth. Next up is Treasure Chest. An exhibition puts the jewelry of iconic hip-hop artists on display. The article was written by Daisy Shaw Ellis. "Try conquering my crown." And that's really very silly. Slick Rick rapped with characteristic insouciance in his song, The Ruler's Back, in 1988. A narrative that later nods the smashing fashion of friends at the party. This month, the American Museum of Natural History Ice Cold exhibition has that very crown on display, along with pieces from the jewelry collection from Notorious Big, Tyler, the Creator, and Nicki Minaj. The show, held in the Mignon Halls of Gems and Minerals, tracks the phenomenon of jewelry in hip-hop music as wearable trophies that signify success, affiliation, and reverence. All the artists were taking their cues from street culture, says Gress curator Vicky Toback, and that ostentatious street is runway sort of thing. Prized items will include Nas' famous QB piece, a rose gold and diamond Rockefeller record pendants by Jacob & Co., and two of Erykah Badu's grills by Lillian Shalom, A Glistening Symphony. The next section is titled Vanities, Tennis, Big Serves. A courtside love triangle leads a volley of tennis-attuned takes on screens, shelves, and runways. "She'll have a fashion line, a foundation. She's going to turn her whole family into millionaires," muses Josh O'Connor's Patrick about Zendaya's Tashi in Challengers. Luca Guadagnino's sweaty, vibey Ménagère à Trois, costumed by Loewe's Jonathan Anderson. Recorders need not stop there. Peruse the tennis collection, Rizzoli, where Gustavo Fernandez delves into the Museo de la Moda's fashion archives, and Teddy Wayne's The Winner, Harper, for another spin on psychological courting dynamics. Then don on a skirt, set, head for the baseline, and raise a racket, by Kezia Ware. The next section is titled Love/Love, Serena Williams' latest hit, Versatile Makeup for Every Day. Early on, playing on the pro circuit meant having to grow up in front of a camera, says Serena Williams, whose career kicked off at 14, when she began wearing liquid liner and lip stain for matches. Scrutiny followed. "People would always give me a side eye. Why are you doing that? You're an athlete." In time, the tennis legend had made a case for aesthetic flourishes. Now, with the debut of Wine Beauty, She champions the performance-grade makeup for off-court life. The 10-piece line is both clean and comprehensive, ranging from a stay-put tubing mascara to a lip and cheek pigment to a SPF 30 skin tint offered in 36 shades. Every detail is financed, down to the W embossed into the matte lipstick bullet. Taken from a personal font Williams created years ago, to her, the brand's chartreuse packaging is a symbol of ongoing evolution. "I didn't like the word retirement," she says of her 2022 departure from the games. Her tennis ball has simply bounced onto Uta shelves. Laura Rischensdorf. The next section in Vanity Fair is titled Agenda, Promotions and Events. Event series, Woman Investing Time in Women. Audemars Piguet welcomed philanthropists, executives, entrepreneurs, and friends of the brand in an event from coast to coast to celebrate mentorship among women. Hosted by Vanity Fair's editor-in-chief, Radhika Jones, and Audemars Piguet, CEO of the Americas, Ginny Wright, the AP House NYC and all new AP House in LA opened their doors to dynamic duos to discuss the contemporary significance of supporting women. Here, illuminating conversations take place between trailblazing mentors and their mentees, including tennis great Serena Williams, Newsette founder Daniela Pearson at AP House NYC, as well as interior designer Brigitte Romanek and Fred Fuller founder Gigi McDowell at AP House LA. Through invaluable attributes of entrepreneurship, education, and empowerment, these women's impassioned relationships were displayed and honored for all to witness. While guests may have arrived perceiving mentorship as a one-way street, they left understanding that everybody wins when impactful women join forces. At Audemars Piguet. The next section of Vanity Fair is titled Books. Afterglow, Claire Masseuse's grandfather's handwritten memoirs, gave shape to the opening scenes of this strange, eventful history. Set in Greece in 1940. Here, more inspirations. Noah Davis, the extraordinary painter who tragically died young, captured what life is like, the everyday and the imaginary both. The way ordinary experiences can be simultaneously familiar and strange. This is what I'm trying to do in fiction, too, to convey reality's many layers. Brighter Days by Amelia Sande, 2022. During an unpaid leave from teaching in the spring semester of 2022, we were still emerging from the pandemic. It was a dark time, and I had to slog to get the manuscript written in the months that I had. Masood listened to this song when I needed some light. Picnic at Hanging Rock, 1975. There's a section of my novel that's set in Australia in the 1970s, and I couldn't help but have in mind Peter Weir's cult classic. Masood says, the Victorian mystery about an Australian girls' school came out when I was a kid in Australian girls' school, and we were all obsessed with it. The section is titled Riot Act. Kathleen Hanna's memoir, Rebel Girl, takes readers back to the 90s punk revolution that feels just as urgent today. So many feminist artists get erased, says Kathleen Hanna, who, with her new memoir, Rebel Girl, My Life as a Feminist Punk, is determined not to be one of them. Hannah, 55, tells Vanity Fair she needs to sit down and turn her life into something kind of a narrative to make sense of it. Her first draft clocked in at around 600 pages. A riot girl habit, she jokes, before she cut it down to size. Hannah, of course, has a lot to say as Rebel Girl charts her trailblazing path as a leader of 1990s riot girl movement, then front person for Bikini Kill and the Tigre. Finding her voice in Xerox Signs and Sweaty Sages. Rebel Girl is Hannah in full, politically radical, funny, and fearless. She writes unflinchingly about her tumultuous childhood, male violence, and her battle with Lyme disease, as well as recounting the nights of drunken high jinks with Kurt Cobain in which her writing on his bedroom wall-inspired smells like teen spirit. Hitting the road here in the summer, Bikini Kill's Revolution Girl style feels especially urgent in the post-Roe America, whereas Hannah says it's super depressing and maddening to still be fighting for reproductive rights. I thought we just wrote a bunch of weird punk songs, she says, and now that I'm older and I'm performing them, I'm like, these songs have legs. by Michael Calderon. The next section is titled Six Pack, Big Love, Hidden History, and More Novels and Nonfiction. All fours. Miranda Julie, marking 9 years since her last novel, returns with unruly self-discovery. An artist starts a cross-country road trip, stops at a local motel, and begins a lusty, creative awakening. Empire World. Following his best-selling Empire World, Santham Sangera examines the long arms of British imperialism, from radical disparities on the Barbados beach holidays to indentured labourers and the Red Cross. Another Word for Love. His mother's lipstick tattoo that smelled of rose and spit on a Coke can. His body's betrayal, his black community in L.A., Carville Wallace's melodic memoir brims with care. Cinema Love. This tender, elegant debut from Jiuming Tang follows gay men and their wives following pickups at 1980s Maui movie theater to last and longing in NYC Chinatown. The Light Eaters. Zoe Shanger's captivating exploration renders a rich world of plants, weird fern sex, sagebrush chemical communications, scientific debates on flora intelligence, and more. The Paris Novel. Stella decamps to the City of Light, and pungent goat cheese, chilled wine, garlicky snails, and the skitty escapist confection from Ruth Ritchie. Food writer par excellence. The next section is titled Of Gods and Men. Photography by Gregory Harris. Written by Karen Belby. Styled by Tony Irvine. Despite playing Thor for years, Chris Hemsworth is every inch a human being, an introspective family man with real questions about his career and future. We meet up in Australia on the eve of his favorite role in more than a decade in Furiosa, Mad Max Saga. Chris Hemsworth rides up on a horse, reins in one hand, face shining in the Australian sun. We are on a pristine stretch of beach near his house. Our last gallop took me by surprise, my feet flapping wildly out of their stirrups, and Hemsworth wanted to make sure I feel safe. He tells me to steer my horse into the Pacific if I don't know how else to stop. This gallant little scene captures the fantasy of Hemsworth, pop culture sunny, reliable hero. But the best stuff about him as a person, the funny, messy, human stuff, lives underneath the glossy surface. Later, he'll say of his rollicking morning on the beach, I had a moment of, oh, I can catch her if she falls off. That'll be good for the story. And my next thought was, no, you'll fall over before she will, and she'll have to catch you. Hemsworth and his family lives on Byron Bay, a surf town just south of Australia's Golden Coast, where men walk barefoot into the nice restaurants, and all the women here have long, sun-streaked hair, and not even the old people look old. Everyone is fit and beautiful and drinks green juice, and maybe it would all be alienating if people weren't so kind and warm. When I tell my hotel receptionist that I'm out of town to meet Hemsworth, she smiles approvingly. He's one of us, she says, just like any of us other surfers down at the beach. Don't carry on or put on airs. Looks like my mate's brother, you know. I meet Hemsworth at his house, where he waits for me and his driver, his bare feet immune to the hot pavement. He got a whole afternoon to talk until he has to leave to pick up his three kids from school. In person, the most striking thing about the actor isn't his impressive height, or his surfer's tan, or even his popsicle blue eyes that electrically charged the Marvel Universe for more than a decade. It's his lack of slickness. There's nothing oily or impatient or rehearsed about this man. Saturday Night Live star Cecily Strong once called Hemsworth her favorite host, because nobody had expected Thor to be the cool jock that just wanted to hang around with his gay theater kids. His home is also so full of life. He and his wife of 14 years, the Spanish actor Elsa Pataky, are parents to 11-year-old girl and twin 9-year-old boys. The family also has enormous fish tanks, 3 dogs, rabbits, guinea pigs, chickens, and donkeys, as well as the horse they keep at a nearby farm. What used to be an art room for the kids now has a paper with reptile, spelled R-E-P-T-I-E-L, written in magic marker bubble letters, taped to the door for the lizard, axolotl, and a snake named Shoelace. Hemsworth's daughter, India, keeps bird in her bedroom large, enclosed balcony, one of whom likes to sit on her shoulder out on the sofa. Also wandering around the property is a cat, which his family surprised him with. Hemsworth isn't a cat guy, but he even less wants to be the guy who makes his kids return a creature once they've fallen in love. The family moved to Byron Bay in 2015 to be close to his parents, who live just up the hill, but also to escape the head trip of Hollywood, which Hemsworth summarized as follows. I'm sick of my face. Why isn't it on a billboard? I'm too famous. Why are there paparazzis here? Wait, why aren't there any paparazzis here? He pauses. But which do you want, Chris? He's prone to that toxic seesawing of anxiety and reproach, and it makes him so tired, of himself mostly. This may seem like the most surprising thing about Hemsworth. For all his hunky appeal, he is also deeply reflective, ambivalent, and complicated. We talk for hours on his pool deck, overlooking the beach, two of his dogs asleep at our feet. He peeks at the calluses of his hands like worried beads, ruminating over his answers with care. At 40, he feels like he's at crossroads, unsure of how best to navigate life and careers. Being like horses, what if anything is in his control? This month, Hemsworth stars in George Miller's Furiosa, a Mad Max saga, the hot anticipating prequel to 2015's Oscar-winning box office smash, Fury Road, set in the same blighted wasteland. Alongside Anya Taylor-Joy's titular character, Hemsworth played Dementis, the charismatic leader of the biker horde. He disappears so completely into the world, which intentionally blunts the marvel in him with prosthetic apple nose and brown contact lenses, that his own friends didn't recognize him in the trailer. Hemsworth Dementis, however, full of cheeky verb, has been ruined by deprivation and loss. He's a man with ash for a soul, who now worships only the god of survival. Tellingly, it is the actor's favorite role since he starred in Ron Howard's 2013 race car drama Rush. Ron took me out of that typecast space of muscly action guy and let me play a character with complications and darkness, he says. I remember thinking at the time, oh, this is going to change everything. It took a decade and working with Miller to feel fed as deeply. Yeah, says Hemsworth, it's been a long wait. After a year at home catching his breath and nursing a back injury, Hemsworth wants off the bench. The one side of my brain tells me, oh, you took too much time off and now the train's passed you by, he says. The more rational mind is like, you've turned down a lot of stuff too. Big action films where there wasn't a solid script. But he also wants stillness. He wants work outside the action lane and to be taken seriously by directors like Christopher Nolan, Catherine Bigelow, Greta Gerwig, Martin Scorsese, and Steven Spielberg. But he also thinks he owes the audience another Thor after what feels like the whiff with Thor, Love and Thunder. He wants to let himself take his craft more seriously, but he doesn't want to be the overly self-important, pretentious wanker. And he wants it known, once and for all, that he doesn't have Alzheimer's, nor has he quit the business. 2 years ago, as part of the National Geographic docuseries, Limitless, Hemsworth underwent genetic testing that revealed he carried two copies of the APOE4 gene. The startling news, which is not a diagnosis, but a mark of risk, that one of my daughter appeared happens to share, coincided with a planned time off, and some headlines conflated the two incorrectly. It's really kind of pissed me off, because it felt like I've been vulnerable with something personal and shared this, he says. No matter how much I said, this is not a death sentence, the story became that I have dementia, and I'm reconsidering life and retiring and so on. His face relaxes into a smile, because that's how he was raised, in a family acutely aware of life's fragility, so best not to take any of it too seriously. I did read a funny comment at the bottom of the one article. I hope Chris forgets he's retiring and comes back. When Leonie Hemsworth's 23-year-old son moved to Los Angeles in 2007, she gave him a copy of Dr. Seuss's Oh, the Places You Go. Pack your bags, off you go, she said. If it doesn't work out, the couch will always be here. Chris crawled in 4.5 months, take his first steps at 10.5 months, and insisted he could swim when he was just 2.5 years old. He scared a lot of people because he looked like he was drowning, she said in a toast at Hemsworth's 40th birthday not too long ago, the text of which she shared with me. He had a weird otter kind of swim where he'd come up for air in between bouts of drowning, but he wouldn't let anyone help him. He had to do it all on his own. Hemsworth's superpower, though it might seem like a curse from the shoreline, was tenacity. When they went outside catching giant lace monitor lizards or paddling out for waves, the three Hemsworth boys, older brother Luke and Hunger Games star Liam, grew up watching movies like Legend of the Fall on loop. There has never been more beautiful mountain screen, Hemsworth says of Brad Pitt's tortured rancher, Tristan Ludlow. He rewatched a movie with his wife when she was pregnant with twins. "Is this not the coolest character in the world?" he said to her. "I think one of her kids need to be named Tristan." Their other son, Sasha, is named after a stuntman friend. Hemsworth wanted to be an actor because he wanted to be like Pitt in The Legends, Patrick Swayze in Point Break, or Robert De Niro in Heat. His brother Luke found work in television, and that seemed like fun. Then it just became a complete obsession, he says. Before he came to America, he spent 3 years on Australian pop, playing a hunk. I always felt like, oh, I'm just kind of put over there in a corner. Yeah, just take off your shirt and go over there, and now you're working at the gym, and now you're working at a bar. He was a 25-year-old unknown when he booked Thor, one of the greatest gifts of his life. Leonie got a note from the first film's costume designer, who told her that out of all the actors who screen-tested for the role, only Hemsworth and his younger brother Liam hanged their costume afterwards. "I had to laugh," Leonie tells me. It wasn't necessarily what they did home. Grateful that he was for the opportunity, Hemsworth grew frustrated playing the great Asgardian defender. "Sometimes I felt like the security guard for the team," he says. "I would read everyone's lines and now, oh, they got way cooler stuff. They're having more fun. What's my character doing? It's always about, you got the wig on, you got the muscles, you got the costume, where's the lightning? Yeah, I'm part of this big thing, but I'm probably pretty replaceable." His friend and co-star Robert Downey Jr. won't hear of such talk. First off, Thor as a character is super tricky to adapt. A lot of implied limitations, but he and Ken Branagh figured out how to transcend, make him somewhat relatable but godlike, he says. Hemsworth, in my opinion, the most complex psyche out of all us Avengers. He's got wit and gravitas, but also such restraints, fire and gentleness. When Taika Waititi came aboard to direct 2017's Thor Ragnarok, he was eager to tweak the Thor's character as its megastar. They decided to have some fun with the tones, letting Hemsworth dig into his natural comedic gifts, with the character wonderfully reduced to a god with a dad bod, wallowing and broken-hearted. Fellow Aussie cat Blanche, his Ragnarok co-star, loved him immediately. "I first met Chris on the lot. He was driving a golf cart, his Thor locks flying, careening towards me with a huge grin of welcome," she says. "I had heard that he was generous, and boy, he is generous, hilarious, and as hardworking and diligent as he is handsome. But I had no idea what a goofball he is. He's a complete goofball." He set the tone on set. "Everyone is valued. Everyone is welcome. I adore and admire him deeply." Downey calls Hemsworth's work in Ragnarok, Infinity War, and Endgame a formidable head trick. But then came Love and Thunder, for which Hemsworth still can't forgive himself. "I got caught up in the improv and the wackiness, and I became a parody of myself," he says. "I didn't stick the landing." 27 movies, 8 of them Marvel blockbusters, in just over a dozen years. Hemsworth's back was blown, his monkey brain in overdrive. He was too anxious to turn down big roles when they were offered, not wired to trust that he would ever be offered a great drama, sweeping love story, or romantic comedy. "Remember Hugh Grant in Notting Hill?" he asks. "I haven't seen a movie like that in years. I've been trying to muscle and beat things into existence for so long out of obsession and desperation to build this career, and I was just exhausted," he says, looking out of the waves he'll seek comfort on later, surfing being the best self for his ping-ponging mind. "I was worried about everything," he says. "Nothing was as enjoyable as it once was, or I'd imagined it was. I was making back-to-back movies and doing the press tours, and I was married and had 3 young kids, and it was all happening at the same time in a very short window." He rests his bare foot on his dog Sonny's belly. You're just sort of running on fumes, and then you're showing up to something with little in the tank, and you start picking things apart. Like, why am I doing this film? Why isn't this script better? Why didn't that director call me for that? Or why didn't I get considered for this role? Why don't I get a call up from Scorsese or Tarantino? I began to take things all too seriously and too personally. Hemsworth's family knows the way his thinking can torture him. His mind is crystal. But it can also be a prison, says Luke, who had an hilarious turn as Thor alongside Matt Damon's Loki in the playset in Ragnarok. He can be focused and critical. He has real anxiety about making a decision. He can spiral, and there's no doubt about that. Luke laughs when I tell him that Hemsworth gave me a well-worn copy of Michael Alan Singer's self-help book, The Untethered Soul, and he can't resist throwing a playful brotherly jab. I don't know whether he read it or just looked at the pictures. Hemsworth found himself trapped in the tunnel of self. My mom would come over for a cup of coffee and she would snap her fingers and go, Chris, where are you? Come on, I'm here. The chatter in my head got so intense, and then the sense of guilt that every time I'd leave dinner with parents or a friend, I'd say, God, I wasn't even there. I just spent the time complaining. There is narcissism to it. How many more years are we going to have this conversation? Like, just shut up, Chris. Luke is good at knocking his brother out of his head. There's a few mottos I like to remind him of, he says. One is whenever we're at those premieres or doing the press tours where you're in hotels having martinis in the world-famous piano bars, I look at him and say, Oi, how good is this? Just as a reminder that he should enjoy this more than anyone else. We grew up with working-class parents, and we all worked from a very young age. So we have that freedom and ability to go and all these beautiful places, and it's extraordinary. The other one I like to remind of is, when the bad times outweigh the good, it's time to do something different. In 2015, Hemsworth saw Fury Road in the theater with his wife in London, where he was shooting an Avengers movie. He was thunderstruck. I came up with it and called my agent, he says. I haven't been able to completely immerse myself in a film as a fan for years because I've seen behind curtains. The magic is gone. This is the first film in years where I felt like 100% involved in the experience as a true fan. He asked his agent to get him a meeting with George Miller. 6 months later, Miller met with Hemsworth and Sydney as a courtesy. He had already had several actors in mind for Furiosa. Oh, God. My mind was completely somewhere else in terms of who might play Demendez, says Miller. But they talk for hours about psychology and philosophy and personality disorders that make a villain not just dangerous but intriguing. What surprised myself was that the depth of his insight about work, the world,

back and lie about it without telling anyone, but ran out of time. His trainer, his best friend since they were 8, asked him how he was going to power through. I said, look, I don't have a choice, says Hemsworth. And as soon as I got into rehearsals, everything lifted. I just got really invigorated. Suffering without purpose is awful. Suffering with a purpose can be rejuvenating and replenishing. I've grown so tired of myself, and now I had to lose myself in a character. Miller encourages actor to read books like Frank Dictor's How to Be a Dictator and write journals as Dementis. I've never done that before, Hemsworth said it of the process. I always thought I didn't need it. Rolled my eyes in the past. Too self-serious. But I think by having that attitude, I kind of missed an opportunity to do a deeper dive into character development. For Furiosa, he worked on modulating his voice into a mid-20th century accent, his grandfather's generation that Miller adored. Together, they dug into Dementis' nasty human core. It was really, really weird turning up on set for several months getting used to Dementis, says Miller. When I saw Chris many months later, my first instinct was, wait a minute, that's not Chris Hemsworth, it's a fraud. Fury Road, however perfect a film, was famously in battle production, riddled with relocations, weather delays, and a feud between Charlize Theron and Tom Hardy. Miller says Furiosa was the opposite, thanks in large part due to Hemsworth's steadying hand. Whenever there's a weather problem, he was on set, he says. He bought the whole cast around him. Miller's cast several former inmates who joined the theater group while in prison as members of Dementis' horde. It was a wonderfully eclectic group of personalities, and I became really close with my little gang, says Hemsworth, who invited the whole lot of them to spend a weekend in his house on Byron Bay during filming. Furiosa was such an enriching experience, it's no wonder that Hemsworth is nervous about what's next. He's trying to embrace the gift of feeling untethered, as it were, but it goes against his nature. In Zimbox, there are two scripts waiting to be read, a musical and a romantic comedy. In other news, he saw Baz Luhrmann recently and asked a fellow Aussie, hey, when are we going to work together? And he's going to be filming a new second season of Limitless for producer Darren Aronofsky and hold out hopes for a dramatic collaboration. I keep reminding him of that, he said, laughing. Hey, remember our first meeting? I said, I'll come do it if you do a film with me. Hemsworth says Aronofsky is developing two potential projects for him, a dark comedy and a sci-fi piece. Chris is very, very gifted, Aronofsky says. He shows a lot of vulnerability and limitless. That was being himself, but that informs that there's a lot inside of him. He has huge amounts of range that he's just starting to share. And God, Hemsworth would love to do a movie with Pitt. After 2 decades in the business, Hemsworth did finally meet his screen idol at the Once Upon a Time in Hollywood premiere after party. I was kind of hiding the corner, he says. My agent came by and said, did you meet Brad yet? And I said, oh, he doesn't want to meet me. And my agent said, no, he does. Come and say hello. When Brad went to shake my hand, somehow in my eagerness, I had already gone in for a hug. He paused with a wincing laugh, which thankfully was accepted, and we had a chuckle about that. We talked about motorbikes because my dad used to race. Women in Hollywood get asked all the time how they feel about turning 40 in Hollywood. So I asked Hemsworth how he feels about it. I think for the first time in my life, I started thinking, God, how many years do I have left to do this? I went through a sort of list of films with my production partner yesterday, a bit of a wish list, and then I was like, well, that's 6 films. That could be the next decade. That could be it. Who knows where I am at that point. Recently, several Avengers gathered in the name of love at Chris Evans' wedding in Boston. Hemsworth bought his mother at a state, whom Downey called a complete hoot. There's a lot of her in him. Hemsworth hasn't seen Jeremy Renner since the freak show snowplow accident that hit the Avengers text chain like a bullet. He sent us all sort of a doped out hospital beat up image and said, all good guys. And then I didn't hear from him for a while as he was in the thick of it. At the wedding, the gang rallied around their risen friend. If there's one characteristic we'll agree is paramount, Downey says of that group, it's resilience. To see Renner embody that literally in the context of what was basically a Portuguese-American wedding, so was mind-blowing. Fully recovered and ready to celebrate. So yes, miracles happen. There was an astounding sense of gratitude from him just being alive, agrees Hemsworth. He's holding tightly on to that, especially now. Hemsworth's hero is his father, whom he describes as the lion of a man.

0: His father was his date to the premiere of his first movie, Star Trek, in 2009. I only had three or four lines. At the end, he just reached over and gave me a big kiss on the head and a cuddle, and told many times how proud he was of me. Certainly, in my times of doubt, I see both him and my mom, and I go, okay, I must be on the right track. Craig Hemsworth spent his career as a social worker with his Department of Human Services, specializing in the case of childhood violence and neglect. I saw the toll that took on him, says Hemsworth. He'd have a present evidence of whether or not this was a safe environment for kids to be in, and if it isn't, well, then imagine the ripple effects for that child and those parents and that family. Whether it prevented something bad from happening in one case, there was always another one. Hemsworth seemed surprised by the bog of tears in his throat as he related all of this, and he pauses until he passes. I hope that sums up what an incredible person he was. He's the most generous person you'll ever meet. There's for everyone. He clears his throat and gives himself another moment. When Hemsworth was little, he remembers going to a neighborhood park with his father and happening upon some rowdy-looking teenagers smashing bottles on the playground. His father walked over and told them to clean up their mess. Hemsworth watched with mounting anxiety as the boys refused. I just remember Dad very firmly saying, "My son got 6 stitches on his foot last week because he cut his foot here on the broken bottle. Don't cross me on this one, guys. Get to work." And they did. They picked up the glass, and I remember knowing that's who you have to be, but lacking the confidence in myself. Trying to stand up to people, just being scared on my mind and being really upset because my dad wouldn't be afraid, you know? He'll never put that on me, ever, but having that role model was always an inspiration, intimidating, you know? Luke tells me a story about how he and his brother liked to take their family surfing at a nearby popular Watergoes beach because the waves there are the best for kids and beginners. But lately, the brothers have noticed how selfish the more experienced surfers can be, lashing out at kids when they interrupt their precious shot at a perfect wave. The Hemsworth boys learned to surf with their dads on the Phillip Islands in Victoria and on a holiday at Mount Kuta, where the old guy showed them the true Aloha spirit. "When you paddle out," Luke says, "there will be a go, Gromit, go, off you go." Now, there are so many surfers here who can really get mean to kids. Chris doesn't surf or bully, so when he does see grown adults being dangerous or mean towards kids, he's quite happy to have a quiet word with them, or a loud one. Later, Hemsworth tells me what got him so choked up while talking about his dad. After Limitless revealed his own copy of the APOE4 gene, the whole family underwent genetic testing. His father carried the genes as well, and so did his grandfather, who died last year after a long battle with Alzheimer's. Craig has begun confronting early signs of the disease. "I know my dad is going through a transition of acceptance around. I'm not this big, strong man with all the answers who everybody looks to as guidance now," Hemsworth says. He shakes his head, wondering aloud how best to honor who his father was and who he sees him becoming. He's much more the observer now, rather than leading the pack. It's a reminder to me because those are exactly the qualities I need. Stillness, observation, absorption, a respect for the present moment. Hemsworth's parents came over to his place for dinner after he and I visited on the deck. They talked about the future, he tells me, about how much living there is left to do, but also about the inevitable transition all families face as generations reverse roles. "We don't want anyone's love to suffer, but what we can focus is our attitude and a perspective," says Hemsworth. "I have a great sense of nostalgia for how life is changing. But I don't look at any of this like, oh no, time is running out, what a tragedy. I feel like, well then, get going. Be involved and stay present and don't get caught up in all the rubbish that I may have spent a large chunk of my adult life doing. What a gift that I am able to love so deeply and be loved. What else is there really that we are here for?"
1: In Hemsworth's family room, there's a large black and white David Rowe photograph of a lion hanging over the fireplace. The animal is poised mid-leap, as if in a ferocious embrace of whatever it waits. I ask Hemsworth if it's a photo of a homage to all of his lion-hearted father.
0: "I haven't thought of that," he says, "but it'll make me think of him now."
1: Hemsworth had never gone horseback riding on the local beach. His wife and daughter are both competitive riders and find the slaps inexcusable. So Mom and Dad decide to let India skip the next morning of school.
0: I'll meet Hemsworth at his house, and Indiana and Mother will drive separately to the beach with the horses. We set a time, but in the morning Hemsworth texts to ask if I'll mind arriving a little later than planned, just running a bit late with a school drop. When I arrive, three boys I don't recognize are roughhousing with Thor Hammer in the kitchen while their little brother sits on the woodhouse, gazing happily at his favorite actor. Hemsworth introduced the crew as new friends visiting on holiday, to which the mother looks enormous gratitude in her face, corrects him, best friends. On the drive to the beach, Hemsworth tells me that his guests were in town on the Starlight Children Foundation trip. The youngest boy's wish was to meet Thor. 2 days ago, Hemsworth spent the afternoon with all four brothers, swimming and playing games. After her family returned to the hotel, the boy noticed that the actor's autograph on the new Thor hammer had smeared. When their flight home got delayed, the mom asked if they could return to the house to have Hemsworth redo it. Hemsworth worried that it could seem like he orchestrated some self-aggrandizing scene and tried to plan for me to miss it altogether. At the beachfront, I met his wife, Pataki, who is sparkly-eyed and lovely and happy to learn that I rode a horse like a child, just like India, named for Indiana Jones. "Indy's the best rider in the family," says Hemsworth. Even when she falls off, she's more angry than she's afraid. "Get me back on that horse." When India was 5 years old, she desperately wanted to be a dragon, Hemsworth tells me. She came to me one night with little tears in her eyes and said, "I'm just never going to be a dragon, no matter what I do." And I said to her, "No, I don't think so, but you could go to sleep and dream of being a dragon and all the good stuff you can do." She goes, "Okay, cool." And she ran off the bed really excited. At bedtime, Hemsworth used to read India, "Oh, the places you go." He even got a tattoo of Dr. Seuss's character on the inside of his left arm. Recently, he decided the tattoo was a little corny, and he started using laser removal sessions. India goes, "What's happening? He's rubbing off." And I was like, "Yeah, but maybe it's a bit waffly to have a cartoon character on my arm." And she says, "No, we love that book. And you got the tattoo for me." So the tattoo stays, fuzzy and faded. On the beach, Hemsworth opts for a western saddle on his horse, Dolly, named after Dolly Parton. He wants to protect his back. He'll finally end up having surgery within the month. So he rides in a kind of a quarter squat position that's tough on the knees. Between runs, we talk about the movies that make us cry. Pataki picks up into the never-ending story. India is stumped, but her family's mother says she spotted wet cheeks when they watched The Notebook in the bed recently. Hemsworth says the family has a yearly date with It's a Wonderful Life, and without fail, the scene of the sudden grieving druggist slapping a young George Bailey's always break his heart on you. "Don't hurt my soul here, Mr. Grower," Hemsworth whimpers, quoting a film. "I know you're upset because your son died. Jimmy Stewart, we agree, now there was a movie star." Pataki suggests one more ride before heading home. India and I lead the pack, the girl looking over at me with big open smile. We canter along inside each other when she calls out that she feels like her horse wants more speed. I nod and lean down on my horse's neck, loosening my reins, and letting the animal go. Then there's a sound of thundering hooves and India's ecstatic voice shouting that she thinks she spots a falcon in the sand in the distance. Could it be? It is! It is a falcon! I don't fall off my horse, and Hemsworth doesn't have to further injure his back trying to save me, and the sun is too bright and the water so blue. An old man's two dogs try briefly to keep pace with our horses, and up ahead a dad holds his baby under his arms while she splashes her fat little feet at the shoreline. Hemsworth is somewhere behind us, taking the whole scene. "If he's a good father," he told me earlier, "it's because he learned from the best." So here we are on the edge of the ocean. The truth of our lives is nothing is promised, and everything will be taken. But in this moment, we are breathtakingly alive. An 11-year-old girl in a dragon t-shirt leading the way. Well, that's the end of our readings for today. Thank you for listening, and hopefully, I'll see you next time. Bye!
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5: Next is a brief poetry moment. The poem is entitled Chamber Thicket. It is by Sharon Olds, who was born in 1942 in San Francisco and educated at Stanford University and Columbia University. Her work has received the Harriet Monroe Prize, the National Book Critics Circle Award, the Lamont Selection of the Academy of American Poets, and the San Francisco Poetry Center Award. She lives in New York City. Chamber Thicket. As we sat at the feet of the string quartet in their living room on a winter night, through the hardwood floor spurts and gulps and tips and shutters came up, and the candle scent air was thick, alive with bearwood, ebony, spruce, poplar, and horse howled and cat and heath screeled. And then, when the gross fugue was around us, under us, over us, in us, I felt I was hearing the genes of my birth family, old, keening and grieving and scathing, along with each other, scraping and graving. I felt myself held in that woods of hating longing, and I knew and knew myself and my parents and their parents there. And then, at a distance, I sensed, as if it were 30 years ago, a being, far off yet, oblique, approaching, straying toward, and then not toward, and then toward this place, like a wandering herdsman or lamb, my husband. And I almost wanted to warn him away, to call out to him to go back whence he came, into some easier life, but his beauty was too moving to me, and I wanted too much to not be alone in the covert anymore. And so I prayed him come to me. I bid him hasten and good welcome. This is Ellen Mayer, looking forward to being with you again.

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0: 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Again, that's Anthony Griffin at 216-658-4675. Staying Connected. The Staying Connected group is a monthly meeting held for 6 months for clients that have completed the Vision of Success program. Staying Connected gives clients additional opportunities to hear from speakers and receive ongoing support from their peers who are sharing similar experiences. 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

Hello, dear listeners. This is Mary Ferrante, your radio reader, and I'm going to be reading several articles for you today that I hope you'll find interesting hearing about them. They've come from a recent Sunday Cleveland Plain Dealer newspaper, and the first one is entitled Cabaret, Concert Venue, Christmas Markets. Playhouse Square is considering numerous possibilities for its newest property, the historic Greyhound bus station on Chester Avenue. A cabaret? A concert venue? How about a Christmas market? But don't expect a quick transformation. In a recent interview, Playhouse Square CEO Craig Hassel said it may take 10 years before the building is fully reimagined for its next form. I want to make sure we make the right decision for the building, he said. It's too important to do it quickly and wrong. It has to be done correctly, of course. In the meantime, Hassel hopes to put the building to some interim uses, possibly as soon as this fall, actually, as a location for a Christmas or a flea market, perhaps, or a large art installation. The nonprofit arts organization took possession of the building this year after Greyhound and Barron's Bus relocated operations to suburban Brook Park. Playhouse Square purchased the building 2 years ago for $3.35 million, but allowed the bus companies to continue operating downtown while they finalized plans to move. A new, much smaller bus station opened in February on the grounds of the Greater Cleveland RTA's Brook Park Rapid Station near Cleveland Hopkins International Airport. In addition to transforming the historic downtown building, Hassel said he is hoping to reinvigorate the neighborhood. Playhouse Square is in talks with the city about a broader vision for several blocks of Chester Avenue, an area he calls Playhouse Square's North Campus. The concern in the content includes making the avenue more pedestrian-friendly by narrowing the roadway, widening sidewalks, adding landscaping and places for people to gather. Hassel noted that 60% of all visitors to Playhouse Square's complex of the theaters enter from the north via the organization's large parking garage at Chester Avenue and 15th Street, and they never see the sparkling marquees or the massive twinkling chandelier on Euclid Avenue. This allows us to make the North Campus part of Playhouse Square, Hassel said. At the moment, it feels like a back door. Hassel said the Greyhound purchase was partly defensive, to make sure the building didn't end up in the wrong hands, or even worse, get torn down. We didn't buy it because we needed another venue, he said. We have 12 already. The sale of the downtown building traces back to 2021, when the then owner of Greyhound Scotland-based First Group sold the company, separating the bus service from its real estate. Since then, Greyhound stations throughout the country have been sold off to private developers. The 27,650-square-foot terminal, built in 1948, is considered one of the country's finest examples of the streamlined modern design, an architectural style that evolved from Art Deco, defined by smooth curved surfaces and long horizontal lines. It was designed by architect William R. Smith, who created more than 60 Greyhound stations nationwide. The building was added to the National Register of Historic Places in 1999, which limits the changes the Playhouse Square can make. But Hassel said he has no desire to dramatically alter the building. I would not want to do anything to this, he said, walking up the building's sleek staircase to the second floor.
Playhouse Square this year received a $1.5 million grant from the state to start working on the property. That money has paid off for roof and window repairs and the removal of a fuel tank from the west parking area. This building was very well built, Hassel said. It wasn't particularly well cared for, but it wasn't tampered with either. The original features are still here. Any large-scale transformation of the building will be very expensive. Hassel wouldn't hazard a guess at how much and require a public fundraising campaign. Before that campaign begins, he said, the organization needs to settle on a plan for the landmark building. We have to have the killer idea before we ask for money, he said. Pressed for possibilities, he did mention an event space, a cabaret, a concert venue, and a food hall. All I can say for sure is that it will be public, he said. No offices. One element Hassel hopes to include in any building transformation is some kind of a museum honoring the Great Migration, the mass movement of Black Americans from the rural South to urban areas in the North and the Midwest between 1916 and 1970. Over several decades, Cleveland's Greyhound Station served as a gateway for thousands of migrants arriving in the city. Hassel has been working with the historian Robert Louis Brandon Evans to better understand the importance of Greyhound to the movement. Edwards spoke recently at the City Club of Cleveland on the topic of the Greyhound bus and the secret history of the Great Migration. Edwards recently acquired a vintage 1947 Greyhound bus that he hopes to turn into an interactive museum experience. It happens to currently be parked behind the Chester Avenue station. Since the purchase of the building, Hassel has reached and visited other closed bus terminals to help inform what comes next in Cleveland. We have a real asset here, he said. The history of the building should inform its future use. I don't want it to become a target. Our next article is entitled The Ohio Attorney General's Office Warns About 6 Romance Scams. Romance scams rarely begin with a demand for money. They more often begin with a flattering profile, frequent messages, and a relationship built to make a later financial request seem credible. The person may claim to work overseas, serve in the military, or manage investments. Plans to meet in person repeatedly fall through. Then comes an emergency, a business opportunity, or a fee standing between the couple and their future together. Ohio Attorney General Andy Wilson launched a romance scam hotline recently. Calls go to the office's Constituent Services section, Ohio Bureau of Criminal Investigation. Forensic investigators review the information for signs of fraud. Consumer protection staff provide guidance and possible crimes may be referred to a local law enforcement. The FBI received 23,159 confidence and romance fraud complaints involving 929,300,000 in reported losses last year, according to its annual Internet Crime Complaint Center. For 2025, complaints had increased 29% from 2024, and losses rose 38%. People 60 and older filed 10,188 complaints and reported $584 million in losses.
44% of complaints, but nearly 63% of total losses, a Cleveland.com analysis found recently. The category includes confidence schemes beyond romance fraud and excludes unreported cases. The FBI does not provide an Ohio-only breakdown. Social media plays a large role in establishing contact. The Federal Trade Commission reported in April that nearly 60% of people who lost money to a romance scam in 2025 said it began on social media platform. Scammers mine profile details before inventing a crisis or steering someone to a fake investment platform. Ohio officials identify these common types of romance fraud. Catfishing. A scammer creates a fictitious identity using stolen photographs or artificial intelligence-generated images. The person may communicate daily, but avoid live video calls and in-person meetings. After gaining trust, the scammer asks for money, account information, or identifying details. Excuses include overseas, construction work, oil rig employment, or assignments that make travel difficult. A reverse image search can help determine whether a photo was taken from another source. Military impersonation. The scammer claims to be a service member stationed overseas, often using photographs and biographical details stolen from a real person. The request may claim to cover leave expenses, transportation, medical care, or communications fees. The overseas posting explains why the person cannot meet and makes an urgent request appear plausible. Fake investments. After developing a relationship, a scammer begins discussing cyber currency, stocks, or another supposedly lucrative investment. The target is directed to a professional-looking website or app, but the platform and the displayed profits are fake. The scammer may show a rising balance or allow a small withdrawal to build trust. When the victim tries to cash out, the platform demands taxes, commissions, or other fees. Package and customs fees. The supposed romantic partner says a gift or a package has been sent, but it's being held by customs officials or a delivery company. The victim is asked to pay shipping, insurance, or import charge. One payment may be followed by more demands as new complications are invented. Sexatortion. A scammer persuades someone to send intimate photographs or participate in an explicit video conversation, then threatens to distribute the material unless money is paid. The FTC's 2023 analysis of reports from 2022 found that people ages 18 to 29 were more than six times as likely as those 30 and older to report sextortion. The FTC advises victims to preserve the communications and report the threats rather than pay. Paying does not ensure the demands will stop. Fake dating sites. Some schemes begin with an entire website rather than one fraudulent profile. Ohio officials warn that the fake dating platforms may collect personal information, capture payment and data, capture payment card data, or install malicious software. Warning signs include repeated payment demands and profiles that refuse live video or in-person meetings. Where the money goes.
The requests may appear personal, but criminal networks may use different participations to create profiles, communicate with victims, control bank accounts, and transfer proceeds overseas. On July 14th, Abdullah Issaka Essimuli of Parma was sentenced to 63 months in federal prison, followed by 3 years of supervised release. He was also ordered to pay $220,485 in restitution to 15 victims after pleading guilty to conspiracy to commit wire fraud and money laundering. According to the U.S. Attorney's Office for the Northern Ohio District of Ohio, conspirators and fake romantic persons and stories involving gold inheritance. Victims sent money to controlled accounts, and some proceeds and merchandise were sent to Ghana. So beware of these scams, dear listeners. Our next article, which left me quite surprised from recent Cleveland Plain Dealer, is entitled, Planning to Host a Prayer at Your House? You might need a permit. The Supreme Court agreed recently to hear a case that asks a remarkable question. Can the government require a homeowner to obtain a permit before inviting friends to his house for prayer? Grand versus City of University Heights centers on an Orthodox Jewish minyan, which is a prayer quorum consisting of at least six adult men. But the legal principles at stake extend well beyond one's faith. The case will arrive at the court after years of neighborhood intrigue and municipal politics, where attempts to convene a minyan in a private home devolved into allegations of anti-Jewish animus, police surveillance, zoning hearings, and cease and desist orders. In January 2021, Daniel Grand, an Orthodox Jewish homeowner in University Heights, Ohio, emailed roughly a dozen friends, inviting them to his house for a Sabbath minyan. Soon afterward, a neighbor informed the city about Grand's email, complaining and asking the mayor to put a stop to this. Under the city's zoning ordinance, houses of worship require a special use permit. Acting on the complaint, the mayor called Grand regarding what he described as an urgent matter. Later that day, a city official ordered Grand to immediately cease and desist using his home as a place of religious assembly until he obtained the permit. Although Grand maintained that hosting a minyan in his house did not make it a house of worship, he complied. He canceled the gathering and applied for the permit the city demanded. What followed was a contentious zoning process. More than 100 people attended a virtual public hearing about it, after which the city's planning commission tabled Grand's application, requested additional information, and scheduled a second hearing. Before the second hearing, Grand sought to submit the additional information the planning commission had requested. City officials told him he had already closed his case and that to no additional information would be considered at the hearing, so he withdrew his application. The dispute continued. At the next planning commission meeting, the mayor announced that the cease and desist order remains in effect. He declared that congregating in a residential neighborhood without a permit violated the city law and urged residents to report activities consistent with a house of worship.
so the city would seek all appropriate remedies in court. Grand alleges that the campaign against him continued and included police surveillance. Grand then filed a suit in federal court, alleging that the city's actions violated the First Amendment, the Ohio Constitution, common law, and the Religious Land Use and Institutionalized Persons Act, a federal statute protecting religious institutions and exercise from discriminatory or unduly burdensome land use regulation. But both the District Court and the U.S. Court of Appeals for the Sixth Circuit dismissed his lawsuit for the same reason. In their view, the case was not ripe for review. One of the prerequisites from the federal court to hear a case, because Grand withdrew his application and never received a final decision from the Planning Commission. The lower courts therefore never reached the underlying question of whether the city could require a special use permit for a home minyan, or whether hosting his minyan even qualified Grand's home for a house of worship. Instead, the lower courts held that Grand had to complete the local zoning process before asking a federal court to hear the case. The procedural angle of Grand's case, particularly the final decision requirement, also exposes a broader problem. If a municipality can avoid judicial review by insisting that the zoning process continues, what prevents it from extending the process indefinitely? An inflexible rule requiring a final decision ultimately insensitizes bureaucratic gamesmanship. More hearings, more requests for information, more procedural hurdles, all the while no federal court can address the merits of the case. The pertinent question here is not if a zoning board has issued a final decision. It is whether the administrative process has become a burden on religious exercise that the Religious Land Use and Institutionalized Persons Act forbids. This is precisely why the Supreme Court's decision to hear the case is so significant. The court did not agree to decide whether Grand ultimately has a right to host a minyan in his home. Instead, its decision will focus on those who are barred from engaging in religious exercise while an administrative progress drags on, ruling on if they may ask a federal court whether the government has the authority to impose that burden. Religious practitioners should not have to navigate a time-consuming process to obtain judicial review. A ruling in favor of Grand would not eliminate zoning laws. It would prevent local governments from using zoning procedures to indefinitely starve off decisions on whether those laws are applied consistently with federal religious liberty protections. Our next Plain Dealer article is entitled, Senior Fitness Instructors Help Peers Stay Active. Benji Santos was a dancer and a choreographer for 30 years before reaching an age when most artists hang up their dancing shoes and take a seat in the audience. But she wasn't ready to sit back and enjoy the show, so Santos began her third act as an exercise instructor. Now 72, and in her 14th year teaching at the YMCA of Greater Seattle, Santos has an almost cult-like following of ultra adults, many in their 80s and 90s, who come to stretch, to dance, and lift weights multiple times a week. From Doris Day sing-alongs to hip-hop routines and country line dances,
The classes get people kicking, popping, and spinning. Some of Santo's suit students say younger instructors, however great they may be, don't quite get them in the same way. NY organizers and other experts say many older instructors can be role models, speaking their peers' language in a way that may exercise more fun. Exercise can build social connections. Sharon Ruff, 81, was attracted to Santo's classes by the electric mix of music and loves the instructor's energy and enthusiasm. Before she retired from her job as a teacher, she had never exercised regularly. "I really didn't like it because it wasn't any fun," she said. Her friend, Anne Kashiwa, 91, often stays for 2-hour-long classes in a row. She started taking Santo's classes during the pandemic and has stuck with them throughout treatment for pancreatic cancer. "She's not only a fantastic teacher, but she gets people together," said Kashiwa, whose Y friendships have helped her through some very tough times. Santo says inspiration flows both ways. "Her students inspire her to keep going," she says, "and I'm hoping to inspire them to keep going." What older instructors can offer. Exercise and being with people are crucial for healthy aging, so finding incentives to do that is important. Everybody has to figure out what their barriers are and come up with strategies to make physical activity rewarding, says Daniel Lieberman, a biologist at Harvard and the author of several books, including the one entitled Exercised: Why Something We Never Evolved to Do is Healthy and Rewarding. Finding someone to get you moving, whether it's an instructor or a friend, can help overcome that natural resistance. People who stay active as they get older are important role models for everyone, Lieberman says. Harry King, an 83-year-old personal trainer in Greenville, South Carolina, agrees that motivation to take that first step is tough for many people and becomes even harder as their mobility weakens. King has always been active, kayaking, hiking, and playing basketball. But when he retired from his job as an insurance executive and business coach, he felt a pull towards a comfortable chair in front of the television. But that got boring fast, so when he saw a help wanted sign at a Planet Fitness, he applied and worked his way up to become a trainer. Most of his clients are 50 or older. "I've heard people say, I set a good example, and I do try to do that," he says. "At my age, if I can exercise, why can't other people too?" Recruiting older instructors. The YMCA in Seattle is mindful of the value of having an older instructor leading a senior class. "We don't put an age limit on our applicants," says program executive Carrie Ashby, who started there as a young instructor for the Active Older Adults program. The Y does recruit from within the older adult classes, and a lot of instructors are former participants. "We know it's more than just fitness for the majority of our active older adults," Ashby said. "It's also the mental and the emotional aspect." Tom Kleinheis has been a member of the Y for 18 years and has sampled many different classes. "Younger instructors," he said, "tend to teach their classes, while Santos leads and inspires." He says his fitness and endurance have improved noticeably since he started taking 3 of Santo's classes a week. Although he's fit, he says it's challenging to keep up with her. One of the classes includes a faster-paced dance, that class that's not designed for older students.
At first, parts were tough to follow, he said, but before long, he knew all the steps, from mambo to the moonwalk. If you're worried about being out of sync and uncoordinated, don't worry about it because nobody is paying attention to you, he said. They're all watching the instructor. Now he and his wife go out dancing on the weekends. Looking forward to working out, Santos says,

they think they're going to party, Santos says. Some even waltz in their chairs. How delightful seeing your fitness instructors and class people coming to enjoy themselves and do something wonderful for their health. A bit of humor and levity among these articles, dear listeners, from a recent Reader's Digest magazine comes this humorous little story. I took my 7-year-old grandson for his yearly flu shot. As the nurse prepared the syringe, she asked, "Did you have a reaction to the shot last year?" "Yes," my grandson answered somberly. The nurse stopped in her tracks. "Well, what was your reaction?" "I screamed," he said. And this other little humorous little story, too. On his first night at Christmas summer camp, my son, who was 10 at the time, called us, begging to come home. "What's wrong?" I asked. "They're trying to turn me into a Christian," he said, "when I'm a Methodist." Can't you just hear a young 10-year-old child saying that? Getting back to our more serious articles, also always from the Cleveland Plain Dealer, Sunday edition has marvelous articles, is this story entitled, "Can Having a Dog Boost Your Longevity?" This is interesting. I've had 4 dogs since my mid-20s, 3 Cocker Spaniels and 1 Jack Russell Terrier, and I've come to believe that canines are unmatched as companions, providing faithful, unconditional love. They're even great listeners. My current Cocker, who is named Brinks, B-R-I-N-X, often cocks his head from side to side when I'm talking with him. If there was no other reason to live with a dog than that, it certainly would be enough. But as it turns out, there may be another reason. Dog owners appear to live longer than no dog owners, according to research. In a 2019 meta-analysis of nearly 4 million people, published in the Journal of Circulation, Population, Health, and Outcomes, researchers found that having a dog was linked to a 24% lower risk of death from any cause during the study period compared with people who lived canine-free. The benefits seemed especially strong in those who had previous heart attacks or other coronary problems and seemed to be associated with the lower risk of dying of cardiovascular disease, regardless of a person's health history. Of course, this type of study can't prove dogs help us live longer. People who come to choose to own a dog may be in better health or have more disposable income than people who do not. Just 2 dog-related factors that might confer a cardiovascular and longevity benefit on their own. So I know Brinks makes my life worth living. But is he really good for my heart? Will he help me live longer? I just had to find out. Physical benefits. The theory is that the longevity benefits conferred by canines might be due to all the walking that a dog requires. Numerous research studies suggest that dog owners are more likely to achieve that recommended 150 minutes of moderate to intensive physical activity a week, or roughly 20 minutes a day, rain or shine. Brinks insists on a walk at least that long, twice a day, not once. If you know young dogs, you know that it's crucial to tire them out. When I fall short, he's quick to attack pillows and even this newspaper, which he can shred in 3 minutes flat. I get my 10,000 steps in every day without even trying. If you do reach those exercise guidelines, you will have lower blood pressure, you can lower your cholesterol, and you can lower your triglycerides,
all measures of heart health, said Beth

Freitas, an associate professor at Harvard Medical School in the Department of Physical Medicine and Rehabilitation. But just owning a dog doesn't get you your daily steps. You have to walk your canine. Adrian Bauman, an emeritus professor of public health at the University of Sydney and the lead author of a 2020 commentary that looked at the 2019 meta-analysis and other research, said that dog ownership is not yet evidence-based as being protective. He also said dog ownership is not the same as dog walking. A household may own a dog, but not all adults may walk the dog, so they won't get the cardiovascular and other projected benefits of the one or two people who do walk the dog. Of course, that makes sense. When I was married, we walked our dog separately, which meant the four-legged one got all her steps and each of us two-legged ones got half. Bauman also said he has recently studied the intensity of dog walking, noting that much of it is a light activity because the dogs stop at every tree, which is why he recommends walking a dog twice a day and making sure to do some of that walking continuously. For those already diagnosed with cardiovascular disease, the benefit of dog ownership may be especially notable if you live on your own. In a 2019 study, more than 300,000 heart attack and stroke survivors in Sweden, those who had lived alone, had a reduced risk of death if they owned a dog when compared to those living alone without a dog. Survivors living with a partner or a child also had a reduction in risk, but the study suggests that if you live alone, you may be better off with a pup than without one. There's also good news for cat owners. A study published in the Journal of Vascular and Interventional Neurology reported a decreased risk for death due to heart attack and all cardiovascular diseases, including stroke, among people with cats. I was surprised to learn how much back and forth there is between researchers and whether there are longevity benefits to dog ownership. The 2019 meta-analysis has been criticized and defended repeatedly, although one census is that more studies need to be done to establish a causal association between dog ownership and survival. Still, Bauman believes owning a dog is likely beneficial for our health, even if it hasn't been proven. Combats loneliness. Freitas, who has a 5-year German Shepherd, said dogs also might provide a longevity benefit by boosting our social connection. When people walk their dogs, she said, they often engage with other people. A dog is an open invitation for conversation. These connections can reduce loneliness and social isolation, which negatively impact mental health. A recent poll conducted by the Institute for Healthcare Policy and Innovation at the University of Michigan found that 70% of current pet owners over 50 agreed with the statement that having pets connects me with others. Having positive social connections is an important protection factor against the risk of dying even in old age, Freitas said, pointing to data from the 2025 meta-analysis, which found that loneliness and social isolation are risk factors in mortality, particularly among older adults. Bauman agreed, telling me there are other benefits increasingly recognized to owning a dog, including social support and companionship, especially for older and isolated folks, Bauman said, and also possible
reducing or slowing cognitive decline. In this light, dogs are likely a benefit, even if owned and not walked, he said. I can attest to that as well. By being out and about, I've met new friends of the two-legged variety, while Brinks has a posse of dog pals, notably his girlfriend, Allie, a lab retrieved mix. A sense of purpose. I got Binks not long after my divorce and discovered an unexpected benefit. He gave shape to my days, barking me awake in the morning, feed me now, even if I felt too depressed to get up. I wasn't supposed to read the results from the Michigan survey, which found that more than 8 in 10 pet owners over 50 said their dogs gave them a sense of purpose. 7 in 10 claimed they found greater joy in life because of them, and 63% reported that having a pet helps reduce their stress. Freitas points mostly to evidence when it comes to the connection between purpose and longevity, explaining, a person with a dog usually feels a sense of duty and responsibility to care for the dog. This can help some people feel a sense of purpose in life. Dogs give their owners a reason for being, she said. She also highlighted a 2022 survey of 1,693 people called Dogs and the Good Life, whose authors note that people said dogs had positive impacts on owner well-being and happiness through providing purpose, companionship, and self-acceptance, pleasure and distraction, as well as lessening emotional pain and suffering and reducing risk behaviors. So it's well worth it, I suppose, then, to have a dog to help with longevity. They are wonderful pets. I'd just like to interject a few little inspirational readings here that I thought you would find interesting, dear listeners. One is, your future is created by what you do today, not tomorrow. John D. Rockefeller said, don't be afraid to give up the good to go for the great. Mark Twain said, the two most important days in your life are the day you are born and the day you find out why. Our final reading from the Cleveland Flame Dealer article again is how to tell if you're really getting a good deal online or not. 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We found a product you wanted, compared a few prices, and decided whether the deal was worth it. Today, however, it's a lot more complicated. Prices can change multiple times in a day. Sellers can use artificial intelligence tools to generate convincing product listings. Reviews may not always be trustworthy. Product photos can be altered or entirely AI-generated. And thanks to dynamic pricing, the same item may not even cost the same amount to every shopper. For consumers trying to stretch their dollars, especially when prices are high, for almost everything, it's becoming increasingly important to know how to separate genuine bargains from marketing tricks. With that in mind, here's how to determine if an online deal is actually good, and how to spot some of the red flags that have become more common in the age of AI. Don't trust the, quote, sale price. One of the biggest mistakes shoppers make is assuming that a listed discount automatically represents a good value. Just because a product claims to be 40% off doesn't mean you're saving money. In some cases, sellers temporarily raise prices before a sale and then discount them back down. In other cases, the list price may have little connection to what consumers typically pay. Before buying,
check the product price history, if that's possible. Several free browser extensions and websites tracked historically pricing for major retailers, including Amazon. These tools can show whether today's sale price is actually a bargain or simply a normal price dressed up for a promotion. A little research can often save you money, more than a coupon code. Many online shoppers focus exclusively on finding the lowest price. While that's understandable, it can sometimes lead to buying inferior products that just don't make the list and don't last. Instead, compare the actual product specifications. Look at the dimensions, the materials, the warranties, included accessories, and their return policies. A cheaper item isn't necessarily the better value if it breaks quickly or it performs poorly. Sometimes spending more upfront can save money over the long term by avoiding replacements and frustrations. Value prices are not always the same thing. AI-generated product images. Artificial intelligence has made it easier than ever for sellers to create professional-looking product photos. Sometimes that's harmless. Other times, however, it can create unrealistic expectations about what you're actually buying. Look carefully at product images. If every photo appears excessively perfect, it lacks natural imperfections or seems more like a computer rendering than a real photo, proceed with caution. Pay special attention to such details as hands, text, reflections, shadows, and backgrounds. AI-generated images sometimes struggle with these elements and may produce subtle inconsistencies. Whenever possible, look for customer-submitted photos in the review section. Real-world images will give you a much more accurate representation of the product. Beware of the perfect review. Online reviews remain valuable, but they require more scrutiny than they once did. If they sound too good to be true, that's probably because they are. If dozens of reviews use similar language, offer vague praise, or sound unusually enthusiastic without providing specific details, they may not be as reliable as they appear. Look for reviews that discuss both strengths and weaknesses. Genuine customers tend to cite a mix of positives and negatives, even when they like a product. It's also helpful to read several 3-star and 4-star reviews. These often provide the most balanced and realistic feedback. And for some final thoughts, as artificial intelligence becomes more common in online retail, consumers will need to become a little more skeptical and a little more informed. That doesn't mean every online deal is a scam or every AI-generated image is misleading. It simply means that appearances can be deceiving, and shoppers should rely on more than flashy discounts and polished product listings. The best online shoppers aren't necessarily the ones who find the biggest discounts. They're the ones who know how to verify value before they spend their money. Well, that's our reading for today, dear listeners. I hope you have enjoyed some of these articles, found them informative. This is Mary Ferrante, your radio reader, happy to be reading these articles for you and wishing you a wonderful rest of the day and an even better tomorrow. Goodbye for now.

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2: Next is a brief poetry moment. Phil Larkin wrote the following poem, which is entitled, The Trees. The trees are coming into leaf, like something almost being said. The recent buds relax and spread. Their greenness is a kind of reef. Is it that they are born again and we grow old? No. They die too. Their yearly trick of looking new is written down in rings of green. Yet still the unresting castle thresh in fully grown thickness every May. Last year is dead, they seem to say. Begin afresh, afresh, afresh.

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Hi, this is Bonnie. I'm glad you're able to join me today. Sit back, relax, maybe get your feet up, and let's begin reading. Our first article is entitled, We Asked 13 Athletes for the Best Mental Advice They Ever Received. This article comes from the New York Times, July 24th, 2026 edition, and the author is Elise Devlin. Sometimes the most valuable advice comes from people who have lived through the process, trying, failing, learning, and trying again. With that in mind, I asked 13 successful athletes to share the single best piece of mental advice they've ever received. I hope you might find some insight that stays with you somewhere in their answers. Steph Curry, next play. Curry is a four-time NBA champion and two-time NBA MVP who has spent his entire career with the Golden State Warriors. Curry. Coach Bob McKillop at Davidson always preached next play mentality. I needed it in college because I used to turn the ball over all the time. And he was like, don't let that linger to the next play. You know, intentional amnesia. Next play mentality is a life principle too. You're not always going to get it right. You're not always going to get it perfect. But you do have another opportunity, God willing, to make the necessary changes. So, next play mentality, keep your confidence. I think it keeps a level of control amongst the uncontrollable. That's what life is. There are so many things and factors and variables that you do not control, but you do control how you respond to them. That was his way of bringing that idea to life. Austin Reeves, be true to yourself. Reeves is a guard for the Los Angeles Lakers. After going undrafted out of Oklahoma, he signed a new contract this offseason. Reeves, LeBron James told me that my rookie year. I don't smoke. I don't drink. I don't like going out. I stay in the house, and that was the first thing he told me. He was like, don't try to fit in with anybody that you're not. If you want to do something, do it. If not, do what you like to do. I felt like a weight off my shoulders, because I could just be myself every day instead of trying to act like somebody else. It's not even necessarily anything to do with basketball or sports. I think it's just life in general. Be yourself and be a good person, and at the end of the day, good things will happen. Charles Barkley, don't worry about other people. Barkley is an NBA Hall of Famer and 11-time All-Star. Barkley, you handle your business, and you'll be successful. You cannot worry about other people because sometimes you play with people who do not have a great work ethic, or you work with people who do not have a great work ethic. You cannot get frustrated. You just have to do your part. Suni Lee, you are the only person that knows all of the work you put in. Suni Lee is a 6-time Olympic medalist and 2-time Olympic gold medalist in gymnastics. Don't listen to outsiders and enjoy the process. A lot of the time, I found myself not enjoying the process. I stressed myself out so much that I got lost in the moment. So I learned to be present. Deion Dawkins, go confidently in the direction of your dreams. Dawkins is a Pro Bowl offensive tackle for the Buffalo Bills. Dawkins, my mom always said that. I have it tattooed on the back of my head. Jason Kelce, embrace losing. Kelce played 13 seasons in the NFL, all with the Philadelphia Eagles, and was a 6-time All-Pro. Kelce, as much as that sucks, you don't like losing. The goal is to go out and win. But you learn a lot in those losses and in those training days. It's a feedback loop of how to improve. I think sometimes people get so down on themselves because in the moment, they had a poor performance. In reality, yeah, that was a bad game. You didn't do what you were supposed to do, and that sucks. But it's also an opportunity to now do better the next time. Seth Curry, walk your own path. The younger brother of Steph, Seth Curry is a guard in the NBA who has played for 10 teams across 12 seasons. Curry, don't look to your left or your right. Don't try to compare yourself to other people. Chase Utley, trust yourself.
Utley made 6 All-Star teams and won a World Series with the Philadelphia Phillies. Utley, at a certain point, you get to a level where there's a reason why you're there. At that point, you need to trust your ability. Larry Fitzgerald Jr. Sleep is underrated. Fitzgerald is a Hall of Fame wide receiver who spent his 17-year NFL career with the Arizona Cardinals. Fitzgerald, it's an important aspect in being able to regulate your emotions and all those things. I'm an 8-hour-a-night guy, and if I don't get that, I don't do well. I'm not as nice, I'm not as punctual, all those things. I need my rest, and being able to get that keeps me in a good mindset. Faith Torres. Take the time on the hard days if you need it. Torres is a 2026 NCAA all-around champion and a 5-time NCAA champion for the Oklahoma Sooners. I think that's such good advice. You need to be mentally there and mentally prepared, especially with gymnastics. It has been so important. So even journaling, I think it's a great thing to do, taking care of yourself. I journal a lot. I love it. I think people don't do it enough. It's a little intimidating. You're like, my feelings, oh my gosh. But honestly, it's amazing. Jim Abbott, understand your strengths. Born without a right hand, Abbott pitched for 10 years in the major leagues. Abbott, I think it's important to focus on what you've been given rather than what you don't have, and understand what you bring to the table. I don't care about the challenge or the team or the competition. If you can focus on what you can do, amazing things are possible. Baker Mayfield, you are never alone. Mayfield won the Heisman Trophy in college and is the starting quarterback for the Tampa Bay Buccaneers. Mayfield, I think asking for help is something that people feel ashamed of doing, but you have more people that care about you than you think. I've gone through things myself, and I've had teammates go through certain things, but you always have people in your corner. Dexter Fowler, enjoy it. Fowler is a former MLB All-Star and World Series champion with the Chicago Cubs. Fowler, my dad used to always tell me, have fun playing the game. And then I realized in life, if you're going to have fun with it, you're going to succeed. And that concludes the article. Our next article is entitled The Mysterious Life and Afterlife of Private Fitz Lee. The subtitle reads, for more than a century, this black soldier from Virginia was remembered by nearly no one. Then this year, someone at the Pentagon found a use for him. This article comes from the New York Times, December 14th, 2025 edition. The author is Carol Rosenberg. Private Fitz Lee's life descended into misfortune and misery after he helped rescue fellow American soldiers in Cuba in the late 1800s. Sickened by complications of malaria from his deployment, he was presented with the Medal of Honor in a military hospital in Texas and was soon after medically discharged from the Army in the summer of 1899. He died 10 weeks later, blind, homeless, and with no known next of kin. He was 33. For more than a century, he was remembered by nearly no one. Private Lee, this black U.S. Army veteran, was buried beneath a magnolia tree at the military cemetery at Fort Leavenworth in northeast Kansas. Then this year, someone at the Pentagon found a use for him. For decades, an Army base in Virginia was named for Robert E. Lee, the defeated Civil War general who had owned slaves. In 2021, a new law mandated the removal of Confederate names from military assets. The base was renamed Fort Gregg Adams to honor two pioneering black Army officers who had overcome segregation in the military. But after returning to office, the Trump administration was determined to rewind history. A law prevented the restoration of Confederate names, so it did it in a most unusual way. The base is now called Fort Lee again and named, officially anyway, for Fitz Lee. But who was Private Lee? Gaps in his story. The little that we know about him comes entirely from his military service records. They say that he was born in June 1866 in Dinwiddie,
County, Virginia, and that he enlisted in the Army's 10th Cavalry Regiment in Philadelphia on December 26, 1889. He is described as a laborer, single and childless. At the time, he was 23, but the records say nothing about his parents or upbringing in the era immediately after slavery was abolished. He was born a little over a year after one of the last significant battles of the Civil War, known as the Battle of Dinwiddie Courthouse. Major General Fitzhugh Lee, a nephew of General Lee, commanded the cavalry unit there. But with no birth records and no descendants, it is impossible to know what, if anything, connects Fitzley, a black man born in a former slave state, to the White Lees of Virginia. Private Lee's records do not explain what took him to Philadelphia, 250 miles north of his birthplace, but he then spent his entire military career with the 10th Cavalry, an all-black regiment led by white officers that Congress had established in 1866. Its members were nicknamed Buffalo Soldiers. His assignment took him west. He reenlisted twice in 1894 and 1897 at Fort Assiniboine in Montana. It was a time when Buffalo Soldiers escorted stagecoaches, patrolled the frontier, and policed Native Americans, said Jason Fung, an archivist at the Buffalo Soldiers National Museum in Houston. Mr. Fung said that people who followed Buffalo Soldier history had been surprised by the choice of Private Lee. Not much is known outside his Medal of Honor story, he added. A medical record offers this glimpse of his frontier experience. He was kicked by a horse in the line of duty in April 1890, suffered a slight concussion below his left knee, and spent 3 days recovering. He fell from a horse in February 1894 and sprained his left ankle, also in the line of duty, forcing 10 days furlough. He had 2 recorded bouts of acute bronchitis and a thigh muscle pull from unloading ice in line of duty during that period. He sailed aboard a steamship that left Florida for Cuba to fight in the Spanish-American War on June 21, 1898. 9 days later, U.S. and Cuban revolutionary fighters landed and lost a skirmish with the Spanish forces. After others had failed 3 times, Private Lee and 3 other Buffalo soldiers voluntarily went ashore in the face of the enemy and rescued the wounded, an act of bravery for which all 4 were awarded the Medal of Honor. The war ended in December 1898. Private Lee was already sick. On September 22, 1898, he had been diagnosed with malarial fever intermittent, according to a War Department document. It progressed to kidney disease, chronic parenchymatous nephritis that disabled and blinded him. He was hospitalized for more than 3 months, starting in March 1899 at Fort Bliss in Texas, where he was presented with a medal. He was discharged on July 5th. Just 1 photo of Private Lee is known to exist. It is in the Smithsonian collection and must have been taken during his last 3 months of life. He has the Medal of Honor on his blazer. Oops, Fitz, not Robert E. President Trump made no mention of Private Lee on June 10th when he announced at a pep rally-style appearance at Fort Bragg, North Carolina, that the Pentagon would revive Confederate era names. A little breaking news. We are also going to be restoring the names to Fort Pickett, Fort Hood, Fort Gordon, Fort Rucker, Fort Polk, Fort A.P. Hill, and Fort Robert E. Lee, he said. We won a lot of battles out of those forts. It's no time to change. The president was wrong. There would be no Robert E. in the name. And he failed to mention that because the law forbade changing the names back, the Pentagon had developed a workaround. It had Army personnel and historians search old service records for veterans with the same last names, Cynthia O. Smith, an Army spokeswoman, said in a statement. They then narrowed the list to heroes who had been awarded the Medal of Honor, Distinguished Service Cross, and Silver Star.
One of those was chosen after a final search to ensure the candidates had nothing derogatory or objectionable in their service records or conduct. It is not known whether Army historians tried to shed light on the first 23 years of Private Lee's life, or knew of his struggles, or why he was chosen over other Lees who had received medals. The Army statement said Fitz Lee had been singled out because his service was obviously worthy of veneration and emulation, and his personal service story was moving and compelling. Ejected esteemed black officers. His selection also let the Army undo the work of a congressionally mandated commission that was created during the Biden administration to remove Confederate names from U.S. military installations. Fort Lee's name was changed on April 27, 2023, ending a century-long tradition. That day, Fort Gregg Adams became the first U.S. Army base to be named for Black Americans. Historical material explained that both honorees, Lieutenant General Arthur J. Gregg and Lieutenant Colonel Charity Adams Early, had commanded logistics and support units which had long been primarily staffed by Black troops. Both were commissioned in an era of segregation and served with distinction. General Gregg, the first Black man to reach the rank of an Army three-star general, was there, as were the son and daughter of Colonel Adams, the highest-ranking Black female Army officer in World War II. She died in 2002. General Gregg, 94, retired in 1981 after a 35-year career mostly in the Quartermaster Corps, and became the first living person in modern history to have an Army installation bear his name. As a young officer, he served at Fort Lee during a period when the Officers' Lee Club had a whites-only policy. It was renamed the Gregg Adams Club. Colonel Adams commanded the 6,888th Central Postal Directory Battalion, the first large unit of Black servicewomen to be deployed overseas. In this case, 855 soldiers who went to Europe in 1945 for World War II. The unit devised a system to sort and deliver millions of pieces of mail from families to American troops who were on the move across Europe. In the turmoil of war, the U.S. military's leadership had allowed parcels and letters to pile up in rat-infested warehouses in Birmingham, England. Colonel Adams' unit worked around the clock, processing nearly 6 million pieces of mail each month and providing a moral boost to men in the theater of war. The unit received little recognition until 2018, when some veterans put up a black granite monument with a bust of Colonel Adams at Fort Leavenworth, which had been an earlier training ground for Buffalo soldiers and continues to honor the legacy of Black American service. It is also the final resting place of Fitz Lee and other soldiers from the Spanish-American War. 6 years later, the Tyler Perry movie, The 6888, came out with Kerry Washington playing Colonel Adams. General Gregg died on August 22, 2024. Before his burial at Arlington Cemetery, his coffin was carried to Fort Gregg Adams. Thousands of soldiers lined the roadways and saluted his last ride through his namesake garrison. General Gregg and Colonel Adams are familiar names among students of Black military history. Private Lee is not. "Never heard of this guy," said Joanna Schultz, the NACP president in Leavenworth, Kansas, who is an Army veteran and is married to an Army veteran. "Never been to the grave. Nobody's ever mentioned his name. And I'm pretty immersed in Black culture and Black history." A group of retired military members who gathered at Fort Leavenworth on Buffalo Soldiers Day this year were mostly perplexed about Private Lee's role in the renaming of Fort Lee in faraway Virginia, but not Ms. Schultz. "It's their way, basically, of whitewashing the renaming of the fort," she said. "So people will say once again, Fort Lee, Fort Lee, Fort Lee. But nobody will think about Fitz Lee because nobody knows who he is.
final days. What we know about Private Lee's last 3 months of life comes from documents found in his pension file created by the War Department in 1899. He had reached Leavenworth, Kansas, 5 days after he was honorably discharged 950 miles to the south in El Paso. White people lived in one part of Leavenworth and black people in another, including a community of retired Buffalo soldiers. Its first hospital for afflicted colored people would open 2 years later in 1901. Private Lee filled out an application on July 10, 1899 for an invalid's pension with the help of Harry Planter, a black attorney. It says Private Lee paid him 50 cents for postage and expenses. How he spent the next month is a mystery. But on the night of August 22, 1899, he showed up at 127 Cheyenne Street, the home of a fellow former 10th Cavalryman, Charles Taylor, 27, and his wife, Cora. Private Lee was sick, totally helpless, totally blind, and suffered from a swollen face, feet, legs, and stomach, according to an affidavit dated September 11, 1899, that was signed by Mr. Taylor and Charles Gills, another former 10th Cavalryman. The private was a pauper, it said. He had no money, no means of support of any kind, and is wholly depending on charity. The Taylors gave him a bed and room and nursed him, and they paid a prominent black doctor, C.M. Motes, to attend to him. Mr. Giles paid for his medicine, it said. His situation was so dire, the veteran said, that he will not survive very long. He lasted 3 more days. Private Lee's death was reported in a 2-page paragraph article under the headline, A Black Hero, on page 3 of the September 15, 1899 edition of the Evening Standard, a local newspaper. This was a sub-headline. Wearing a Medal of Honor for great gallantry in Cuba, he dies penniless yesterday afternoon. The article said he died without means, and through the efforts of ex-soldiers at Leavenworth, was given a soldier's burial at the National Cemetery this afternoon at 2 o'clock. On October 4th of that year, the Leavenworth Times reported that the Leavenworth County Commission had agreed to reimburse the undertaker for his funeral expenses. The sum was $21. Private Lee never received the pension. He passed away before his application could be reviewed. Scrawled on 2 old envelopes in his file is the word dead. Epilogue. At Fort Lee today, the military has identified an empty wall at the headquarters for a portrait of Private Lee. The decision to rename the base was done so hastily that the Army did not have time to prepare one. Portraits of General Gregg and Colonel Adams remain. And that concludes the article. The next article is entitled, What Does It Mean to Engage Your Corps? The subtitle reads, The advice is common and vague. Here's how to do it properly. This article comes from the New York Times, August 7th, 2024 edition, and the author is Hillary Hotcher. When I began weightlifting in my late 30s, my coaches often gave me a somewhat baffling cue. Engage your core, they'd tell me as I stepped out of the squat rack with a loaded barbell on my back. Does that mean I should suck in my gut, hold my breath, or maybe both at the same time? Not exactly. Activating your core means creating a brace by drawing your belly button into your spine, as if you're about to get punched in the stomach, said Anatolia Vick, Assistant Director of Fitness and Wellness at Rice University. This creates a belt of stability in the spine and pelvis, which protects the joints, ligaments, and tendons, and reduces the strain on your back when exercising, said Dr. Vick. It's not only important while working out, your core stability is tied to everything you do. Engaging your core can keep you from injuring your back the next time you lift a suitcase, and it can also help prevent falls, Dr. Vick said. But engaging your core does not come naturally to most people, even those who have already developed core strength. Whether you work out regularly, play golf on the weekends, or just like to garden, it's worthwhile to practice a few exercises to help you learn how to do it properly. Why the core is essential for movement.
Many people think of their core as the ab muscles that make up a six-pack. But the core also includes the muscles that run along the spine, back, and sides, as well as those that link the trunk to the pelvis and limbs. Unlike the muscles in our limbs, which often work independently, the core muscles mostly contract together. Picking up a jar off the counter, off the kitchen counter with one hand uses a few muscles in your arm, but safely lifting something off the floor requires the muscles through your sides, spine, back, and pelvis to work in concert. And it takes some practice to correctly engage all of these muscles at once. If you do not activate your core during daily activities and instead hyperextend or arch your back, you put more stress and pressure on your joints and limbs, potentially leading to back, hip, and knee issues, said Dr. Vick. It's even more important to activate the core during more strenuous activities because the forces on your body are greater, said Dr. Sharon L. Haim, a professor of clinical orthopedic surgery at the University of California, Los Angeles, in an email. The hips and lumbar spine are particularly vulnerable to injury if the pelvis is not well stabilized, Dr. Haim said. First, practice breathing. To truly activate your core, you need to breathe both in and out, said Jill Miller, a yoga teacher and the author of Body by Breath. A mistake people often make when trying to activate their core is simply holding their breath, then disengaging when they exhale, Miller said. To start, inhale and expand the area below your ribs that includes your belly, waist, low back, and pelvic floor. And let all of your muscles relax, she said. Then, as you slowly inhale and exhale again, hold in your stomach muscles slightly, gently pulling your belly button toward your spine. The goal is not just to breathe, but to maintain a slight tension in your core after you exhale. I liken it to a human blood pressure cuff, Ms. Miller said, of the sensation of properly activating your core. But it's from the pelvic floor, through the waist, and even into the ribs. Next, move and rotate. Once you know how to engage your core while standing still, try it while moving. Start by lying on your back, Dr. Vick said. Lift your legs off the floor and bend your knees at a 90-degree angle. If this is too difficult, you can also plant your feet on the floor, knees bent. Push your back into the floor as if someone has a hand under your lower back and you're trying to squash it. You can also place a towel under your lower back and press against it. Start taking deep breaths through your nose and exhaling through your mouth. Then, keeping your knees at 90 degrees, tap your heels to the ground one at a time while keeping your lower back pressed against the floor. This will help you feel what it's like to keep your core stable and engaged while moving, said Dr. Vick. Then you can try it while walking, lifting weights, or playing tennis. A loose, unengaged core can cause the body to turn too much to one side or the other, or over-rotate, which can eventually cause back or hip pain. Strengthening and engaging your core helps prevent your body from rotating too far. To practice resisting this over-rotation, hold the side plank, making sure to consistently breathe in and out while keeping your core muscles tight. Or try a pull-off press using a band attached to a doorknob. Once you know how to activate your core while breathing and moving, practice it with some simple exercises like jogging around the block or jumping jacks. The next time you pick up a heavy bag of groceries or smack a pickleball, draw your belly button into your spine the way you practice. Eventually, you'll stabilize your core without thinking, setting yourself up for powerful, injury-free movement. And that concludes the article. Our next article is entitled, How Much Advil is Too Much? The subtitle reads, Ibuprofen can be a blessing for those with aches and pains, but overdoing it poses serious risk. This article comes from the New York Times, February 13, 2024 edition. The author is Melinda Wiener-Moyer. Question, I take Advil pretty regularly for pain, but how can I tell if I'm taking more than is safe?
answers. Headaches, fevers, period cramps, back pain. These are all symptoms that can be treated with ibuprofen, a drug better known by one of its brand names, Advil. Given the drug's broad pain-reducing effects, excellent safety profile, and availability over the counter, it's no surprise that some people pop the little brownish-red tablets whenever they feel the slightest twinge of discomfort. "It's my go-to when I have pain," said Candy Psoriasis, a professor of clinical pharmacy at the University of California, San Francisco. Still, ibuprofen, which is also sold under brand names like Motrin and Nuprin, can pose certain health risks, especially for those with kidney or stomach issues. Here's how to feel well and stay safe. How to tell if you're overdoing it. Scan the label of over-the-counter ibuprofen, and you'll see that adults and children 12 years and older are advised to take one or two, if needed, 200 milligram tablets, caplets, or gel caplets every 4 to 6 hours while symptoms persist. And those taking the drug should not exceed 1,200 milligrams or 6 pills in 24 hours. But because doctors sometimes prescribe ibuprofen in much higher dosages, up to 3,200 milligrams a day, it can be hard to say how much is too much. This discrepancy is rooted in safety concerns. The Food and Drug Administration sets strict dosage limits for over-the-counter drugs because they may be taken by people with various risk factors, Dr. Sorona said. If you're unlikely to have an adverse reaction, your doctor may prescribe a higher dose. Even

best not to exceed the recommended limit of 1,200 milligrams a day. Since ibuprofen can cause an upset stomach, consider taking it with at least a few bites of food. Dairy or non-dairy alternative products are especially helpful. Be careful that you do not accidentally take more than intended. I have patients who do not know that Advil and generic ibuprofen are the same. So then they might take both, said Dr. Sarah Ruff, a physician at UNC Family Medicine in Durham, North Carolina. Also, keep in mind that ibuprofen is sometimes added to certain cold medications like Sudafed, PE head congestion, and pain relief. So always read the ingredient list on medications before using them. When to be extra cautious. Ibuprofen belongs to a class of drugs known as non-steroidal anti-inflammatory drugs, or NSAIDs, which is spelled N-S-A-I-D-S, which reduce pain and inflammation by blocking the activity of certain enzymes, Dr. Sironas said. This is why tamping them down often makes you feel better. But these enzymes also help maintain kidney and liver function and regulate the balance of fluids and electrolytes in your body. So taking ibuprofen can be dangerous for patients with kidney disease or failure, those with liver damage or cirrhosis, and people with conditions that put strain on their kidneys, like high blood pressure or heart failure. Those at high risk for these conditions, as well as for stomach ulcers, heart attacks, strokes, or bleeding problems, should talk with their doctor before taking ibuprofen, Dr. Haggerty said. The same goes if you're pregnant. Ibuprofen is not recommended at or after 20 weeks, according to the FDA, since it may, in rare cases, harm the fetus's kidneys. People who take medications such as diuretics, anticoagulants, ACE inhibitors, or ARBs to manage cardiovascular issues should also be careful because ibuprofen stresses the kidneys and the heart. To reduce these health risks, don't take the maximum recommended dose for more than a week or two at a time, Dr. Ruff warned. If you are needing it for more than 2 weeks, that's a good sign that you need to go see your doctor. When taken for long periods, ibuprofen can also increase the risk of stomach ulcers, Dr. Ruff said. The drug inhibits enzymes that, among other things, aid in the production of mucus that lines and protects the stomach lining. So without these enzymes, the stomach becomes vulnerable to irritation and damage. And ironically, regular ibuprofen use among people with headache disorders, such as migraines, can cause rebound headaches for reasons doctors do not completely understand. It's really frustrating for patients because if they get into that situation, the only way to make it go away is to wean themselves off all of the pain relievers, Dr. Ruff said. And that's a painful process. And that concludes the article. Our next article is a recipe, and this recipe is for easy chocolate cake. The recipe is by Yossi Arefi and comes from the New York Times, August 4th, 2024 edition. And they have a picture of the chocolate cake on a white plate. Looks so good. These pictures always make whatever they're serving look so good. And it's a chocolate cake with chocolate icing, and like it's a double layer, so it's got icing in the middle too. Let's read a description of this recipe. This classic chocolate layer cake is big enough for a celebration, but can be easily made with pantry staples and a hand mixer. The cake layers are deeply chocolatey, fluffy, and even tastier if you make them the day before you plan to eat the cake. They also bake up nice and flat, so you do not have to bother with trimming. The sour cream makes the cake layers nice and plush and adds a bit of tanginess to the American-style buttercream made with confectioner's sugar, a hefty dose of cocoa powder, vanilla, and plenty of salt to balance the flavor. Cover the cake with swoops and swirls of buttercream and top with sprinkles if you like. Total time is about 2 hours. Prep time, 15 minutes. Cook time, 1 hour and 10 minutes, plus 30 minutes cooling and chilling. And this received a 5 out of 5 star rating from 1,000

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Here are the preparation steps. Step 1. Make the cake. Set a rack in the center of the oven and heat oven to 350 degrees. Generously grease 2 9-inch baking pans and line the bottoms with parchment paper. Step 2. In a large bowl, combine the granulated sugar, flour, cocoa powder, baking soda, and salt. Whisk until combined and no lumps remain. Step 3. In a medium bowl, whisk the oil with the sour cream, eggs, and vanilla. Step 4. Add the sour cream mixture to the dry ingredients. Using an electric mixer, mix on low until the dry ingredients are moistened. Then turn the mixer to a medium-high and mix for 2 minutes, scraping the bottom and sides of the bowl halfway through. Carefully fold the coffee into the batter using a flexible spatula. Step 5. Divide the batter evenly into the prepared pans and tap them on the counter a few times to release any large air bubbles. Bake until puffed and a toothpick inserted in the center comes out clean 35 to 40 minutes. Set the pans on a wire rack and let the cakes cool for about 20 minutes. Next, run a thin knife around the edges of the pan and carefully turn the cakes out onto the rack to cool completely. You may have to tap the pans gently on the rack to release each cake. Step 6. While the cakes bake, clean the mixing bowl and make the buttercream. Add the butter to the bowl and mix on medium-high until smooth, stopping the mixer occasionally to scrape the bottom and sides of the bowl. Add the confectioner's sugar, cocoa powder, sour cream, milk, vanilla extract, and salt. Mix on low until the sugar and cocoa are moistened. Then turn the speed up to medium-high and whip until smooth and fluffy, about 5 minutes, adding a bit more milk, 1 teaspoon at a time, if necessary, to make a smooth and light buttercream. Scrape the bowl occasionally to ensure that the buttercream is evenly mixed. Taste and add a bit more salt if desired. The buttercream can be kept at room temperature while the cake finishes baking and cooling. Step 7. Assemble the cake. Just before frosting the cake, stir the buttercream vigorously with a flexible spatula to knock out any large air bubbles. This will help make the final buttercream smooth. Add a small spoonful of buttercream to a serving plate or cardboard cake round and place one layer of cake on top, puff side down. Spread about 1 heaped cup of buttercream evenly over the top of the cake. Place a second layer on top of the buttercream, puffed side down, and press gently. Spread a thin layer of buttercream over the top and sides of the cake. Be careful not to transfer crumbs back into the bowl of frosting. Then, I'm laughing because I could see myself doing that. Then refrigerate the cake until the buttercream is firm, about 30 minutes. Step 8.
Spread the remaining buttercream over the top and sides of the cake and top with sprinkles if using. Step 9. Store the cake at room temperature for up to 4 days. Use a hot, clean, and dry knife for the tidiest slices. Let's go ahead and read some of the comments from the readers. All right, this first reader's comment is exactly what my comment would be, and here's what Christina said. Made yesterday, and with each moment, I mentally wrote my scathing review about the misuse of the word easy. And then I ate. So good. Worth every not easy step. Next time, 1, the batter is very liquid. Don't worry, it will cook to a luscious moistness. 2, 5 minutes with a hand mixer is a circle of Dante had not thought of. Stand mixer? And then 3, frosting semi-warm cake and putting in fridge is odd, but it works. Seth says, my pregnant girlfriend saw this recipe on the front page today and demanded we make it at once. Now we are lying in a food coma. Very tasty. Chia says, I used regular cocoa for the cake and Dutch processed for the frosting. Turned out great. The Dutch processed in the frosting gives it a deeper chocolate flavor. Unless a cake recipe calls for Dutch processed, I never sub it for baking. It can affect leavening. And here's a comment from a reader who saw the recipe very differently than from the way I saw it. Here's what Janet says. Based on comments I read before reading the recipe, I was expecting a complicated set of steps and many required dishes and tools. Nope. Bowl for wet, bowl for dry, mixer, scraper, measuring spoons, and cups, and scale, if like me, you prefer to weigh flour, etc., and cake pans lined with parchment paper. Reuse some items for frosting. Isn't this fairly typical? And the steps were simple. You don't even have to alternate adding sets of ingredients. Were readers expecting a mix-in-the-pan cake? And Lindsay says, I find the comments regarding the number of tools and steps for this cake to be very confusing. I've been a professional baker since 2010 and have made every kind of cake imaginable. This is a very straightforward recipe, not unlike the Hershey's deep dark chocolate cake, which calls for a cup of boiling water instead of coffee, but is otherwise very similar in procedure. If you aren't a baker and this recipe feels overwhelming or tedious to you, I'd recommend picking up a box mix instead. And I would say it to Lindsay, good idea. Nothing wrong with a box mix. Christopher says, no joke, my wife is actually crying right now because this cake is so good. Listeners, I imagine you can tell from some of the comments I made during the course of the recipe that I thought the cake sounded kind of challenging. Although the one woman's comments, when she really said it's basically, you know, 1, 2, 3 steps as far as what you're doing with, not, she didn't say like that, but she talked about how you just have to mix certain ingredients together, and there's nothing really challenging about that. But there still were, I thought, a lot of ingredients and kind of a lot of steps. What did you think? Are you going to be making this cake? And if you do, will you please save me a piece? Promise? We've come to the end of the program. I hope that you found all the articles we read today interesting. And as always, I really enjoyed being with you. I hope you're having a good day today, and that I hope you have an even better day tomorrow. This is Bonnie, signing off.

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2: The next is a brief poetry moment. The poem Wild Geese by Mary Oliver. Mary Oliver was winner of the Pulitzer Prize from poetry and is one of the best-selling poets in America. She is recognized as an unparalleled poet of the natural world. Mary Oliver recently died in January of 2019. Wild Geese.
3: You do not have to be good. You do not have to walk on your knees for 100 miles through the desert, repenting. You only have to let the soft animal of your body love what it loves. Tell me about despair, yours, and I will tell you mine. Meanwhile, the world goes on. Meanwhile, the sun and the clear pebbles of the rain are moving across the landscapes, over the prairies and the deep trees, the mountains and the rivers. Meanwhile, the wild geese, high in the clean blue air, are heading home again. Whoever you are, no matter how lonely, the world offers itself to your imagination, calls to you like the wild geese, harsh and exciting, over and over, announcing your place in the family of things.
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0: 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It is a safe place to share ideas, thoughts, and feelings, as all information shared is confidential. The program gives clients the opportunity to meet and communicate with people who are dealing with similar challenges, fostering newfound hope. 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Again, that's Anthony Griffin at 216-658-4675. Staying Connected. The Staying Connected group is a monthly meeting held for 6 months for clients that have completed the Vision of Success program. Staying Connected gives clients additional opportunities to hear from speakers and receive ongoing support from their peers who are sharing similar experiences. 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
1: This is Sally Surin, and today I'll be reading from Plain Values, the Summer 2026 edition. Reconnecting Roots, words by Bella Coyne. Space, the final frontier. We have all had a moment where the night sky took our breath away. Whether visiting a planetarium, watching a film from National Geographic, or simply looking up on a clear night, space has a way of capturing our attention. Like all good American stories, our journey to the stars features a wild cast of characters. Self-taught chemists, fine arts majors, ex-Nazis, science fiction devotees, and more. But it was not for curiosity's sake that we set our sights skyward. When global security was at stake, American engineers shot for the stars and landed on the moon. Long before we transcended the atmosphere, the great unknown began just above the rooftops. On January 9, 1793, man took flight above America for the first time in a clumsy, slow-moving balloon. French inventor Jean-Pierre Blanchard flew the hydrogen gas balloon from Philadelphia to Gloucester County, New Jersey, reaching a peak of approximately 5,800 feet above the ground. There he enjoyed a bird's-eye view of our budding nation. Observers down below, including President George Washington and his four successors, focused their aspirations higher than ever before. What did that first flight inspire in the people below? Was it a desire to explore the heavens, learn about the origins of weather, secure the high ground over our fellow man, or was it something else entirely? It was not an inventor, scientist, or thrill seeker that inspired the public to consider these cosmic aspirations. It was the father of science fiction, author Jules Verne. His 1865 novel, From the Earth to the Moon, A Direct Route in 97 Hours, 20 Minutes, imagined a moon landing a century before it occurred. The story is as thrilling as it is technical, with Verne running calculations for how to create a projectile device capable of launching a human being to the surface of the moon. While some read it as fiction, others, like Robert Goddard and Jack Parsons, took it as a challenge. Verne's work was published during the first wave of astronomical research in America. The Hopkins, Loomis, and Cincinnati observatories all professed to be oldest in the country, with qualifiers including oldest surviving, Hopkins, oldest still in operation, Cincinnati, and oldest in the country. Both Hopkins and Loomis claim the title is theirs. Between 1838 and 1843, all three observatories were erected. Hopkins was built on the Williams College grounds and evolved to accommodate the interests of its galaxy-curious students. Loomis conducted some of the earliest research on magnetism, as well as longitudinal and latitudinal measurements. Cincinnati housed the first public telescope in the Western Hemisphere. Visitors could approach Professor Ormsby McKnight Mitchell, tap him on the shoulder, and tear him from his observations, just to catch their own glimpse at the heavens. However, the observatory with the greatest measurable impact was built in 1894. Astronomer Percival Lowell built his incredible Lowell Observatory in Flagstaff, Arizona, specifically to study Mars. Lowell's theory was that Mars had once been a watery planet with sophisticated canals constructed by intelligent beings. If he could prove the existence of water on Mars, it would almost certainly guarantee the presence of life throughout the solar system. And although scientists no longer believe in that constructed network of canals, NASA's rover missions still seek answers on what sort of life the red planet could sustain. Lowell's observatory made landmark discoveries. There, the first images of other galaxies were taken, a decade before the expanding universe theory was introduced. The planet, not planet, dwarf planet we call Pluto was discovered from the Lawrence Lowell telescope. And the Lowell Observatory remained on the front lines of innovation to America's lunar expeditions and beyond. Shortly after observations began in Flagstaff, another science fiction author blended otherworldly exploration with real-world questions. H.G. Wells' The War of the Worlds, released in 1898, asked, "What if we're not the only ones out there?" The story imagines a Martian invasion on Earth, wherein humans realize they are not the top of the universal food chain. The Martian's superior technology wreaks havoc on the city of London, flattening buildings, decimating families, and cratering the cobblestone streets with ease. Readers confront their own hubris and pride alongside the protagonist. How would we feel, Wells asks, if conquest was used against us? 5 years previously, Frederick Jackson Turner gave his Frontier thesis, arguing that American frontier was effectively gone. Not so for the first generation of science fiction readers. By the end of the decade, Americans were developing the technology to reach the great unknown. Both From the Earth to the Moon and The War of the Worlds guided the American imagination above and beyond the West. But did these science fiction authors predict the future? Or did rocket scientists and aerospace engineers draw inspiration from their work, making their strange and futuristic stories reality? Through the Second World War, the United States and Soviet Union were united against a common enemy. But the dropping of the atomic bomb on Hiroshima and Nagasaki signaled a shift in the relationship between the capitalist and communist giants. The staggering show of force by the United States made them a direct threat to Stalin's empire, and Truman's influence over the world threw into focus the dangers of communism. Hostility grew between the two nations, but rather than risk throwing the world into total war again, they fought their battles on the front of innovation. War correspondent Chris Hedges wrote in his book, War is a Force That Gives Us Meaning, "The communal march against an enemy generates a warm, unfamiliar bond with our neighbors, our community, our nation, wiping out unsettling undercurrents of alienation and dislocation." There could be no better description of the patriotism that seized Americans on September 12, 1962. That day, President John F. Kennedy had never been braver, bolder, or more beautiful. "We choose to go to the moon," he declared, rallying the nation by painting a perilous picture. If the Soviets controlled space, peace and security could never again reign. Rather than spin a folktale about subhuman Soviets with fangs and claws and snake eyes, rather than create a fictional villain which the heroic United States would lay low, JFK told the truth. They were already ahead of us. We had fallen behind. But the world's most advanced scientists and engineers had already been at work, right under our noses, crafting a rocket which would deliver an American citizen to the face of the moon. Why? Because it was the right thing to do. To achieve this feat, the United States needed to build a task force capable of the impossible. At the time of Kennedy's speech, only two men in the world had ever been in space. The field of astronautics was now the most fantastical career path in the world. At the iconic Johnson Space Center in Houston, Texas, Gabe McCauley, host of Reconnecting Roots, had the chance to tour mock-ups of current spacecraft and have an existential chat with a man who's brave enough to travel in them. Meet astronaut Shane Kimbrough, retired U.S. Army colonel and top five record holder for time in space of all NASA astronauts. Recently, he commanded NASA's SpaceX Crew 2 mission to the International Space Station, the longest flight of any U.S. human spacecraft. We know, you're wondering how we booked him. We're amazed as well. "What do you think it is about space that fascinates us?" asked Gabe. "Wow," laughed Shane. "Well, it's the unknown for most people, right? I mean, you don't get a chance to do that. I think we as humans have always wanted to go to the next frontier, right? We've been doing that for several decades now as an agency. NASA has. And as you've probably heard, this year, 2021 at the time of recording, some private citizens have been going up to space and getting their chance. So, it's just going to open up those doors, I think, for more people to do that. We just want to do things and see things that we haven't been able to accomplish in the past." Gabe then posed an important question. "Do you think a part of that spirit was a part of what made America the first to make it to the moon?" "Well, that's certainly part of it, I think, for sure," Kimbrough agreed. "You know, back in the 60s when President Kennedy said, 'We're going to the moon,' it wasn't just NASA, it was the entire country, honestly, that got behind it. To the American people, it could not have been simpler. For the scientists who were given less than 8 years to conceptualize, build, and launch a moon rocket, not so much. NASA estimates it took 400,000 people to make the moon landing possible, and unfortunately, there simply are not enough pages in this magazine to tell all of their stories. But we would love to highlight a few folks who made each thrust toward the moon a reality. Robert H. Goddard was a delicate, sickly boy with a marksman's eye and a wild imagination. Coming of age in late 19th century Massachusetts, he fell behind his peers in school, attracting his administrator's attention not for his mathematical genius, in fact, he performed abysmally in the subject, but for the powder rockets he exploded on school property. In 1918, he performed the first test launch on what would someday become the bazooka, a tube-launched rocket designed for military use. Unfortunately for literally only him, World War I ended 2 days after the demonstration, effectively killing the Army's interest in experimental weaponry. He was quite the underdog of his time, earning scorn and derision from all who could award him funding. That is, until he earned the respect of Charles Lindbergh, and eventually the Smithsonian. If no one else believes in you, those were two names you would have wanted on your side. In 1926, he launched the world's first liquid-fueled rocket. Goddard was a dreamer, citing H.G. Wells' work as inspiration. As a boy, he dreamt of how wonderful it would be to make some device which had even the possibility of ascending to Mars. As a man, he revisited War of the Worlds, but this time the path to the planets began at his feet. Jack Parsons of the Jet Propulsion Laboratory had a similar fascination with rocket propulsion and things that go boom. His childhood was less sleepy than Goddard's. Where Goddard was climbing trees and journaling revelations about Mars, Parsons developed an obsession with liquid-fueled propulsion. Expelled from the military school at 15, he worked to support his family, whose wealth was obliterated by the concurrent stock market crash of 1929. Parsons' job of choice was at the Hercules Powder Company, which would become the most formative chemical education he ever received. Fascinatingly, Parsons was a self-taught chemist. The reckless abandon and wild imagination which guided his life were not conducive to formal collegiate study. However, he was allotted space on the Caltech campus, the wilderness of the Mojave Desert, and eventually a small shop in a Pasadena canyon, which served as a laboratory for his discoveries on rocket propulsion. His tragic death at the age of 37 cemented him as an iconic figure, but it was his ingenuity that laid the groundwork for propelling a rocket to the moon. But astronauts couldn't land until they had a map of its surface. The breathtaking lunar maps, which provided scale for lunar calculations, were drawn by a woman named Patricia Bridges, an artist with a revolutionary technique in airbrush painting. Working for the Aeronautical Chart and Information Center to make a living after college, Bridges' technical skill and creative prowess earned her the opportunity to begin prototyping lunar maps in secret. "Other entities of the government were competing with us to get the job," Bridges told Wash U magazine, "and so I made some drawings, and by golly, we got the job." Both aesthetically beautiful and meticulously detailed, her illustrations helped astronauts understand the surface upon which they were landing. They could not get there without Wernher von Braun, former head engineer of Nazi Germany's V-2 missile program and a star of Disney's Man in Space, who later became director of NASA's Marshall Space Flight Center and chief architect of Apollo 11. Through Project Overcast, better known as Operation Paperclip, the United States government welcomed German and Austrian scientists into what was intended to be an intelligence program aimed at defeating the Japanese victory in Europe. But as the Air and Space Museum describes it, what began as a short-term advisory project quickly evolved into a program of permanent immigration. When President Kennedy set the Herculean goal of a moon landing by 1970, immigrant von Braun had become a highly respected leader at the new National Aeronautics and Space Administration. He was chosen to lead the team of designers and engineers on the Apollo program. Without him, Neil Armstrong, Buzz Aldrin, and Michael Collins would never have made it to the moon. Even with the construction of a rocket, how would the Apollo 11 team communicate from 238,855 miles away? Was it possible to create a fourth astronaut, one who did not eat, sleep, breathe, or fail? Margaret Hamilton, who created the onboard flight software for the Apollo program, believed such a feat could be achieved. Wrote Hamilton of the task at hand, "The biggest challenge, our software, was man-rated. Astronauts' lives were at stake. Because of the never-ending focus on making everything as perfect as possible, anything to do with the prevention of errors was not only not off the table, it was top priority, both during development and during real time. In fact, in writing and engineering the software that would bring the Apollo guidance computer to life, Hamilton and her team had the opportunity of a lifetime to make every kind of error humanly possible. Since they could not fly the AGC to space and experiment on it there, they had to train it to respond to everything that could possibly go wrong during the mission. Testing everything from misstep to worst-case scenario meant the crew could launch with confidence. Her brilliance and leadership made it possible for one small step for man, one giant leap for mankind, to make its way to 650 million viewers across the globe. The morning of July 20, 1969, Cape Canaveral housed 5,000 spectators for the launch of Apollo 11. Women in sunglasses sipped Coca-Cola. Men pointed their children's binoculars at the mighty rocket on the launch pad. How could we ever imagine what Neil Armstrong, Buzz Aldrin, and Michael Collins were feeling? Or the thousands of men and women inside the Kennedy Space Center, each with a vital role to play? We can never begin to understand how the successful launch of Apollo felt to each person who made it happen, but we can observe the impact it had on national unity. Any American over the age of 60 can tell you precisely where they were when the Apollo 11 crew landed on the moon. Likewise, many others can recall the terrorist attacks on the World Trade Center in the same way. The moon landing united the world in awe in a way that only tragedy has since. Instead of Apollo quenching our thirst for conquest, it only served to ignite decades of dedicated research and national unity. The brilliant minds that broadcast the impossible were now holding a Pandora's box. At the dawn of the 21st century, the International Space Station launched into orbit. Aboard the ISS, astronauts, like our friend Shane Kimbrough, live and work full-time, giving daily blood samples to study the effects of microgravity, cultivating crops, capturing and releasing satellites, conducting experiments, and more. According to Greek mythology, Artemis, twin sister of Apollo, was goddess of the moon. It is a perfect name, then, for the next wave of lunar missions following Apollo. ARES Senior Exploration Scientist Cynthia Evans was gracious enough to explain the importance of NASA's Artemis missions. "So tell me about Artemis," prompted Gabe. Beaming, Cynthia elaborated. "So right now, there are three missions that are getting staged. Artemis 1, testing out the big rocket, the space launch system that the Orion capsule sits on, and it's going to go out to the moon and back. But Artemis 3 is the one we're really, really excited about, because that's where we're going to actually land on the surface of the moon. We're going back to the moon to live and work there, to spend time there. It's not a one and done," she explained. "And so to do that, we need to develop systems, hardware, operations, procedures that allow us to live there. But it's inspirational, too. We need to make sure that we can open up space exploration for everyone. The Artemis 3 mission will put man back on the moon for the first time since 1972. And this time, the crew will explore the South Pole region. Humans will be living and working on the lunar surface, exploring the possibility of building fulfilling lives in space. Sending humanity into orbit takes great sacrifice. And while the reward is high, so is the risk. The three most infamous disasters were the explosion of the Challenger at liftoff, the disintegration of the Columbia during its final descent, and a massive fire during a pre-flight for Apollo 1. 17 precious lives were lost among those three tragedies, cementing astronauts not just as heroes, but as martyrs. If we die, we want people to accept it. We are in a risky business, and we hope that if anything happens to us, it will not delay the program. The conquest of space is worth the risk of life." Virgil Gus Grissom, one of three crew members aboard Apollo 1. "So why go back?" asked Gabe. "This is all really a stepping stone to get to Mars," responded Shane Kimbrough. Everything we're going to learn around the moon will help us eventually get humans on the red planet. As Cynthia Evans and the incredible Artemis crew prepare for their launch in 2026, they train for the long term. In this lifetime, it is very likely that we will see humans on Mars. Surely Jules Verne and H.G. Wells knew once humanity had a taste of the cosmos, it would be impossible to keep us from pursuing her depths. ICON, a Texas-based 3D printing construction company, is currently developing technology to build structures on the moon's surface, both pressurized and non-pressurized. This construction will usher in a new era of human presence in space. With the West long since won, could it be that space truly is the final frontier? And speaking of actor William Shatner, better known as Captain Kirk, is a Marvel example of a space tourist. Not an astronaut responsible for conducting research and collecting data on space, but a layman, lucky enough to travel where few have ever been. The numbers of space tourists are slowly but surely growing due to the efforts of private companies like SpaceX. But these flights raise the question, is there such a thing as flying too close to the stars? We know how humans impact the Earth. We now must choose how we are going to interact with the cosmos. What bits of ourselves are we going to leave behind? The Lowell Observatory has also taken an activist approach to astronomy, advocating for the world's first dark sky ordinances. These ordinances, now 170 strong across the United States alone, preserve the dazzling brilliance of the night sky for scientists and stargazers alike. With life perpetuating on the ISS, we can look up and know that human life is floating in orbit. American ingenuity has ensured that the terrifying darkness above us, pulsing with dark matter and the weight of nothingness, now echoes with the quiet depths of human heartbeats. The men and women who orbit us are not just national heroes, they are an example to the world of what American ingenuity can accomplish. This level of innovation has given rise to a new field of philosophy, space philosophy, the overview effect. First coined by space philosopher Frank White, refers to the experience of viewing the Earth from outside it. Watching high-definition footage of the Earth at sunrise in the TV section at Costco is one thing. Watching the sunrise over the Earth while orbiting it is another. Christina Cook, space engineer, record holder for the longest space flight by a woman with a total of 328 days in space, participants of the first all-female spacewalk, and mission specialist on the recent Artemis II mission, describes the overview effect this way. The overview effect is when you're looking through the cupola and you see the Earth as it exists with the whole universe in the background. When you're on the dark side of the Earth, you actually see this very thin green line that shows you where the atmosphere is. What you realize is every single person that you know is sustained inside of that green line, and everything else outside of it completely inhospitable. You don't see borders, you don't see religious lines, you don't see political boundaries. All you see is Earth, and you see that we are way more alike than we are different. Jean Blanchard did not experience the overview effect aboard his balloon in 1793. But what he did see was America from an astronaut's perspective, a nation of hope. Our country's journey to the cosmos wove through tragedy and triumph in equal measure, through forces more wondrous and mystical than space itself. We, the people, achieved the impossible, planting our flag and our faith in each other on the moon. Isabella Coyne is a writer and storyteller from Tennessee. For almost 3 years, she worked for the Battle of Franklin Trust, researching and educating on the American Civil War. In 2024, her original short, Camino, made its festival debut, earning international recognition for screenwriting. After graduating from UCLA with a certificate in feature film writing, she began pursuing a history degree at Montana State University, which she currently does full-time. Isabella was honored to be a writer's assistant on season 5 of the 2-time Emmy-winning show, Reconnecting Roots. Reconnecting Roots is a daytime Emmy Award-winning television series that explores the greatness of America by tracing American generational progress from the transcontinental railroad era to today. Visit reconnectingroots.com for more information, including video clips from the show and updates on the release of our upcoming fifth season. Trusting His Voice, The Ficker Family's Mission-Oriented Life, words by Rebecca Greenfield. "I'm just going to serve my time. We're going to do a year," he said. "I'm not even going to learn Spanish," said Aaron Ficker, quoting his father Dwayne on serving in missions. He was watching his clock, waiting to leave. But God had other plans. Now, 30 years later, Aaron and his wife Katie recount the faithfulness of God that continues to be woven through generations, communities, and countries. God can do wonders with an obedient yes, called to serve. "The mind of man plans his way, but the Lord directs his steps." Proverbs chapter 16, verse 9, NASB. What started as a short-term mission trip to Guatemala in 1996 resulted in Leslie Ficker on her knees in prayer, patiently waiting for God to work in Dwayne's heart. Both Dwayne and Leslie had been actively seeking the Lord in what he desired for their lives. Leslie was a nurse and Dwayne a corporate pilot. Surrendering to the Lord, they answered the call to go to Guatemala, although this wasn't Dwayne's desire. Being a missionary was never on Dwayne's bucket list. Purely out of submissive obedience, he agreed to go, but not in his mind. It would be no more than a year. In 1999, Leslie and Dwayne bought a bus, packed up their children, and drove through Mexico. At 18, Aaron was the oldest of the then six Ficker children. Two baby girls were adopted several years later. Crossing into Guatemala, the family began their ministry in coordination with the Bible and Literacy League, who had recently established an orphanage there. They served in the regions hit hard by the 36-year Guatemalan Civil War, Guerra Civil de Guatemala, that ended in 1996. But the Guatemalan Civil War ravaged the land. Roads were so unsafe that there would be times Aaron would have to turn off the motorbike's engine to coast down the mountain so he would not be captured by guerrillas. Regularly, roadblocks were intentionally set up to trap people. Healthcare and education were also casualties to the war. Many civilians carried rifles, and since resources were scarce, anything that crawled, flew, slithered, or could be made into a meal were used for sustenance, leaving the natural resources very depleted. In the years after the war, many fathers fled to the United States, often not returning, and the men who remained struggled with addictions and alcoholism. The family unit was a smattered reflection of the war within. By the time the Fickers had arrived, the breakdown of the family from absent fathers had spanned a few generations, which led to destabilized communities, poverty, and a lack of safety. This became one of their main areas of focus, to help bring the physical and spiritual support to the families, marriages, and children. Leslie broke her leg in 2001, sending them back to the States for several months. What they thought would result in God confirming their need to be home in the U.S. to care best for their family ended up being a pivotal moment where God confirmed in Dwayne's heart their full-time call to Guatemala and shaped in him a passion to carry out this God-given call. Freshly finished with her nursing certification, Katie went to Guatemala the summer of 2006. There she worked with the Ficker family, and her heart was captivated by the need within the community. God was calling her into something deeper, and Katie responded to work full-time as a missionary, exercising her nursing skills in the mountain highlands of the Department of Quiché. It was also at this time that she met Aaron, and they married in 2007. Together, the two worked with Adonai International Ministries, founded in 2001 by Dwayne and Leslie, in nursing education, aviation, clinics, agriculture, and worship. Aaron later became the director of maintenance for the aviation department, and both Katie and Aaron worked with stateside support staff among the people. Most of the Ficker's ministry was to the Mayan Indians, Quiché tribe, in the remote Highland Mountains, which was one of the hardest hit by the war. It was essentially enemy territory as the guerrilla stronghold of the country. The first few years, the Fickers were in pure survival mode, growing corn, a Guatemalan essential staple, and constructing buildings. God has equipped Dwayne with a background not only as a pilot but as a carpenter and with substantial farming experience from his upbringing. Leslie and Katie had healthcare backgrounds, Aaron and his siblings fell in their parents' footsteps, able to do a wide variety of mechanical, agricultural, agrarian, and managerial work. When Duane and Leslie arrived at the orphanage with their family, there were about 35 children at the orphanage with no running water and where witchcraft was still a common practice. In fact, on the other side of the orphanage wall was a Mayan witch doctor, and the incense from their ceremonies regularly wafted through the walls into the orphanage. For months, Aaron drove an hour round trip simply to fill a giant tank in the back of his pickup truck to provide enough water for the orphanage for the day. They were surviving. After some time, the Fickers facilitated and worked with a local man to dig a well, which had never been done in that location and was a game changer. This inspired other well-digging ventures. A couple of years into their time in the orphanage, the Lord led the Fickers to a property in a nearby town that had a house and clinic on the same site. This new property led to medical clinics, a nursing school, and eventually a hospital, allowing for education, employment, and health care in the region. Katie joined the ministry a few years after they moved to the new property as the growth was just starting. The goal has always been to support the whole family as much as possible, understanding that while there were great physical needs, the most important needs were the spiritual needs, as families were trying to put their lives back together after a long civil war that had devastated the area, Katie explained. The gospel was, and still is, shared before each clinic opening, and the Jesus movie was shared at the outreaches in more remote areas. The nursing program enabled students to get either a one-year certificate or a three-and-a-half-year degree, while also engaging in spiritual formation. In turn, these graduates began staffing the hospital to offer medical access, especially to women and children who often died from pregnancy complications. The hospital eventually grew to offer labs, procedures, dental, x-rays, and surgeries.

Aaron, his dad, and brother were expanding flight operations, and at the same time, Katie and Leslie were also preparing to open the aforementioned nursing school that would support the work going on in the hospital. Aaron and Katie had 3 children under the age of 4 and desired to continue growing their family. In 2015, they became pregnant with twins, but very early on, at 9 weeks, the first twin died. Complications began to mount, and it became a fight for both the remaining baby and Katie's lives. At 18 weeks of pregnancy, after already having a couple emergency evacuation flights, Katie was hospitalized. The hospital was one of the best in Guatemala, but it was a 7 to 9 hour drive, or a 25 to 30 minute flight, from where they lived. Katie had a slow placental abruption over many weeks, which is typically an acute medical condition that can be fatal to both mother and child if not acted on immediately. The only way to truly resolve this is to end the pregnancy either by birth or surgery. But both Aaron and Katie found no peace in ending the pregnancy early. With every ounce of their being, they wanted to fight for their baby's life, even at the risk of Katie's. She was too medically fragile for an emergency evacuation to the U.S., and the baby was too young to be born. The baby needed to make it to 26 to 28 weeks. However, because Katie would regularly hemorrhage and need blood transfusions, her medical team discussed options and concerns. They were connected with the top neonatologist in Guatemala, and God showed his mercy in one specific doctor, Katie recalls. He looked at us and he said, "Your baby is still fighting, and we are going to fight with him." That became the theme of the whole entire pregnancy, spoken to us from him. Prayers from their Guatemalan community, as well as churches and friends in the States, surrounded Katie, baby, and family. The Fickers felt so uniquely enveloped by the Lord's presence and love that Katie remembers saying, "The Lord has been near in the most real way we've ever experienced, and we don't ever want to lose that. Whatever it takes to remain in communion with the Lord on this level, we're here for it." Katie and baby, whom they named Gabriel, had just made it to the goal of 26 weeks when complications became fatal. The night before, Katie was in and out of consciousness but remembered praying for their situation, and God comforted her. She felt God had given her a vision of angels surrounding her at the foot of her bed. Then one angel stepped forward and held out his hand. She didn't know what it meant, but she knew it was God bringing her comfort. Within hours, things were taking a turn for the worse. They could no longer find a heartbeat for the baby, and Katie was hemorrhaging. At some point in all of this, Katie called her prayer warrior mother-in-law, Leslie, to update her on the critical turn of events. During that call, Leslie shared with Katie that as she was praying for her and Gabriel earlier that morning, she kept seeing a picture of 2 open hands. Leslie and Katie knew these were God's gifts of his presence in the darkest hour and confirmation he was with them. She felt like it was God saying, "I'm here, come to me." Katie was rushed to the operating room in an effort to save the baby. But Gabriel had already gone home to be with Jesus. Katie was close to death herself. She was transferred to the ICU, and the doctors were uncertain if she would make it through the night. The head physician, who had fought so hard for Gabriel, was so burdened and troubled that he stayed the night at the hospital, poring over Katie's medical chart and staying near her side. They could not understand how and why things had gone so terribly wrong, and now it became a fight for Katie. She made it through the night only to awaken to the awful reality that her baby was not there. Katie recounts her arms feeling unnaturally empty and the brokenness of such loss, while also battling such weakness, she could not even speak. But she remembers God meeting her in her weak silence, ministering her to her with his merciful presence in ways that sustained her through all the trauma. A miracle. As Katie laid in the ICU, she started to wonder if she would ever get out of this hospital where she had already spent almost 2 straight months. Yet God, through a young atheist resident, still ministered to Katie as he reminded her that she needed to fight with everything in her to get out of the hospital. It helped her redirect her thoughts and energies. However, by day 4 in the ICU, the fluid was getting worse, and they were considering re-intubating and sedating her for a couple weeks just to give her lungs a rest. But God had another plan. The hospital was locked with high security, yet a random lady, whom Katie didn't know, felt called to visit Katie. The lady made it into the hospital, into the ICU, and into Katie's room without question. She even commented that it was as if she was invisible. She sat down at Katie's bed next

0: next to Leslie, who was also visiting. The lady explained how she and Katie had a mutual sister in Christ and how they and the church had been fervently praying for Katie. This woman was in the middle of a 40-day fast, had been taking communion every morning, and felt like the Lord had given her a word for Katie that particular morning and asked if she could share. The woman began praying for Katie's healing, and which then turned into prayer for revival for the area of Guatemala in which they were living. They prayed against spiritual blindness and the witchcraft. When they were through praying, they took communion together, and then the woman shared the word the Lord had given her. "It is finished." Leslie and Katie were taken aback by this, as Katie had been very ill and getting worse. The ladies parted way, and Katie returned to her resting, slept through the night, and got her standard chest x-ray the next morning. Shortly after, the young atheist resident comes bursting through the door of her room with two x-rays. One was from her x-ray 2 days prior, all white with fluid covering Katie's lung, and the comparison x-ray from the morning, all black with air. The resident was ecstatic. Katie's lungs had zero fluid in them. They were astonished. The atheist resident even stated, "There is no medical explanation for this." Katie told him that it was the Lord. The hospital worked to get Katie discharged. She made it home just in time for Gabriel's memorial service, which only mere days earlier she didn't think she would be able to attend. God had miraculously healed her, even though Katie would readily admit, prior to this, she had no theological framework for such extraordinary modern-day miracles. Katie summarizes these months of such tragic loss, critical illness, and the miraculous healing by saying, "It was really hard, but the presence of the Lord was so real, and not just in a feeling way, but in a very real, tangible way." We don't ever want to lose this. We've gotten a glimpse of what it is to walk with the Lord on this level, and it's worth more than anything we could ever experience on this earth. Adoption. The Fickers were told that Katie should no longer have children, and so they begin pursuing adoption, which they had previously considered. They desired to adopt a child with special needs, but for various reasons, God closed the doors for that opportunity despite their attempts. One day, they received a call about a perfect little baby available for adoption and said yes to a Guatemalan girl. God had grown their family once more. They had to wait 2 years to apply for her U.S. citizenship. And in the middle of COVID, Aaron and Katie received a call to get their daughter to Arizona for her citizenship appointment. The Fickers packed up the family and flew to Arizona. It was not lost on them that the appointment date for their daughter was the exact same date of Gabriel's passing, 5 years apart. Their daughter's citizenship was approved, but her U.S. visa was taken away, which meant she could go back to Guatemala but would be unable to get back into the United States because the Social Security and passport offices were severely backed up due to COVID. They did not feel at peace leaving the U.S. to go back to Guatemala without a pathway for the whole family to come back and be together. While they waited for the passport, they stayed as a family in a camper near Katie's parents. As they started to realize this might be a long wait, they decided to head to the Midwest to work on some other ministry projects, thinking this would be a temporary situation. However, as doors kept closing for the plans they were making, it became obvious that God was clearly redirecting them. A new mission. A few months before their daughter's appointment, the ministry had sold two twin-engine planes that weren't the best fit for their needs in order to buy a plane better suited for the ministry needs. While in the process of training, a landing incident severely damaged the plane. It was hauled to Missionary Maintenance Service, MMS, at the Coshocton County Airport in Ohio for repairs. Fast forward a few more months, the Fickers were vagabonds from home, making plans with closed doors and seeking God on what to do. The opportunity arose for Aaron to work at MMS to repair the plane. Even though this was not what he had desired, and they had no familial connections to Ohio, they felt God's prompting peace about the move. God started opening doors quickly. They moved across the street from a Mennonite school, which was another tailored blessing to the family because, while they were in Guatemala, they had connected and worked together regularly with the Mennonite community. The school was a complementary source of support as Katie homeschooled their children while they traveled back and forth to Guatemala in the early years, and now three of their children attend there full-time. After 15 years of homesteading in Guatemala out of necessity, they were grateful as the Lord opened doors for them to be able to continue homesteading in Ohio as well. Another opportunity to adopt came when they received a call that their adopted daughter had a little brother who was also needed a family. And Aaron and Katie were led to bring him to theirs. The paperwork process required them to return to Guatemala with a few trips and ultimately a 6-month stay. This was hard on the other children who had settled into school and life routines in the States, yet the Fickers knew God was behind this adoption. In January 2024, they returned to the U.S. and felt God calling their family to settle there. Their mission work was broadening in a different way. As Katie tried to understand what God was doing in their ministry and their family's lives, she desired to start missionary respite care. She wanted to start support programs and outreach to missionaries, but again, God seemed to be closing the doors. One day, she received a call from a friend at Encourage Foster Care, and it was as if a light bulb went off. God opened her eyes to see that these foster and adoptive parents were the missionaries of America, and God was calling her to serve with them. God often reaches his people through the families, through interpersonal relationships. The mission field in America may not look like selling all your possessions and moving to another country. It may look like the trench work of challenges fraught with the everyday struggle of fostering and adoption. There is a foster care world that deals with illness, poverty, broken families, disabilities, trauma, and vast complexities that need God's healing and love. God heavily impressed on Katie's heart that these missionaries were the ones that needed the support, the resources, the respite, the love, and the compassion of Jesus. Continuing kingdom work. Although still involved in the Guatemalan ministry, Katie finds herself called to the mission work of foster care and adoption. She works full-time with Encourage and enjoys connecting with other adoption and foster families and ministries such as Pure Gift of God. Aaron continues to work full-time with Adonai in partnership with MMS, and the children have settled into their new lives in the U.S. They are still intricately connected with their home in Guatemala as Aaron still assists with aviation training projects and program development. God has just relocated them for more missionary opportunities in the United States. It's kingdom work on different soil, yet the tilling remains in both locations. God can do mighty things with a simple yes. Each step of obedience and each act of surrender ushers his people into his sustaining presence. It is there where God can do more than can be asked or imagined. Ephesians chapter 3, verses 20 to 21. So what is God calling you to surrender? What is your next step of obedience? Maybe it is to be missionaries in your own land. Maybe you could provide respite care to foster or adoptive families. Maybe you feel him nudging you to foster. Maybe God is calling you to take a leap of faith and adopt. The workers are few, but the harvest is plenty. Matthew chapter 9, verses 27. What is the next yes? God is asking of you. The Fickers covet your prayers. To continue to trust God that the aviation program and other Guatemala ministry programs keep growing, that the plane can be fully repaired for needs and wisdom as they serve in the foster and adoption ministry. More information can be found by checking out the ministries below, and if you feel led to support the Fickers, you can donate through Donor Fund. 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Book Review, The Notebook, A History of Thinking on Paper. Review by Felicity Fields. When I first came across this book on LinkedIn, I thought, that's either going to be fascinating or terrible. Let's find out. Not only is this book a great read, it's one of my two favorite books so far in 2026. The book dives deeply into the history of the notebook, how it develops over time, and how it transforms art, science, accounting, music, natural history, social history, and even patient care. The book was published in 2024, which means the last few chapters bring the notebook all the way up to the current day in terms of memory management, patient care, and even institutes where you can donate your personal journals. As someone who's absorbed a great deal of general knowledge about the history of the Renaissance in Europe, I was surprised at how many new ideas came out of this book. For example, did you know that the double-entry bookkeeping system was created in Italy? For centuries, as it spread across Europe, it was known as the Italian method, until it was so ubiquitous that it formed the foundations of Western economies as we know them today. Another new idea, the evolution of art in Renaissance Europe, was brought about in part by the advent of sketchbooks. I tend to take for granted that art, and drawing lifelike figures in particular, naturally evolved over the centuries, but I never thought about how something as simple as having an inexpensive medium to practice on, paper, would fundamentally change the final art produced. Bringing the notebooks forward, I love the chapter on how volunteers are cataloging ships' navigation logs from the 1800s onward in order to build more specific climate modeling software. It would never have occurred to me to go looking for that kind of data to fine-tune a computer model, and the fact that we can use these old logs in new ways means that they aren't just sitting gathering dust in a vault somewhere. If you are the kind of person who loves deep dives into European history through the lens of a specific technology, you will love this book as I did. I can't recommend it enough. Review in one word, illuminating. Reading level, adult. Genre, history, nonfiction. Page count, 380. Book price, $19.95. Author, Roland Allen. Publisher, Biblioasis.
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2: I'm Dr. Anthony Lizerwitz, and this is Climate Connections. A few years ago, the city of Cincinnati held dozens of public meetings to gather residents' ideas about ways to reduce carbon pollution and improve the city's resilience to climate change.
3: And we heard thousands of ideas.
2: Oliver Kroner, director of the city's Office of Environment and Sustainability, says some ideas were programs that the city should implement.
3: But many of them were ideas that people wanted to implement themselves. And we thought, wouldn't it be cool if we provided a little bit of seed funding to set those visions in motion?
2: So his team created the Seeds of Change program. In its first 3 years, the program has provided almost $1 million in grants to more than 170 community-based projects, many in some of the city's most underserved neighborhoods. It's invested in community gardens, composting efforts, solar installations, a bike repair program, and more.
3: These are grants of $5,000 to $20,000, so not huge, but enough to get a ball rolling.
2: Kroner says it's a way for city government to support grassroots action and empower people to become climate leaders in their communities.
3: And this is a program that sets those leaders in motion. And the more we can plant those seeds of leadership around the city, the further we'll go.
2: Climate Connections is produced by the Yale Center for Environmental Communication. To learn more about climate change, visit climateconnections.org.
4: Next is a brief poetry moment. The poem is entitled Wonder as Wander. It is by Sharon Olds, who was born in 1942 in San Francisco and educated at Stanford University and Columbia University. Her work has received the Harriet Monroe Prize, the National Book Critics Circle Award, the Lamont Selection of the Academy of American Poets, and the San Francisco Poetry Center Award. She lives in New York City. Wonder as Wander.

dusk. On those evenings she does not go out, my mother potters around her house. Her daily helpers are gone. There is no one there, no one to tell what to do. She wanders. Sometimes she talks to herself, fondly scolding. Sometimes she suddenly throws out her arms and screams. High notes lying here and there on the carpets, like bodies touched by a downed wire. She journeys, she quests, she Marco Polos through the gilded, gleamy loot rooms. Who is she? I feel now that I do not know her, and for all my staring, I have not seen her, like the song she sang when we were small. I wonder as I wander out under the sky, how Jesus the Savior was born for to die, for poor lonely people like you and like I. On the long evenings alone when she delays and delays her supper, walking the familiar halls past the mirrors and night windows, I wonder if my mother is tasting life beyond this life. Not heaven. Her late beloved is absent, her father absent, and her staff is absent. Maybe this is earth alone as she had not experienced it. As if she is one of the poor, lonely people. As if she is born to die. I hold fast to the thought of her, wandering in her house, a Luna moth in a chambered cage. 50 years ago, I'd swat in her garden with her red queens and try to sense the flyways of the fairies as they kept the pollen flowing on its local paths and our breaths on their course of puffs. They kept our eyes wide with seeing what we couldn't see. Seeing what we could not see.

This is Ellen Mayer, looking forward to being with you again. This is Ellen Mayer, looking forward to being with you.

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1: Welcome to our reading of the Plain Dealer for Friday, October 2, 2026. This is Mary Horvath, and we turn to the front page. Community Police Commission, Cleveland. Watching the Watchers. Commissioners seek a pause on license plate readers. One says the panel has the authority to enforce it. Cleveland's Community Police Commission has voted to call for a pause in the city's use of automated license plate readers starting January 1. Citing concerns about mass surveillance, data misuse, and insufficient community input on the controversial technology. Commissioner Chandra Mariah Benito insists the commission has the power to enforce the pause. This week, she told Cleveland.com and the Plain Dealer that the body has a final say over police policy and practice, and could tell the police they may or may not use a particular technology and how it has to be used. At the time of this article's publication, the police department in the city had not said whether they planned to comply with a pause. Mariah Benito presented the resolution during last week's public meeting, calling for the pause until the Community Police Commission updates its policies and ensures any city contracts comply with the new guidelines designed to protect civil liberties. This resolution that I'm making tonight doesn't ask us to decide today whether Flock or ALPR stays or goes, Mariah Benito said. It ensures that we are able to bring the community to the table to get this right. Cleveland currently operates 100 Flock safety automated license plate reader cameras throughout the city, along with ALPR technology mounted on public safety vehicles. The cameras capture images of passing vehicles and license plates, along with information such as the date, time, and location. Mariah Benito raised concerns about the volume of information being collected and searched through the system. Before the city began blocking immigration-related searches in November 2025, nearly 2,000 such searches were run through Cleveland's database. Even after the blocking measures took effect, records show numerous searches by outside agencies involving words such as immigration, ICE, Border Patrol, Homeland Security, or Customs. The city said those post-blocking searches were because of an error on Flock's part involving fire and EMS drones. Mariah Benito questioned whether the incident exposed broader concerns about the security and control of the city's data. If a vendor error can link our police data to another data unnoticed, we need to consider whether independent oversight or eliminating the use of ALPR camera and technology entirely will sufficiently address those concerns, she said. Cleveland Police Chief Dorothy Todd disputed the suggestion that Cleveland lacks policies governing ALPR use. The division has an updated order that took effect on October 23, 2026, revised by the Community Police Commission. The policy governs the capture, storage, and use of ALPR data and includes requirements for authorized use, training, supervisory oversight, historical searches, audits, retention, and data sharing. The system maintains records of access that can be audited, while the department's real-time crime center is required to ensure ALPR audits are conducted at least annually. The policy also calls for an annual public report on the department's use of ALPR data. Todd said the department supports continued review of those policies, but wants discussions about the technology to account for the safeguards already in place. Todd said Cleveland police are not aware of any instance in which a Cleveland officer illegally used Flock technology. Where improper use has occurred in other jurisdictions, the appropriate response is accountability for the individuals or agencies responsible, along with appropriate safeguards to prevent recurrence, not an assumption that the same conduct has occurred within CPD, according to Todd. What Cleveland Council has already changed. The proposed pause comes after Cleveland City Council approved changes to the city's Flock contract in July. The six-month extension prohibits Flock and Cleveland Police from sharing data with other governments or third parties, requires an online transparency portal and quarterly reports to council, and cuts off the Northeast Ohio Regional Fusion Center's access to the data. The council also reduced the city's original proposed extension from 1 year and $250,000 to 6 months and $125,000, while directing the city to seek proposals from another ALPR vendor. Moira Benito acknowledged those changes, but said the community's role in determining how the technology should be used remains insufficient. The commission exists to bring community voice into police policy, she said. The resolution requires the city to pause use of ALPR while we convene community members and advocates, the Division of Police, Civil Liberties Advocates, and affected community groups to decide how and if this technology should be used. Todd said community members had an opportunity to participate in the contract debate, pointing to public hearings held by City Council before the July vote. What the resolutions would do. The resolution would require the Community Police Commission to develop an updated policy addressing whether and how ALPR technology should be used. The commission would consult with community members, civil liberties advocates, subject matter experts, Cleveland Police, and City Council before adopting the policy. It also would review any new or renewed contracts with ALPR providers to ensure they comply with the updated rules. Within 30 days of passage, the commission would publish a stakeholder and community engagement plan explaining how it intends to bring those groups together. Commissioner Pete Van Leer said the commission's role extends beyond Flock and includes oversight of police surveillance technology such as drones and gunshot detection systems. The broader question, he said, is how far law enforcement can use the technology to investigate crime while protecting constitutional privacy rights. Where is the boundary between we just need to solve crime and we also need to follow the Constitution and protect people's rights to not be surveilled without a warrant, Van Leer said. Van Leer acknowledged the usefulness of ALPR technology to investigators, but questioned whether it should be viewed as a crime prevention tool. I don't think they prevent crime, he said. That's a whole different story, but I think they're definitely a tool that police can use to solve crime, he said. In July, the Cuyahoga County Prosecutor's Office highlighted 139 cases in which license plate readers helped them solve violent crimes. Todd also emphasized that the debate should not be limited to Flock. Cleveland Police use both fixed and mobile in-car ALPR technology, she said, and the department's current policy governs both systems. A broad prohibition on Cleveland Police access to ALPR cameras or technology could therefore affect systems beyond Flock, Todd said. The department has said it will continue working with the commission, city council, and community members on the issue. Technology changes, legal standards evolve, and policies should be reviewed when circumstances warrant, Todd wrote. She said the department's goal is to ensure those discussions are based on an accurate understanding of how ALPR technology works, what rules already govern its use, and what has actually occurred within the police division. Reach for comment on the resolution, Flock offered a brief reply. Flock is proud of the impact our technology is having in Cleveland, company spokesman Andrew Smith said in an email. Capital punishment. Tennessee's lethal injection failure echoes Ohio's in 2009. Primell Broom, survived Ohio's execution attempt and died more than a decade later while still on death row. The botched execution of Tennessee death row inmate Krista Pike bears similarities to one of Ohio's most notorious execution failures, the 2009 attempt to put Romel Broom to death. After Broom's attempted execution, he never faced another. Instead, he died in 2020 at the age of 64 of suspected COVID-19 complications. He was still on death row. Whether Pike will see a similar fate, remaining in prison without another scheduled execution, is unclear. Tennessee Governor Bill Lee called the failed execution deeply disturbing and ordered a third-party review of what happened. He also halted the state's remaining scheduled execution for 2026, according to Courthouse News Service. Both Pike and Broom were convicted of particularly brutal crimes. Broom was convicted and sentenced to death after authorities said he abducted 14-year-old Trina Middleton as she walked home from a Shaw High School football game with two friends on September 21, 1984. He drove her to a parking lot about a mile away, where he raped her and stabbed her 7 times in the chest, killing her, authorities said. Authorities say Pike was 18 when she and two other teenagers lured 19-year-old Colleen Slemmer to a wooded area in Knoxville in 1995, where Pike and her boyfriend attacked and killed Slemmer. Like Broom, Pike was sentenced to death. Although both Broom's and Pike's attempted executions involved problems with lethal injection, what happened to the two prisoners was markedly different. Broom was never injected with the lethal drugs. Ohio execution officials spent about 2 hours trying to establish an intravenous line, making 18 unsuccessful attempts before the execution was called off. Pike, by contrast, received 2 doses of phenobarbital during the Wednesday execution attempt and remained alive. She was eventually taken by ambulance to a hospital. Tennessee officials have not publicly explained exactly what went wrong. In a press conference via Zoom on Thursday, Pike's attorney, Randy Spivey, said she is in critical condition and is receiving life-saving care. Pike's legal team said her right arm was burning, having become purple and blistered before the curtains were closed on the execution room. Dr. John Groner, a retired Ohio surgeon and emeritus professor of surgery at Ohio State University, examined Broom after his failed execution. He now says Pike's case raises a different set of medical concerns because the lethal drug was administered even though it did not produce the intended result. 2 failed executions, 2 very different problems. Broner examined Broom 4 days after Ohio's attempt to execute him. Broom showed Groner the locations where prison personnel had tried to establish IV access. Groner said he counted the 18 different sites on Broom's body. Ohio officials ultimately stopped the procedure after more than 2 hours. The failed execution did not end Broom's legal battle with the state. He challenged Ohio's ability to try to execute him again, arguing that another attempt would violate the constitutional protection against double jeopardy. In 2016, the Ohio Supreme Court ruled 4-3 against him, clearing the way for another execution attempt. His execution was later scheduled June 2020. Governor Mike DeWine issued a reprieve because of the state's inability to obtain the drugs needed for the execution. Broom's new execution date was set for 2022. He never made it back to the execution chamber before his death in December 2020. Pike's case is medically different. Pike's execution attempt involved the same general problem. The state's lethal injection procedure did not result in the prisoner's death, but Groner said the medical circumstances are substantially different. What's different about Krista Pike is they actually gave drugs, Groner said, and it seems clear that the IVs weren't in the right spot. Tennessee uses pentobarbital as its sole lethal injection drug. The state's Department of Corrections protocol calls for an initial set of syringes, followed by a backup set if the prisoner remains alive. Pike received both sets. The department said after the failed execution that it followed every step of the state's established execution protocol and that the protocol does not allow additional procedures beyond those carried out that night. Pike was transported to an off-site medical facility. Groner said the location of the IV matters because phenobarbital behaves differently when it enters tissue instead of the bloodstream. If it doesn't get into your bloodstream, it doesn't work, he said. He said the drug can be absorbed much more slowly when it enters tissue and could potentially cause tissue damage. Pike received 2.5 grams of phenobarbital, according to the information provided for this story. Groner said that was approximately 4 times the amount used to induce medically induced comas. The fact that it didn't kill her means something was very, very wrong, he said. The medical consequences could extend beyond the failed execution itself. Groner said that if Pike's breathing became shallow enough during the procedure, she could suffer anoxic brain injury caused by a lack of oxygen to the brain. He emphasized that the possibility of a long-term injury was not a certainty, a surgeon's take. Groner said Pike's case also illustrates a larger problem with lethal injection. The procedure resembles a medical treatment, even though medical professionals generally cannot participate in executions because of medical ethics. Lethal injection chambers can look like medical procedure rooms with prisoners connected to equipment such as EKG leads. The people who are most qualified to do it are ethically forbidden from participating, Groner said. Groner said that as a retired surgeon who previously inserted IVs in babies, he believes he could have established IV access in Pike. I'm a retired surgeon. Medical ethics would say I shouldn't be involved in executions, he said. Yet, I have no doubt that I could have gotten an IV in Krista Pike because I used to put IVs in babies. He said that creates a system in which an execution is designed to look medically controlled without allowing the medical professionals most experienced in such procedures to participate. Broom's mother watched. For Broom's family, the failed execution became another chapter in decades of grief over Trina Middleton's killing. Bessie Middleton, Trina's mother, traveled to witness Broom's execution in 2009. She and other family members were at the prison but were not permitted to watch the execution attempt directly. They went through it, but, you know, it didn't happen, Middleton said. So we just came back home. To this day, Middleton talks about her. As the little girl, she remembers running around the neighborhood with friends. She was a skinny little girl running around in the neighborhood playing, Middleton said. Trina would have been 56 this year. Middleton said she still thinks about her daughter every day, 4 decades after her death. Well, I think about it every day. I can't get it out of my head, you know. But I don't let it stop me from doing what I want to do, she said. She visits Trina's grave 3 or 4 times a year and talks to her as if she were still there. I tell her what's going on with the family and who's doing what, Middleton said. Ohio has its own history. Broom was not the only Ohio prisoner whose execution failed. Alva Campbell's 2017 execution attempt also ended without the state administering lethal drugs after officials struggled to establish IV access. Campbell, who suffered from emphysema and cancer, could not lie flat during the procedure and died 3 months later from his medical conditions. And like Tennessee, Ohio has also paused executions. Although Ohio has issued execution warrants for numerous states through 2030, Governor Mike DeWine has indicated that no executions will be performed unless the legislature adopts a new method of execution. In 2020, he called lethal injection impossible from a practical point of view, according to deathpenaltyinfo.org. Ohio has 7 total executions scheduled for 2027, 9 for 2028, 8 for 2029, and 3 for 2030, according to the nonprofit Death Penalty Information Center. The Ohio Department of Corrections declined to comment on Broom's case beyond confirming the date of his death. The department said it could not speak further due to a long-running federal lawsuit challenging Ohio's execution methods and protocols in the Southern District of Ohio. State legislation, Ohio gas tax savings starts Sunday. The state will stop collecting 38.5 cents per gallon of gasoline and 47 cents per gallon of diesel fuel through January 2, Columbus. Ohio will stop collecting taxes on gasoline and diesel fuel for 90 days starting Sunday under legislation signed Thursday morning by Governor Mike DeWine. House Bill 519 halts collection of Ohio's tax of 38.5 cents per gallon of gasoline and 47 cents per gallon of diesel fuel through January 2, 2027. The move, meant to give motorists a break from soaring fuel prices, will save the average driver up to $55 over the next 3 months, according to estimates from the Nonpartisan Legislative Service Commission. However, it's unlikely that prices will be reduced by the full amount of the tax. The move also doesn't affect the federal gas tax of 18.4 cents per gallon for gasoline and 24.4 cents per gallon for diesel. Fuel prices in Ohio, which include the state's motor fuel tax, have been driven up in recent months by the Iran conflict and other factors. As of Wednesday, the average price of gas in Ohio was around $4.20 per gallon, while diesel fuel cost a near record $6.66 per gallon, according to AAA. A year ago, average gas prices in the state were $1.14 lower, while diesel fuel cost nearly $3 less per gallon. Republican lawmakers, with some reluctant Democratic support, hustled the temporary moratorium through the legislature on Wednesday, just days before early voting begins for the November 3 election. DeWine's office announced Thursday without comment that he signed the bill. The governor, a Greene County Republican, opposed an attempt by lawmakers to pass a 3-month gas tax moratorium earlier this year, saying the money from it is needed to fund state and local transportation projects. He also balked at part of the initial gas tax moratorium plan put forward last week by Republican legislative leaders and GOP gubernatorial nominee Vivek Ramaswamy that called for making up for the lost tax revenue from the 90-day freeze by dipping into the Ohio Department of Transportation $1.6 billion cash reserves. However, DeWine relented after lawmakers decided to instead tap $725 million in surplus money expected from higher-than-anticipated state revenues to make up for the lost gas tax income. Savings may vary. The new law prohibits gas station owners from keeping any of the savings from the tax cut rather than passing them on to customers. For those who do, the law threatens the loss of their state fuel licenses or legal action from the Ohio Attorney General for unfair or deceptive business practices. State Representative Bride Rose Sweeney, a Westlake Democrat, argued Wednesday that the new law lacks enough teeth to ensure gas companies pass the full tax savings on to motorists. She criticized the law for preventing individual consumers from suing over alleged violations, allowing rather than requiring the Attorney General to pursue violations, and dropping a requirement that gas stations offer itemized receipts so customers could verify whether they were getting the full tax savings. "Just because you mandate something doesn't mean it happens," said Sweeney, who ended up voting for the bill. "Even if fuel sellers allow the law, market forces will likely prevent motorists from seeing the full savings from the gas tax holiday. A A recent Yale University study found that when gas taxes are reduced, only about 80% of the savings are passed on to drivers. The remaining 20% go to oil companies and retailers, the study found, because reducing prices drives up demand, which in turn pushes prices back up slightly when gasoline supply can't keep. Senate President Rob McCauley, a Napoleon Republican, and Ramaswamy's running mate said it will be tough to ensure motorists get 100% of the tax savings just because of how volatile gas prices can be. However, he expressed confidence that probably over three quarters, maybe even over 80 or 90% will reach consumers because competition among gas stations will pressure them to keep prices low. The political angle. State House veterans said calling lawmakers back to Columbus just weeks before a major election is without recent precedent in Ohio politics. Some Democrats called the move a cynical attempt to boost the prospects of Ramaswamy and other GOP candidates on the ballot this year. That's all this is a gimmick for elections, said State Senator Bill DeMora, a Columbus Democrat. McCauley told reporters Wednesday that the move wasn't made with politics in mind. We can't just simply take the day off just because an election's coming up when Ohioans need this cost relief, he said. The gas tax holiday won backing from some Democratic lawmakers, though many expressed hesitation to do so. If the options are nothing or $3 a week, if that's all this body can do, then yes, I will vote for it, Sweeney said, referring to calculations based on the LSC estimates. But I don't think anybody should be proud of that. We turn now to the sports section of the Plain Dealer for Friday, October 2, 2026. Browns 27, Steelers 24. Look who's in first place. The Browns sit atop the AFC North, at least until Sunday, after Andre Smith's late field goal beats the Steelers. The Browns have had plenty of fun Thursday nights at Huntington Bank Field. The Jameis Winston snow game comes to mind. There was the Dearness Johnson game against the Broncos in 2021. You can go all the way back to 2009 when they beat Pittsburgh on a frigid night, 13-9. Lots of Browns Thursday night games that have been footnotes to lost seasons, but something about this game feels different, even with an ending that felt very uncomfortable. The Browns are 3-1 and have sole possession of first place in the AFC North, at least for a few days. There's a lot of time left to determine this division and whether the Browns will stay there, but this Thursday night victory felt real. It wasn't fluky. The weather didn't get weird. Sure, there was the usual Thursday night football slop that comes when asking teams to play a second game in 4 days, but the Browns were a team in control of this game for most of the 60 minutes. But when Andre Smith booted a 56-yard field goal with 10 seconds left to put the Browns ahead 27-24, this went down as a real win in a game that had real stakes. The Steelers started off with the type of drive that makes it feel like they were about to spend the night poking holes in Browns fans' hopes and dreams. But the Browns responded on both sides of the ball with one of the best first halves they've played in recent memory. Quarterback Deshaun Watson completed 14 of 17 passes in the game's first 30 minutes for 181 yards, and the Browns put up 222 yards of offense in the process of building a 21-10 lead. Five different players caught passes in the first half, and backup running back Jaleel McLaughlin weaved his way to the end zone on a 28-yard run. The Browns' defense had Steelers quarterback Aaron Rodgers in a blender for most of the first three quarters. Defensive coordinator Mike Rutenberg loves to preach rush and coverage working together, and that's what was happening as they piled up coverage sacks when Rodgers couldn't find anyone open downfield. He was able to deliver a 21-yard strike, to tight end Darnell Washington to pull the Steelers within 21-16, the type of throw that reminded everyone why Rodgers will be in the Hall of Fame soon. But the Browns, even when they were staggered, kept punching back. The defense withstood a fumble forced by Steelers edge rusher T.J. Watt. The offense turned it over twice in the third quarter, including an interception by Watson that gave the Steelers the ball for the drive that closed up 5 points. But the offense managed to respond with a field goal drive to take an 8-point lead. Of course, it wasn't easy. Watson struggled in the second half and almost gave the ball away a third time before he was able to fall on his own fumble. The Steelers tied the game on an 80-yard drive and 2-point conversion. Then there were the penalties, so many penalties. The Browns are winning, but can't get out of their own way. They had 14 for 88 yards. But for the second straight game, there was Watson leading them down the field for a game-winning drive. This is life in the NFL. Most games aren't easy. Most games involve a decent amount of white-knuckling to the finish line. The important thing is that this Thursday night game didn't feel like one that will go down as some quaint memory in a lost season. This win felt real. The defense had real stretches of dominance, even without Mason Graham, the team leader in sacks for most of the game. The Browns' offense was aggressive in this game, attacking downfield with Denzel Boston. They even found their run game for the first time all season. Where this season goes from here is anyone's guess. Graham's status moving forward will play a role. The Browns' defensive line is thin, but this team showed something real on Thursday night. They put together a performance and a win to build on. Guardians, Kwan's ego death resurrected his swing after the break. Abandoning a pull-heavy approach, the Guardians outfielder led the AL in second-half batting average. Stephen Kwan had to let go of the idea that he was the Guardians' leadoff hitter before he could become the man atop Cleveland's lineup once again. When Stephen Vogt dropped Kwan to sixth in the Guardians' batting order on May 16, the three-time All-Star was hitting .201 with a .566 OPS. He had managed just 7 extra base hits in 159 at-bats, and there was little indication that his struggles were about to end. Kwan wondered to himself whether he would ever bat leadoff again. Eventually, he decided he could live with that. Full disclosure, when I got dropped down, I kind of just resigned myself, like, okay, that could be the last time I ever lead off a game, Kwan said Wednesday, and that's okay to me. I think it was one of those things where I had to detach from all of these titles that I feel like I was owed or deserved. What Kwan later described as an ego death helped him rediscover the approach that made him one of baseball's most difficult outs. Now, with the Guardians preparing to open the American League Division Series on Saturday at Progressive Field, he's back atop Cleveland's lineup and producing at a level few hitters in the league have matched over the last 2 months. Since reclaiming the leadoff spot July 19, Kwan has hit .340 with a .433 on-base percentage and .850 OPS in 60 games. He scored 40 runs.

VELOS before, but it's not working right now. So we need to just shift to going the other way with it, Kwan said. Once I started setting my sights a little lower, getting my bat angles a little better, everything kind of followed from there. The results followed quickly enough that Vogt returned Kwan to the top of the order after the All-Star break. His improvement also coincided with Cleveland's second-half offensive resurgence and spurred the Guardians to a third consecutive AL Central championship. But Kwan believes the turnaround began with acceptance. I kind of resigned myself as just like, okay, maybe I'm a 7-hitter. Maybe I'm a 9-hitter, whatever, Kwan said. I get to be in the lineup. The change gave him a different perspective on his responsibilities. By the second half of the season, Kwan was hitting .353 with a .443 on-base percentage, best in the big leagues after the All-Star break. His 85 second-half hits in that stretch tied for the MLB lead, and he had climbed from 48th among qualified AL hitters in batting average before the break to the league's top 10. His production helped set the table for a Cleveland offense that underwent its own transformation. After averaging 3.95 runs per game before the August 3 trade deadline, the Guardians averaged 4.79 afterward, climbing from 14th to 3rd in the American League. Kwan finished the regular season as Cleveland's hits leader with 152. His ability to control the strike zone also made an impression on Nathaniel Lowe, one of the veterans acquired at the deadline. His eye, watching him and how disciplined he is in his at-bats, helps me with my at-bats, Lowe said. It helps, hopefully, with situationally the rest of the roster seeing, even though it's on the big stage, you've still got to get a good pitch to hit, and you've got to go out there and do the simple things. That's the approach Kwan says he will carry into October. After 4 postseason appearances in 5 seasons, he understands the temptation to do more when the stakes are highest, but his first-half struggles taught him what can happen when he tries to become something he's not. I probably have the ability to pull a homer if it's there, Kwan said, but I know what's been working in the second half. I know my role, especially I've got 7-8 guys behind me that could hit a homer at any point, so I'm probably not the guy to do that. Instead, Kwan plans to stick with the formula that got him back to the top of the lineup. Work pitches, get on base, drain the pitcher out, he said, and yeah, you just keep going from there. Guardians' Messick gets the ball in Game 1 versus the White Sox. The rookie left-hander will start first, followed by Gavin Williams in Game 2. Parker Messick will take the mound Saturday when the Guardians play the American League Division Series against the Chicago White Sox at Progressive Field. Manager Stephen Vogt announced Thursday that the rookie left-hander will start Game 1, with Gavin Williams getting the ball for Game 2 on Monday. They've been our 2 best pitchers, Vogt said. They've earned it and then some. And just with how the last week went, how the rotation's kind of set up, it puts them in the best positions for success. Vogt said Messick's consistency throughout the season made him comfortable handing the rookie the ball in Cleveland's biggest game of the year. Really, he's taken the ball every time and given us a chance to win, and just the way he pitches, Vogt said, it just felt right to go with Parker. Messick finished his rookie season with a .256 ERA in 186 and a third innings across 32 starts, the lowest ERA by a rookie with at least 30 starts since John Matlack posted a .232 mark with the Mets in 1972. The left-hander, who watched last year's postseason from the dugout without getting an opportunity to pitch, is eager to make his October debut. At 25, Messick will become the youngest Guardians lefty to start a postseason game since Ryan Merritt in 2016. I remember last year sitting there watching the games. I was itching to get in, Messick said. So this year, definitely going to be pretty fun for me to have a say in it.

0: I'm just excited to get going. It's been a long time coming. Messick's final regular season outing came Sunday, putting him on schedule to start Saturday on regular rest. Vogt said the timing also allows Williams, who led the American League with 244 strikeouts, to benefit from additional rest before Game 2. The Guardians have not settled on a Game 3 starter, and Vogt said that decision will depend on how the first two games unfold. For Messick, the approach against a familiar division rival is straightforward. There's definitely no secrets, he said. It's just best stuff on best stuff, I think. Game 1, the White Sox at the Guardians. Best of 5 AL Division Series, Saturday at 1 p.m. at Progressive Field. TV coverage on TBS, True TV, and HBO Max. Starting pitchers, Guardians left-hander Parker Messick, who's 12-9, with a 2.56 versus to be determined from the White Sox. Game 2 is scheduled also in Cleveland against the White Sox on Monday at 5 p.m. Coverage on TBS, HBO. For the Browns, their next game is in New York on October the 11th against the Jets at 1 p.m. We turn now to the business section of the Plain Dealer for Friday, October 2nd, 2026. Markets, swings in the bond market shake stock markets worldwide. More swings in the bond market rattled stock markets around the world on Thursday. On Wall Street, the moves were relatively modest after U.S. bond yields cranked higher, but then gave back the gains later in the day. The S&P 500 rose 0.2% and snapped a three-day losing streak. The Dow Jones Industrial Average added 21 points or less than 0.1%, and the NASDAQ Composite inched up by less than 0.1%. The moves were more dramatic in Europe, where stock indexes tumbled 1.7% in London, 1.6% in Paris, and 1% in Frankfurt. They were hurt by sharp moves for bond yields on that side of the Atlantic. The yield on the 10-year French government bond, for example, shot to nearly 4.95% and then veered toward 4.8% and back up to 4.9%. That is a punishing swing for the bond market, where moves get measured in hundredths of a percentage point. High yields slow the economy by making it more expensive for everyone to borrow money, while undercutting prices for stocks and other investments. Yields are on the rise for a range of reasons, including worries about high inflation and oil prices, signals that the U.S. economy remains solid, and government's insistence to continue to spend much more money than they bring in. Those worries don't look to be going away anytime soon, and oil prices climbed again Thursday to keep the pressure up on inflation. The price for a barrel of Brent crude leaped 4.4% to $102.31 for its latest yo-yo move on uncertainty about when the war with Iran will allow the global oil industry to return to normal. Further reports also signal the U.S. economy is powering through its many challenges. The S&P 500 closed at 7,666.45, up 14.91 points, 0.2%. The Dow Jones Industrials closed at 50,926.56, up 20.51 points, flat. The NASDAQ closed at 26,871.6, up 10.53 points flat. Financial markets. Rising bond yields send shudders through global markets. High yields slow the overall economy. More swings in the bond market rattle stock markets around the world on Thursday. On Wall Street, the moves were relatively modest after U.S. bond yields cranked higher, but then gave back the gains later in the day. The S&P 500 rose 0.2% and snapped a three-day losing streak. The Dow Jones Industrial Average added 21 points or less than 0.1%, and the NASDAQ Composite inched up by less than 0.1%. The moves were more dramatic in Europe, where stock indexes tumbled 1.7% in London, 1.6% in Paris, and 1% in Frankfurt. They were hurt by sharp moves for bond yields on that side of the Atlantic. The yield on the 10-year French government note, for example, shot to nearly 4.95% and then veered toward 4.8% and back up to 4.90%. That is a punishing swing for the bond market, where moves get measured in hundredths of a percentage point. High yields slow the economy by making it more expensive for everyone to borrow money while undercutting prices for stocks and other investments. Yields are on the rise for a range of reasons, including worries about high inflation and oil prices, signals that the U.S. economy remains solid, and government's insistence to continue to spend much more money than they bring in. Those worries don't look to be going away anytime soon, and oil prices climbed again Thursday to keep the pressure up on inflation. The price for a barrel of Brent crude leaped 4.4% to $102.31 for its latest yo-yo move on uncertainty about when the Iran war will allow the global oil industry to return to normal. Further reports also signal the U.S. economy is powering through its many challenges. Fewer U.S. workers applied for unemployment benefits last week, which could mean companies are laying off fewer workers. A separate report on Thursday said growth for U.S. manufacturing also continued in September. Potentially more concerning is that report from the Institute for Supply Management was that increases in prices accelerated, which could mean further pressure on inflation. It all sent the yield on the 10-year U.S. Treasury toward 5.34% and its highest level since 2002. But the 10-year yield relented later in the day and pulled back to 5.23% from 5.29% late Wednesday. That helped stocks on Wall Street recover their losses and turn higher. Still, the 10-year Treasury yield remains much higher than it was last week when it was below 5% and from before the war with Iran began when it was below 4%. On Wall Street, stocks benefiting from the boom around artificial intelligence technology helped lead the way. Optimism for that industry rose after Micron Technology delivered a stronger profit report for the latest quarter than analysts expected. The maker of memory for computers also said growth is strengthening, and it gave forecasts for upcoming profit and revenue that topped analysts' estimates. Micron stock rose 3% to bring its stellar gain for the year so far to 284.5%. Elsewhere in AI, NVIDIA added 1.1% and was the single strongest force lifting the S&P 500, while Applied Materials rose 3.5%. Outside of tech, Accenture leaped 15.8% after the consulting and services company reported stronger profit for the latest quarter than analysts expected. It saw growth around the world, from the Americas to Asia. They helped offset a 4.9% drop for McCormick, the seller of cooking spices, and Frank's Red Hot Sauce reported a stronger profit for the latest quarter than analysts expected, but the midpoint of the range it gave as its forecast for revenue in its full fiscal year fell short of analysts' estimates. All told, the S&P 500 rose 14.91 points to 7,666.45. The Dow Jones Industrial Average added 20.51 to 50,926.56. And the NASDAQ Composite edged up by 10.53 to 26,871.6. In stock markets abroad, Asian indexes did better than the rest of the world thanks to tech companies benefiting from optimism around AI. Business technology. Computer science grads focus on AI skills in a choppy job market. The coding boom that enticed many students has fizzled. Computer science student Jack Zemke was getting nowhere despite sending out hundreds of job applications that mostly disappeared into the void, ignored. With his graduation from Tulane University just days away, he was considering moving back in with his parents when he got a break thanks to a group project involving an AI-powered search tool as he touted it at an engineering conference, an employee at a civil engineering firm approached. We're not like the most on top of trends, but we know that AI is becoming a big thing, he recalled the man saying. We need somebody to be essentially an evangelist. Zemke responded, I'm your man. It has been a difficult job market for new graduates, especially in fields like software development, where artificial intelligence is shouldering more of the work. While college students majoring in computer science during the recent coding boom were getting job offers without even applying, graduates today in philosophy, art history, and ethics studies majors all have higher employment rates. But as the job market evolves with AI and entry-level jobs become harder to find, students and schools are adapting. Colleges are experimenting with business-specific internships and bolstering training in AI tools. Such was the case with Zemke, 23, who spent a year at the engineering firm before getting hired this summer at an AI tech startup. These jobs are expecting you to be able to jump in and kind of operate on the frontier, Zemke said. There's so much churn. People are getting laid off. People are leaving. It really feels like a total frenzy right now. The elevated jobless rate in the field at around 7.1% for recent computer science and computer engineering graduates, according to an Associated Press analysis, reflects in part the huge numbers of students who enrolled during the coding boom. Hiring surged during the pandemic as everything went digital, with software development postings on the job search site, Indeed, peaking in early 2022. But now, tech giants like Microsoft, Meta, and Google are turning to AI for a larger share of the code writing, and big employers like Amazon are shedding workers as spending on AI accelerates. Far fewer jobs in software development are being posted, according to a Federal Reserve analysis of the Indeed data. For workers in their early 20s in what are being called AI-exposed occupations, such as software development, employment is 19% below where it would be if it had kept pace with employment in fields less exposed to being reshaped by AI, according to the Stanford Digital Economy Lab. What the industry is demanding now is workers who can oversee AI tools and not blindly accept their outputs, skills more common in seasoned workers, said Tracy Camp, the Computing Research Association's executive director and CEO. The effect on hiring of young workers is so concerning that the association has reached out to industry leaders, urging them to invest in entry-level workers. If they don't change how hiring is currently happening, they're not going to have mid-level career people in a few years, Camp said. Students also are taking note. After a decade that saw the number of recent computer science and computer engineering graduates triple to about 362,000 in 2024, enrollment began to drop last year. The latest data from the National Student Clearinghouse Research Center shows that by spring this year, computer and information science enrollment has fallen by 8.4% at four-year institutions. For national students who have enrolled in high numbers in computer science programs, it has been an especially challenging job market. International students generally need an H-1B work visa to stay in the U.S., which requires sponsorship from an employer. The program has become a target of the Trump administration, which is seeking to raise the fee for the visas to over $100,000. With that, we conclude our reading of The Plain Dealer for Friday, October 2, 2026. Thank you for joining me. I hope you have a nice weekend. This is Mary Horvath.
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3: This is Mike Musgrave. I'll be reading more poetry from the book, Where the Sidewalk Ends, written and illustrated by Shel Silverstein. Peanut Butter Sandwich. I'll sing you a poem of a silly young king who played with the world at the end of a string, but he only loved one single thing, and that was just a peanut butter sandwich. His scepter and his royal gowns, his regal throne, his golden crowns, were brown and sticky from the mounds and dripping from each peanut butter sandwich. His subjects all were silly fools, for he had passed a royal rule that all that they could learn in school was how to make a peanut butter sandwich. He would not eat his sovereign steak. He scorned his soup and kingly cake and told his courtly cook to bake an extra sticky peanut butter sandwich. And then one day he took a bite and started chewing with delight, but found his mouth was stuck quite tight from that last bite of peanut butter sandwich. His brother pulled, his sister pried. The wizard pushed, his mother cried. My boy's committed suicide from eating his last peanut butter sandwich. The dentist came, the royal doc, the royal plumber banged and knocked, but still those jaws stayed tightly locked. Oh, darn, that sticky peanut butter sandwich. The carpenter, he tried with pliers. The telephone man tried with wires. The firemen, they tried with fire, but couldn't melt that peanut butter sandwich. With ropes and pulleys, drills and coil, with steam and lubricating oil, for 20 years of tears and toil, they fought that awful peanut butter sandwich. Then all his royal subjects came. They hooked his jaws with grappling chains and pulled both ways with might and strain against that stubborn peanut butter sandwich. Each man and woman, girl and boy, put down their plows and pots and toys and pulled until crack, oh joy! They broke right through that peanut butter sandwich. A puff of dust, a screech, a squeak, the king's jaw opened with a creak, and then his voice so faint and weak, the first words that they heard him speak were, "How about a peanut butter sandwich?" This is Mike Musgrave signing off for today. I hope you enjoyed the poetry.

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Listen Up by Lina Floyd. Hearing loss can happen years earlier than you might think. Here's how to protect this crucial sense and why it's easier than ever to keep your ears tuned. A few years ago, Sarah Richards' husband was talking about something, she isn't sure what, in the open kitchen in their home. Despite the fact that he was only about 15 feet away and she had stopped preparing breakfast so she could focus on his words, she couldn't make out what he was saying. Exasperated, she put the butter knife down on the table and almost burst into tears. I realized I had become completely mentally exhausted by trying to hear people for so long, says Richards, now 53. Looking back, she can see that there had been other signs of hearing loss. She had wondered why the sound of water falling onto the tile floor of her shower was muffled and had made a note to buy an earwax removal kit. She had strained to follow conversations while eating out, but chalked it up to the restaurants being too noisy. I was so young, it didn't occur to me that I was losing my hearing, says Richards, a Chicago-based journalist. But after this latest incident, she made an appointment with an audiologist and found out that she suffered from mild hearing loss, which she suspects was caused by a combo of genetics and lifestyle. Both my parents needed hearing aids in their late 60s, she says. I listened to music on my Walkman as loud as possible as a kid, and I ride a motorcycle, though I've used ear protection while on it for years. Americans are living longer than they used to, and the number with hearing loss is on the rise. Up to 48 million have experienced some decline in auditory function, and experts say 30 million more will in the next four decades. Hearing loss rates really started to increase when people reached their 50s, says Zachary Schwamm, MD, an assistant professor of otolaryngology in the Mount Sinai Health System. Around 3% of people in their 40s have hearing loss, and 11% of those in their 50s do, according to the National Institute on Deafness and Other Communication Disorders. Richards was outfitted with a hearing aid. Now that I have one myself, I notice so many other people my age with hearing aids, she says. That makes sense, given recent research. One study showed that hearing aid use by people in their 50s and 60s has more than doubled in the past few decades. As the technology is getting better and smaller hearing aids are available, people are less resistant to wearing them, explains Dr. Schwamm. That's a good thing, because addressing hearing loss can have a major impact, with benefits including improving an individual's mental health and reducing the risk of accidents. Many people are experts at downplaying their hearing loss, says Dr. Schwamm, but being proactive about getting hearing aids for those who need them, definitely helps in the long term. Missing out. One reason people may not realize they're not hearing well is that the changes are typically gradual. Research shows that it takes an average of 10 years after the first symptoms for most to seek help. Hearing loss tends to sneak up on people, Dr. Schwamm says. Often it starts with things like turning the radio or TV on pretty loud, asking people to repeat themselves, or having trouble understanding people if their mouths are covered. Softer sounds, such as a whisper or the rustling of leaves, may be missed entirely. Even if you don't notice any trouble, experts advise getting your hearing checked every 2 years. Hearing shapes our ability to connect to everything and everyone around us, and most of us don't think about it, says Jennifer A. Deal, Ph.D., interim director of the Cochlear Center for Hearing and Public Health at the Johns Hopkins Bloomberg School of Public Health. Hearing is a health metric that deserves more of our attention. There are less obvious consequences of hearing loss you may not recognize. It may lead you to become anxious about getting together with friends, nervous about traveling alone, lest you miss flight announcements, for example, or depressed, all of which could increase your risk of cognitive decline. I have many patients who are embarrassed that they cannot hear what is going on around them and become secluded, says Dr. Schwamm. This can start a rather destructive downward spiral.
research shows that even mild hearing loss can double dementia risk, and moderate hearing loss can triple it. But unlike some other risk factors for dementia, this is a potentially reversible one. A large study in 2023 showed that the use of restorative devices such as hearing aids was associated with a 19% decrease in the risk of long-term cognitive decline. Lowering your risk. As you may suspect, getting older is the biggest reason for hearing decline. And then there are the many changes that happen over a lifetime, including damage to tiny nerves and cells in our ears from decades of loud concerts and side effects from some medication, such as NSAIDs and antibiotics. You might inherit a tendency to lose hearing from one or both of your parents. There are more than 125 related genes. Some health conditions can also contribute to the issue. High blood pressure may restrict blood flow to the inner ear, damaging cells that send sound signals to the brain. And hearing loss is twice as common in people with diabetes as in others. Experts say high blood sugar levels may damage small blood vessels and nerves in the inner ear, negatively impacting hearing. Some people first notice a hearing problem after having had a virus, particularly COVID. A 2024 study in The Lancet showed that people who'd had the virus had triple the risk of such an issue. That's what Jeremy Richardson, 59, believes happened to him several years ago. His doctor mentioned the possibility. Before getting COVID in 2021, I don't remember having any concerns or issues with my hearing, says the New York City attorney. After COVID, there was a slow progression and the realization that I had lost some hearing in my left ear. I had trouble hearing at baseball games and concerts, and it was hard to distinguish sounds in higher ranges. Richardson now wears a small hearing aid. While you can't control your genes or the number of candles on your birthday cake, there are plenty of risk factors you can mitigate, such as those that lead to noise-induced hearing loss, NHIL for short. About 24% of people ages 20 to 69 have experienced some NIHL, according to a 2017 CDC report. Hearing is a complex process engaging many small and sensitive parts of the ear. When sound waves travel into the outer ear, they make the eardrum vibrate, and these vibrations ripple through tiny bones in the middle ear and into the fluid-filled inner ear, where they cause small hair cells to bend. The hair cells convert the vibrations into electrical signals that travel through the auditory nerve to the brain, where sound is interpreted. But loud sounds can damage or even destroy sensitive parts of the inner ear. People who have been exposed to loud noise in the workplace are twice as likely to have hearing loss as those who have not. Earbuds, a relatively recent invention, may have made the problem worse. You can turn up the audio devices a lot louder than they seem to be, and the sound is piped directly into your ear these days, says Douglas C. Bigelow, MD, director of the Division of Otology and Neurotology within the Department of Otolaryngology at Penn Medicine. Other recreational noise may have increased as well. Consider, say, all the crazy loud workout classes where music is blasted. Damage to the inner ear hair cells from loud sounds can add up over time, says Dr. Bigelow. Even a sound such as that of a hairdryer or a nearby car horn can harm hearing. How to help your hearing. Whether you've noticed changes or you simply want to get ahead of potential hearing loss, here's a plan to keep one of your most important senses healthy. Get checked. If you find yourself asking people to repeat themselves, or you're turning your TV volume up to a level that annoys your family, make an appointment with your primary care doctor, who can do preliminary testing to see whether your problem is caused by an injury, an infection, or simply some waxy buildup. They can also check your blood pressure and glucose levels, factors that can affect hearing. They may refer you to an otolaryngologist or an audiologist for further testing.
Even if your hearing is perfectly fine, you should get a baseline test by age 50 with follow-ups every 5 years or whenever you notice a change. An audiologist will conduct a full battery of tests, including assessing how soft individual tones can be before you stop hearing them and how well you can hear people speaking. These tests are designed to reveal your hearing number, also called a PTA4, a measurement of how far off average your hearing is. Audiologists also use tympanometry, which measures how your eardrum responds when air is pushed into your ear. If you're curious, you can calculate your PTA4 in about 5 minutes using an app such as Hearing Number, Apple and Google Play, or Mimi on Apple, but see a professional for help. Wear protection. If you are frequently around wailing sirens or pounding music, or you work in construction or another loud field, take the extra step of protecting your ears. The rule of thumb I share with my patients is that if you're in an environment where you need to raise your voice to be heard by someone an arm's length away, that's a situation that could be damaging to your hearing, says Deal. How long you're exposed to that sound matters as well. Look into ear protection based on what you're engaging in. Use protective earmuffs when doing lawn work or using power tools, suggests Bigelow, who also recommends keeping earplugs in your bag and popping them in when you're at a loud cafe or a concert. Noise-canceling headphones can help too. Options include loop earplugs, starting at $25, and eco-friendly happy ears, starting at $38. Let your phone help. Anything that's above 75% of the volume on your phone going directly into your ears is probably going to be that hearing loss range, says Sabrina Rainery, an audiologist with Hear USA. Apple has a really great feature called headphone notifications where they warn you if you're hearing music for too long at a level that's too high. Check your phone settings to make sure that they're enabled. Some Android phones have a similar sound exposure notification feature, and there are apps that you can download, such as HearSafe, to help with this. Get a hearing aid if needed. Today's hearing aids are not the large, cumbersome devices of yore, and in many cases, they have become more affordable. 4 years ago, the FDA approved the sale of over-the-counter hearing aids that started at around $100 per pair. Sales immediately jumped 9%, and experts expect sales growth of about 7% every year through 2030. Plus, the technology has advanced to make them smaller, less noticeable, and more functional. Some more expensive prescription models even often offer features like voice recognition, which uses artificial intelligence to identify the voices of people you're familiar with and enhance the clarity of these voices, in particular, in a crowd. Now that he's sporting a hearing aid, Richardson sees them everywhere. At a recent wedding, he even saw someone his age wearing two. I asked which kind he wore. It was a great conversation starter, he says. Best of all, he was able to hear every word. The next article is My Diagnosis. My arms hurt too much for me to turn a doorknob. Mysterious pain, brain fog, and extreme fatigue derailed my entire life for years, by Tracy Mulholland, as told to Marissa Cohen. In 2011, I was living in Los Angeles, going to acting classes and auditions with high hopes for making it in Hollywood. I challenged myself to go out to a bar by myself one night a week for a year. I wanted to get out of my apartment and become more comfortable socializing outside my network. I made some good contacts and went on a few dates, all of which I chronicled on a blog. I felt as if I was really gaining traction in LA. I'd gotten a few small parts in big movies. Then I started feeling a burning pain in my right forearm. I had been playing a lot of tennis, so I thought it was just overuse. My doctor suggested physical therapy, but it just kept getting more intense. I saw another doctor who thought it was a compressed nerve
And yet another suggested that it could be the start of fibromyalgia. I figured it just needed time to heal, so I used my left arm for everything. But then I started having shooting and stabbing nerve pain in my left arm. Within months, it got so bad that I couldn't brush my teeth or turn a doorknob, and I had to quit my job as a personal assistant because typing even a couple words was excruciating. Thankfully, my sister, who lived in Washington, D.C., could work remotely and came to stay with me. Most nights, I fell asleep with tears in my eyes. When I woke up, I'd feel hopeful for a moment, but then I'd feel the pain and tear up all over again. Within a few months, things got even worse. My stomach became distended, and I had major brain fog and such severe fatigue that I was sleeping 16 hours a day. I left the house only for doctor's appointments or to walk a couple blocks with my sister. I knew something was seriously wrong, but all the tests I had, including MRIs, autoimmune panels, and a test for Lyme disease, came back normal. A neurologist just gave me pain meds and said everything looked good. There's a possibility this could just be stress, he said. Well, of course I'm stressed. I can't use my arms, I said, beyond exasperated. It was so disheartening, but I knew there had to be an answer. I just had to keep looking for it. Desperate for information. For 2 years, I sought solutions from every doctor I could think of. I even asked my optometrist, "Do you know what might be happening with my arms?" You never know where you'll get a nugget of helpful information. In addition to the neurologist, a rheumatologist, and several primary care doctors, I saw naturopaths, acupuncturists, chiropractors, and others, but no one had an answer. At one point, I had surgery to decompress the nerves in my arms. It did nothing for the pain and actually set me back. I lost my voice for several weeks because the intubation from the surgery damaged nerves in my throat. I just had to sit on my couch and try not to speak or move my arms while my sister took care of me. It was devastating. I had worked so hard to launch my acting career and make a life in LA, but my body was completely shut down. I kept hoping someone would realize what was going on and give me a treatment to cure it, but months went by with no answer. I got my first clue more than 2 years later, at the end of 2013, when a friend who had some similar symptoms suggested that I have a certain blood test, a CD57. Though it is not commonly done anymore, it looked for immune cells that might be reduced due to Lyme disease. My numbers were way out of the normal range, so my friend referred me to a doctor in LA who specialized in chronic Lyme, a condition many doctors don't even believe is real. As soon as I told this doctor about my history and symptoms, as well as the fact that I grew up in Connecticut, where the tick-borne disease was first found, she diagnosed me with chronic Lyme disease. She ordered a more extensive panel of tests, which came back positive for Lyme, as well as Babesia and Bartonella, which are also spread by insect bites. The tests I got this time measured different markers for Lyme than my initial negative test. I remember getting a tick bite at least once at camp as a teenager. Within a couple weeks, I had run a fever, but I couldn't remember whether I'd been given antibiotics. I lived near a state forest and used to hike in the woods, so I had probably gotten bites I didn't even know about. Getting this diagnosis made me feel validated. I just hadn't expected it to take so long to know what was going on. Until then, I don't think I had fully processed how many career and social opportunities I'd lost over 2.5 years to even get a diagnosis. Reclaiming my life, I started a long course of antibiotics and took herbs and digestive enzymes my doctor recommended, but another year and a half went by before I started seeing real change. Less fatigued, I was able to start going out again. I could get brunch with a friend without having to stay in bed for a week to recover. I eased back into working a few hours a week, producing some short films, which I could mostly do from home. Another thing that helped was a brain retraining program, a series of visualizations
auditory statements, and physical movements meant to rewire neuropathways associated with fatigue and pain. I try not to look back and wonder what could have been done differently, though there have been times I've wished I had paid more attention to things people commented on when I was younger. When I was a teenager, a dentist had flagged that I had temporomandibular joint disorder, TMJ, and I'd experienced chronic neck spasms in my early 20s before the other symptoms had come on. Maybe those had been signs? But I believe I did the best I could with the information I had. Making peace with that is part of my healing. 15 years later, I am worlds better, but I still have to be careful about taking breaks and managing my energy. I have a wonderful partner, and I can work again. In addition to acting and producing, I'm a certified health, ADHD, and executive functioning coach, helping others with chronic illnesses such as Lyme disease and long COVID. We can have difficulty pacing ourselves to maintain our energy and balance. Also, it's hard for some of us to be kind to ourselves, so we work on that too. As I was going through my healing process, I realized I had never seen someone like me on screen, a person recovering from a chronic illness while re-entering the world of work and dating, trying to move forward while still managing aspects of their illness. So, I wrote and starred in a YouTube series, Girl at a Bar, that was released last year. In it, I play a woman recovering from Lyme disease who goes to a bar once a week to meet new people who see her as a more able-bodied person. I hope it offers viewers insight into what it's like to live with a chronic illness. I tell others who are looking for answers to just get through every day and every night a few hours at a time. There is a path forward, even if it's not clear right now. When Lyme Won't Leave by Marissa Cohen. Lyme disease, which is spread by the bite of infected deer ticks, has been increasing across the U.S. with a record number of cases in several states in the Northeast and Midwest last year. The initial infection can cause a rash, fatigue, fever, chills, and body aches, and is treated with a 10 to 14 day course of antibiotics. Early diagnosis and treatment is your best bet for having a complete recovery, but 10% to 20% of people who are treated will go on to have persistent symptoms, as will even more of those who are left untreated, says Charlotte Mao, MD, a pediatric infectious disease specialist and a board member of the Bay Area Lyme Foundation. Physicians referred to as Lyme literate believe that, like the chickenpox and COVID viruses, the Lyme bacteria may linger in the body after the initial infection recedes. It could be dormant and become reactivated after a co-infection, Dr. Mao says, adding that environmental exposures and even nutritional deficiencies can play a part in awakening or amplifying the infection. Possible symptoms. There is an extremely wide range of symptoms, including some that mimic other diseases, which is part of what's so confusing, says Dr. Mao. Here are some: headache, joint swelling and inflammation, pain in muscles, joints, or nerves, fatigue that can be severe and incapacitating, neurologic and cognitive problems such as brain fog and memory issues, gastrointestinal issues, depression, anxiety, obsessive-compulsive disorder, and other psychiatric symptoms. Big questions. Not everyone agrees that chronic Lyme is a valid diagnosis. Many mainstream doctors call the lingering symptoms post-treatment Lyme disease syndrome, believing there is no evidence of extended infection. They tend to think that the cause of these long-term symptoms is unknown, but may be related to an autoimmune-like process or another condition entirely. Lyme-literate doctors disagree, arguing that diagnosing Lyme is nuanced. The standard Lyme test, for example, looks for antibodies to Borrelia burgdorferi bacteria, but in some cases, that test ends up negative, even in those with Lyme.
There are limitations to the accuracy of the tests and the way doctors are taught to interpret them, Dr. Mao says. Some people may be infected, but their immune systems don't produce a high enough antibody level or antibodies to a broad enough array of Lyme bacteria proteins to qualify as positive, even as they experience symptoms. To see the whole picture, Lyme-literate doctors may use a more comprehensive set of tests, including ones that look for additional Lyme-specific antibodies, she adds. Treating chronic Lyme. Here, too, there is disagreement. Many Lyme-literate doctors believe a longer, more complex course of antibiotics can help with chronic symptoms, whereas many mainstream doctors don't think it does. Instead, some advise that time will ease symptoms, though most physicians agree that lifestyle changes, such as learning to pace oneself to conserve energy and having physical therapy, are helpful. With comprehensive diagnosis and treatment, most patients will see improvement over time, Dr. Mao says. You hear so many people say, "I got my life back." They might have recurrences of symptoms, but they know what to do, so they're in a completely different place. The next article is Feed Your Soul, the mood-food connection. Sometimes you just know that eating a specific food or dish will lift your spirits when you're blue or help soothe your unquiet mind, and there's nothing wrong with giving in to a craving or simply not trying to avoid it in the first place. Here's the science behind why we want what we want when we want it, by Tula Karos. Think about the last time you ate. Chances are it checked a few boxes. You were probably at least a little hungry, or perhaps your choice was easy to grab and take on the go. It could be that the food matched your nutrition goals. Hello, fiber. Or maybe you were inspired by seeing something yummy in a TV ad or online. But that's not the whole story. Your emotions likely influenced what went into your mouth, too. From stress to boredom, happiness, and a need for comfort, or our feelings often nudge us towards certain food, sometimes without even our noticing. As long as eating isn't your main coping mechanism when life is unmanageable, satisfying a craving is a good-for-you move. You read that right. Emotional eating. Eating because you're having strong feelings, especially when you're not hungry, gets a bad rap. But doing so occasionally is a normal and healthy part of being human. Food is, after all, one of our most innate sensual joys. When we're born, we breathe, we cry, and then we eat, says Heidi Skolnick, MSCDN, a sports nutritionist with the Women's Sports Medicine Center at Hospital for Special Surgery in New York City. As we're being fed, we are also being comforted. Why wouldn't we turn to food to feel good? There are many reasons you might have a hankering for a specific food. Cravings can be learned, hardwired, or both. Or they can simply be practical, such as when you are dying for a cold, drippy, hydrating slice of watermelon on a hot day. At times, we long for something because we associate it with a beloved memory or person. Say, the butter-slathered toast Dad brought you when you were sick as a kid. And human beings have an inborn preference for sweets, as sweetness signified to our ancestors that a food was safe to eat. When that inclination is combined with a lifetime of parties that have conditioned us to equate birthday cake with pure joy, a slice of it can seem like absolute heaven. These emotional connections to what you choose to eat goes two ways. Foods can have a significant impact on your mood, either positive or negative, because of the ways certain nutrients interact with brain chemistry. Research shows that you can snack yourself happy or into a funk, depending on what you eat and how often you consume it. Having fatty, sugary foods on repeat can raise your risk of depression and anxiety, whereas regularly eating fruits, veggies, nuts, and fish is linked to lower risk of these issues. All this means it's well worth taking a few minutes to unpack this primal partnership,
Doing so can give you important clues about what's going on with your body and your mind. Ready to dig in? Decode your cravings. You know what it's like to have a Jones for a particular food. Nothing but that square of chocolate or a handful of salt and vinegar chips will do. The why of it is complex. Cultural conditioning, popcorn goes with a movie, you eat a hot dog at a baseball game, can be a factor. Core memories around food, both positive, like family pizza night, and negative, if you grew up food insecure, you may desire things your family once couldn't afford, play a big role. And your DNA can tip you towards certain preferences and aversions. Then there are your emotions, which can make foods with certain attributes particularly attractive. Let's look into some popular yearnings. What you must have. A sweet treat, gummies, desserts, fruit, the likely emotion, sadness, overwhelmed, excitement. When sugar hits your brain, it's as if it's shouting, go on, be happy. The sweet stuff not only gives us a quick carb energy, but it also triggers the release of dopamine, a neurotransmitter known as the pleasure chemical. Dopamine is part of the brain's reward circuitry, so it encourages you to repeat whichever behavior brought on the rush of love for life. We eat sugar and it's rewarding, so we are highly motivated to seek it out, says Drew Ramsey, MD, a nutritional psychiatrist and the author of Eat to Beat Depression and Anxiety. Having a sugar craving could mean you're dehydrated. Many fruits are up to 90% water, so your body might be nudging you to quench your thirst with honeydew. It could also be human wiring. Evolutionarily, sweet signals that a food is safe, like ripe fruit, Dr. Ramsey adds. What you must have, a salty, carby snack, chips, pretzels, popcorn. The likely emotion, stress, anger, or boredom. Crunching on a salty snack seems to lower the volume on anxiety and annoyance. When we are stressed out or teed off, we want to chew on something, which makes sense, as research shows that the action of chewing may decrease tension by regulating stress hormones. Salt is also a common stress-related craving. Chronic stress can shift our appetite towards highly palatable foods, and salt makes food more palatable, says Patricia Bannon, RDN, the author of From Burnout to Balance. Or you could simply be bored. Munching and crunching literally means your mouth and your brain have something to chew on. Rumination, defined as turning over an upsetting situation in your mind again and again, however, is just a metaphor. The salt plus carbs combo is powerful. Carbohydrates help us manufacture serotonin, a neurotransmitter that promotes feelings of well-being and are also our energy go-tos when we haven't clocked enough shut-eye. And flavor-enhancing salt and carbs are even more enticing, stimulating dopamine receptors for a sense of reward. What you must have? A creamy, luscious bite, ice cream, pasta Alfredo, guacamole, or peanut butter. The likely emotions? Sadness or a sense of loneliness. Before we get into the feelings involved, note that some women just plain don't consume enough calories at certain times of the day. They may skip breakfast, for example. If this is you, the fat in these foods may be trying to get your attention. Cravings can

fat and low fat dairy products also have tryptophan, which, along with the carbs, helps the body make feel good serotonin. Eating fat has another mood perk as well. Humans appear to have evolved with a preference for high calorie foods to help us survive in environments where food was scarce. So we crave foods high in fat, especially when we're underfed, as it's the most calorie-dense macronutrient, says Skolnick. No wonder that feeling of satisfaction you get from scarfing down a PB&J is so soothing when you're stressed. Childhood-related nostalgia could also be coming out to play. The next what you must have? Cheese. Nachos, grilled cheese, Parm crisps, pizza. The likely emotions? Stress or fear. If cheese seems to soothe you during a freakout, that's because it's tickling the same receptors narcotics such as morphine act on. When we digest casein, a protein in cheese, it turns into casomorphin, a mild opioid that delivers a small dose of pleasure and peace. It's not like you're getting high off of cheese. The effects are subtle, and some people are more sensitive to it than others, says Dr. Ramsey. But you could also simply be more hungry than you'd realized, with anxiety pulling up to the table as well. Hunger and anxiety can go hand in hand, especially if you've experienced food insecurity, struggled with an eating disorder, or restricted your food intake. Your brain can get catastrophic, thinking it's going to starve. And cheese says, no, you're really not. You're going to be all right, says Dr. Ramsey. Cheese is calorically dense and satisfying, so your body and brain naturally crave it. So along with the relief from casomorphin, your anxious brain gets a big dose of reassurance that you're going to last through the night. If you feel as though you have cheese and only cheese is becoming a bona fide habit, you might be right. The next thing that you must have, chocolate. The likely emotions, the blues, bliss, and everything in between. Chocolate cravings run the emotional gamut. In beloved desserts from cake to mousse to cookies, chocolate says, let's celebrate, whether it's a small win or a monumental milestone. And because chocolate is so intertwined with joyful occasions, it's a no-brainer when things aren't going so well. Life on chocolate just feels better. Part of chocolate's mood-boosting power is from cacao's theobromine, a mild stimulant, says Bannon. That and the sugar and caffeine it usually comes with can also perk you up if you're sluggish. Dark chocolate, which has a high percentage of cacao, is also linked with a reduction in the stress hormone cortisol, and it's possible that chocolate may affect the endocannabinoid system because of its fat content. Wait, but what about nutrition? You may be surprised that Prevention, the healthiest of magazines, is encouraging you to eat things that don't exactly top anyone's anti-inflammatory, fiber-filled, plant-based superfood lists. But come on. You know we aren't suggesting that you ditch your efforts to fuel your body with fresh, whole foods that offer you everything you need to feel great. It's just that entirely foregoing your favorite nutrient-light foods is unwise. If you deprive yourself of something, psychologically, you just want it more, says Judy Ho, PhD, the author of Stop Self-Sabotage and host of the podcast Savvy Psychologists. Studies show that restricting can lead to overeating or binging, which adds distress and shame to the mix. Enjoyment is part of caring for yourself, but perfectionism is not. Have a little bit. You can embrace and honor that food without going overboard, Ho says. Still, it's valid to wonder whether eating the foods you yearn for is harming your health, especially if you are constantly beset by cravings. Consider the questions below. Are you drawn to ultra-processed foods or UPFs? No need to sweat the occasional bag of corn chips or a package of chocolate sandwich cookies. But if such items are part of your regular rotation, that can

set the stage for depression and anxiety, which can drive you towards more such foods. UPFs are packed with less than healthy ingredients, such as additives, preservatives, artificial sweeteners, and excess sodium and sugar, that drive inflammation. When inflammation hits your brain, it can cause neurochemical dysregulation, explains Janice Gibran, MSRDN, an adjunct instructor of nutrition and disease prevention at Georgetown University. Do your best to seek out minimally processed versions of the items you crave, which will ideally be lower in added sugar than the ultra-processed versions. What do you do to cope aside from eating? Do you call a friend, go on a walk to blow off steam, or watch dumb TV to reset? Lots of things besides food can give us an emotional lift, says Ho. But if what you almost always do when you are struggling with what you're feeling is eat, you're probably more reliant on a comforting plate than is good for you either physically or emotionally. Try Ho's tips for managing your emotions in another way. When you're in a good mood, make a list of options for getting through a bad one. Then keep it somewhere visible as a reminder that you have other choices aside from eating. Or the next time you're feeling too much and want to nosh, set a timer for 10 minutes and distract yourself. Just avoid passive activities such as doom scrolling. Disconnecting the part of your brain behind compulsive behavior may make the desire go away, says Ho. Do you feel guilt or shame after you eat? This, along with other symptoms, may indicate an eating disorder, and stress or low mood can be a trigger for binging, says Ho. If you feel bad around food or are avoiding whole food groups, purging or engaging in other disordered eating behaviors, know that many pros specialize in eating disorders and there's zero downside to asking for help. One resource for therapists, support groups, and more, nationaleatingdisorders.org. 5 Happy Making Bites. Cravings aside, if you want to cultivate a sunnier mood and greater resilience, eating these foods regularly can help make it happen. Nuts. Nuts boost production of brain-derived neurotrophic factor, which many neurologists refer to as brain fertilizer. I call it the molecule of hope because it keeps brain cells alive, encourages them to make connections, repairs them when they're injured, and helps keep the right levels of dopamine and serotonin in the brain, says Dr. Ramsey. Leafy greens and whole grains. These deliver B vitamins, which help the body convert carbs, protein, and fat into the molecule ATP, and that provides energy for the brain to manufacture mood-boosting neurotransmitters, says Gibran. And dietary fiber fuels gut bacteria that make short-chain fatty acids, which may tamp down brain inflammation that can impact mental health. Fatty fish. Omega-3 fatty acids in fish, especially sardines, salmon, and anchovies, help lower production of inflammatory compounds such as prostaglandins. Potatoes. These nutritious root vegetables are often thought of as unhealthy because we mostly encounter them as French fries or chips. But when you take frying out of the equation, says Dr. Ramsey, you eliminate acrylamide, a neurotoxin associated with depression and anxiety. What you're left with is an incredible source of resistant starch, which ferments as it's digested, behaving like fiber, mood-enhancing potassium, 98% of Americans need more of this mineral, and vitamin B6, which helps make serotonin. Carbohydrates also provide quick energy for the brain, which can ease fatigue and irritability. Dark chocolate. The darker the better, as this means it's richer in cacao, the fruit from which chocolate is derived. Cacao is high in polyphenols that help lower stress hormones and improve mood, though levels can vary depending on how the cocoa is
processed, says Bannon. The next article is The Real Deal. Is This News or Noise? Monkey Mind, a Schlepping Workout, and the Viral Snore Stopper That Isn't, by Lisa Bain. I find it hard to focus in meditation. Does this mean I'm bad at it? Meditation takes practice. Maybe that's why they call it a practice. The more you do it, the better you'll become at staying in the moment. You're not bad at meditation just because your mind won't quiet down. That's like saying you're bad at working out because your muscles get tired, says Lindsay Benoy O'Connell, CSCS, a certified meditation teacher and the founder of The Lab Wellness. Your mind thinks. That's what it does. Meditation isn't about stopping thoughts. It's about noticing them without having them take over, being less hijacked by everything happening around you and inside you. You might find that you think even more or feel anxious when you close your eyes. This is very real and very common, says O'Connell. When you slow down and are alone with your thoughts, everything can come up at once. That doesn't mean you're doing it wrong. Noticing your reaction is actually the goal. Feeling so much at one time, though, can be uncomfortable. Meditation can bring up stored emotions and sensations, especially in people with a history of trauma, she says. That can feel intense, but it isn't a failure. Still, there are people who should approach meditation with caution, she explains, including those with active PTSD symptoms, severe anxiety, or strong patterns of depressive rumination. But you may not need to take medication off the table, O'Connell says. Seeing a trauma-informed therapist can help. Meditation is a powerful tool, but it's not a replacement for support. It should be approached in a way that lets you feel safe and supported, and in a way your body can actually handle. Those who are simply dealing with a busy, anxious mind should start with a type of meditation that provides something to focus on rather than utter silence, advises O'Connell. This might be a guided meditation, an instructor talks you through it, or breath work, in which you count your inhalations and exhalations. The point is to anchor your attention somewhere supportive, not to throw your mind into the deep end with no floaties, O'Connell notes. You can also try keeping it quick. The brain is incredibly adaptable, and even consistent short practices can start changing how you respond to stress, help you focus your attention, and regulate your emotions, O'Connell adds. I tell my clients I'd rather they meditate for 5 minutes each day than 20 minutes once a week. Next, why is everyone on my walking trail wearing a weighted vest? Does it help you lose weight? Well, kind of, sort of, maybe, TBD. Wearing a weighted vest during exercise, one with either weights sewn into it or pockets into which you slip weights of varying heft, may have an impact on calorie burn and thus weight loss, but the jury's still out. Here's what we do know. Weighted vests make workouts more intense. Wearers typically expend 10 to 15% more energy exercising in them, according to studies. This translates to a modest increase in calorie burn. Some sources estimate 30 to 50 extra calories in a 30-minute workout, depending on effort and fitness level. Conventional wisdom would dictate that this would add up to at least a little weight loss. But now you're poised for the but, and here it is. Solid conclusions about weight loss are hard to draw because, contrary to older ways of thinking, weight is not as simple as calories in, calories out. Genetics and natural metabolism are big determinants of who loses through diet and exercise and who doesn't. Lifestyle factors such as sleep and stress levels also come into play. And there are other factors too, such as starting weight. Heavier people tend to lose more weight at the beginning of a weight loss program. And gender. Men may lose more weight initially for hormonal reasons, and because they tend to have greater muscle mass, which leads to more caloric burn. Plus, the science on weighted vests is all over the place. Most of the studies have been small and focused on specific populations,
such as people with obesity or physically fit young people in the military. Different amounts of weight were tested in the vests, and if the subjects exercised, they did different activities. What they ate and how much also varied. So our take? Exercise is hands down one of the best things you can do for your whole body health, and if wearing a vest, a weighted vest, makes it more fun or challenging and encourages you to get out there, then by all means, vest up. Start with light weights and add more as your body adjusts, advises the American College of Sports Medicine. And if you have health or joint issues, chat with your doctor or physical therapist first. Next question. I've heard that mouth taping during sleep is good for you. Is this true? Short answer, no. Mouth taping may sound like something out of a teenage summer camp movie. The bad bunkmate tapes her rival's mouth shut while she sleeps, but it's a real-life trend. Some people tape their mouths shut to try to force themselves to breathe through their noses during the night because they've heard that this bestows health benefits. But it turns out that research to back up most of the claims floating around is either limited or non-existent. In fact, for some people, mouth taping can be unsafe. Before we talk tape, all other things being equal, breathing through your nose naturally is optimal, says Raj Dasgupta, MD, FAASM, a pulmonary and sleep medicine specialist at Huntington Health. But healthy people shouldn't obsess over it. The nose filters out particles, warms and humidifies air, and produces nitric oxide, which provides respiratory, antimicrobial, and cardiovascular benefits, he notes. That said, your body naturally switches between nasal and mouth breathing when necessary, especially during exertion and when you're congested. Unless you have a condition that interferes with normal breathing, you can let your body decide which face hole takes in air. So why are people sealing their lips in this particular way? Most of the chatter on mouth taping is about two supposed health benefits, that it stops snoring and that it helps with obstructive sleep apnea, or OSA, a condition in which throat muscles relax, causing the upper airway to narrow or close during sleep. This blockage stops breathing, leading to low oxygen levels. The brain then briefly wakes the person to reopen the airway, often resulting in their snoring loudly or gasping multiple times during the night. OSA is a big deal, associated with a higher risk of cardiovascular disease, diabetes, and cognitive problems. However, not only does mouth taping not help with OSA, but it can actually worsen the situation, cautions Dr. Dasgupta. OSA already involves partial or complete upper airway collapse during sleep, and restricting mouth breathing can reduce an important compensatory airflow pathway, especially for people whose nasal passages are blocked or narrowed, he says. In other words, mouth taping can potentially lead to more drops in oxygen levels or more frequent sleep disruptions. As for controlling plain old snoring, there's almost no research on whether mouth taping helps. Snoring, when it's not due to OSA, involves factors including the anatomy of the mouth and sinuses, age, weight, alcohol use, and allergies, none of which mouth taping can change. The bottom line, don't tape your mouth shut without consulting a healthcare provider, says Dr. Dasgupta. If someone feels they need mouth taping to sleep better, that's probably a warning sign that they should be evaluated for an underlying sleep disorder rather than trying to self-treat.

0: 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Thank you.
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2: Next is a brief poetry moment. The poem is called Grown Children, and the poet is Sharon Olds, who was born in 1942 in San Francisco and educated at Stanford University and Columbia University. Her work has received the Harriet Munro Prize, the National Book Critics Circle Award, the Lamb Mutt Selection of the Academy of American Poets, and the San Francisco Poetry Center Award. Grown Children. One from one direction, one from another. One day they come back together, and suddenly my body fits in the air it is standing in, and my brain fits in my skull again, and my mind in my brain, and over the anticlines of my mind, light plays. Last week I had seen a being on the beach I couldn't name at first, a short, upright creature with a round head and a sway-back torso and brief appendages flashing to the sides and below like the beams of a star, so it appeared to sparkle, to twinkle along the sand. It was a tiny primate. And behind it, along came another, tinier and more primitive, a dazzling, winking, scintillating along. It was a baby. And now our daughter is asleep on the couch. Not 6 pounds, 13 ounces, but about my size, her great, complex, delicate face relaxed, and our son, last night, looking closely at his sweetheart as they whispered for a moment, what a tender, listening look he had. We raised them daily. I mean, hourly. Every minute we were theirs. No hour went by we were not raising them, carrying them, bearing them, lifting them up for the pleasure, and so they could see out, away from us. This is Ellen Mayer, looking forward to being with you again.

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And now it's time for USA Today. For Friday, the 2nd of October 2026. Breakdowns in vetting. Data, record number have left ICE amid hiring spree. Article by Ignacio Calderon, Victoria Morwood, and David Ulloa Jr. replete with cash to fulfill President Donald Trump's mass deportation agenda. U.S. Immigration and Customs Enforcement began a hiring spree last year that more than doubled its number of agents and officers. In the first half of this year, nearly 3,000 have left ICE, a record number according to a new data analysis by USA Today. Historically, most who leave the agency retire. But this year, the majority who parted ways with ICE quit or were fired. In just the first half of 2026, more people have quit than in any other full calendar year since 2012, the first available year of data from the Federal Office of Personnel Management. Terminations so far this year are higher than the whole decade before the second Trump administration combined. The median tenure for people who quit this year was 6 months. It was under 4 months for those who were terminated, meaning a significant number of those who left were hired amid the Trump administration's push to expand ICE. Experts and former ICE officials said the mass exit could stem from new hiring practices, low morale, and other changes within the agency. They also said the trend underscores challenges with proper vetting and training, which can put the public at risk during interactions with ICE that have become more frequent. That means that they were hiring people they shouldn't have hired. They hired too many people too quickly, said Claire Trickler-McNulty, an attorney who held senior positions within the Department of Homeland Security, ICE's parent agency, during Republican and Democratic administrations. If they're getting fired, that means they weren't fit for the job. And if they're resigning, then they also weren't fit for the job. DHS offered $50,000 signing bonuses and student loan repayment and waived age limits, saying in a news release, so even more patriots will qualify to join ICE in its mission. ICE received more than 220,000 applications. In all, it hired nearly 12,000 full-time employees in the first year and a half of the second Trump administration, more than the previous decade combined. Most were hired for an occupational category that includes deportation officers. In September 2025 alone, ICE hired just under 2,500 people, which eclipses any single calendar year before, according to the analysis. The data also shows the education level among new hires changed. In the decade before the second Trump administration, the biggest share had a graduate degree, closely followed by people with bachelor's degrees. Now, those with a high school education or less are the biggest share. DHS denied education requirements changed and did not respond to questions about USA Today's other findings. It also did not make ICE employees available for interviews. ICE is hiring the best of the best to get the worst of the worst criminals off America's streets, a DHS spokesperson said in a statement. The vast majority of new officers brought on during the hiring surge are experienced law enforcement officers who have already successfully completed a law enforcement academy. The National ICE Officers Association and the Fraternal Order of Police, which represent ICE officers, did not respond to requests for comment. Deficient training. In September 2025, attorney Ryan Schwenk joined the ICE Academy at the Federal Law Enforcement Training Center in Glencoe, Georgia, where he taught legal classes for new hires. 5 months later, Schwenk resigned and became a whistleblower. The same month he quit, Schwenk testified during a forum hosted by Sen. Richard Blumenthal, D. Connecticut, and Rep. Robert Garcia, D. California, that ICE's training program was deficient, defective, and broken. He added ICE had slashed 240 hours from its 584-hour training program, including classes about the Constitution, firearms, use of force, lawful arrests, proper detention, and the limits of officer authority. Deficient training can and will get people killed. It can and will lead to unlawful arrests, violations of constitutional rights, and a fundamental loss of public trust in law enforcement, Schwenk said during the forum. During a budget hearing June 3rd, DHS Secretary Mark Wayne Mullen confirmed ICE's training curriculum was rewritten and that it would be back up to the regular standards starting July 1st. Despite Mullen's comments, DHS said no training was cut, though the agency declined to provide a copy of the new curriculum, nor the one taught a year ago. DHS has streamlined training to cut redundancy and incorporate technology advancements without sacrificing basic subject matter content. Under these new improvements, candidates still learn the same elements and meet the same high standards ICE has always required. No subject matter has been cut, a DHS spokesperson said. In the past, Schwenk said, deportation officers focused on processing people detained by other law enforcement agencies, but now their emphasis is on pursuing undocumented immigrants. They're performing a role that is completely alien to the way the agency was set up, Schwenk said. Since their work has become more aggressive and dangerous, Schwenk added, their training needs to reflect that. Another whistleblower filed a complaint in August 2025 to the DHS Office of Inspector General, describing how the agency was overwhelmed by law enforcement officer applications, leading to systemic breakdowns in vetting.
the ICE official said in its complaint, the agency issued final job offers without preliminary vetting, which includes fingerprinting, identity verification, and credit checks. The whistleblower was put on leave for 10 months and retired after being reinstated, according to the New York Times, which first reported on this. Mullen's tenure starts with deaths. As ICE officials deal with new roles in training, they're frequently becoming embroiled in controversy. Their enforcement activity decreased after ICE officers fatally shot Renee Good and Alex Pretty in January in Minneapolis. Vowing a less confrontational approach, Mullen replaced Kristi Noem as DHS secretary in March. But by June, arrests had picked up again to more than 1,300 per day during the new administration, according to the latest data. Partial data for July shows the agency was on track for even higher numbers of arrests. That month, three people died during encounters with ICE agents. Among them was Johann Sebastian Duran Guerrero, a 25-year-old Colombian immigrant who was fatally shot in Biddeford, Maine, by an ICE officer. The officer was fearing for public safety after Duran Guerrero attempted to flee the scene in his car, according to an emailed statement from DHS, which declined to identify the officer. Fawaz, not the target of the enforcement operation. Ashley Brulette told USA Today her ex-husband David Brulette is the agent who shot Duran Guerrero. Their two-year marriage, she said, was riddled with verbal and physical abuse. She added she made multiple attempts to get a court protection order against Brulette, 37, alleging he choked her, threatened her with a gun, and threw boiling hot water on her while she was holding their daughter. She said he'd displayed deep-rooted anger problems since they were teenagers, bullied classmates, referred to Black and Mexican people with slurs, and thought he was superior. He held several law enforcement jobs in Maine and was a U.S. Army veteran who deployed to Afghanistan. In July, his ex-wife said he called her and told her he'd shot someone. I think that all these agencies, ICE, police, even the military, need to dig deeper into the mental health of these people that they're allowing to do these jobs, she said. David should have never been allowed to have this type of job. Another ex-wife, Lucinda Brulette, accused him of abuse in a statement she sent news outlets in July. David Brulette has no criminal convictions in Maine, according to state court records. He did not respond to multiple requests for comment. The Maine Attorney General's office, which is investigating the shooting, declined to comment. DHS, which is also investigating the shooting, said in an email statement that ICE observes proper personnel vetting regulations and evaluates all available information about applicants during the hiring process. Ashley Brulette said DHS interviewed her after the shooting and asked about her ex-husband's history of violence, medications, diagnoses of mental illness, and if she knew where he was. Wanting answers about the investigation and ICE's hiring process, she said she's also contacted the agency but hasn't gotten a response. Traumatic stress, low morale. First responders, including police officers, face heightened risks of depression, post-traumatic stress disorder, and suicide compared to the general population, and they are more likely to die by suicide than in the line of duty, according to reports commissioned in 2018 and 2022 by the Ruderman Family Foundation, which advocates for people with disabilities. ICE reported at least 11 suicide-related deaths from fiscal year 2016 to 2025, according to a Government Accountability Office report in June. The report concluded DHS workers, there are more than 77,000 officers across nine agencies and offices within the department, perform critical work to protect national security, but this work may expose them to stress that could adversely affect their mental health. This challenge will likely grow as DHS gets additional funding for hiring and training more officers, according to the report. Any population that is chronically exposed to potentially traumatic events is at an elevated risk of PTSD, said Anka Vujanovic, who directs clinical training in the Department of Psychological and Brain Sciences at Texas A&M University, and who has studied PTSD and suicide risks among first responders. Those who work in detention facilities face high risks of PTSD, depression, and suicide, said Lisa Yeagers, an occupational science professor at St. Louis University who has studied corrections officers' working conditions. People may apply for this line of work because the job description is written in a way where they feel as though they'll be doing something towards the betterment or assisting with improving a situation. Jaker said, adding they might learn it's not what they expected. ICE hires private contractors, including guard services, for some detention centers, while state and local governments run the other facilities, according to Trickler McNulty. So those workers are not reflected in federal workforce data analyzed by USA Today. Since Trump took office, nearly 500,000 people have been booked into immigration detention centers, where there have been reports of overcrowding, unsanitary conditions, medical neglect, and poor food. Since 2025, at least 56 people have died under ICE detention custody, USA Today's tracker shows. Outside detention centers, arrest quotas and new enforcement strategies have lowered morale among ICE agents, which could be contributing to turnover, said John Sandweg, who served as acting ICE director from August 2013 to February 2014 under President Barack Obama. Agents who joined ICE with hopes of getting bad guys off the streets, Sandweg said, no longer feel good about their work after the agency's mission changed to arresting just any immigrants.
No one wants to work at a place where you can't tell your family and friends you're scared or nervous to tell people you work at ICE, he said. You want to be proud of what you do. Meanwhile, demoralizing changes in ICE's mission and low morale have caused senior officers to leave, Sandweg said. And the loss of those senior officials has had a devastating impact on culture at the agency. Policies are critically important. Training is critically important. But in my experience, there's nothing more important than that culture, and it's established from the top down in all the field offices in the country, Sandweg said. The cultural shift began under Noam, who replaced ICE's regional leaders with Border Patrol officials and deployed hundreds of authorities to carry out immigration enforcement in cities. Some of those changes were met with resistance from senior DHS officials, who were then forced to resign or be transferred or demoted, Sandweg said. Terminations and resignations peaked in the first 3 months of 2026 and then started to slow down in the second quarter. There's still mounting pressure from the Trump administration to continue aggressive enforcement tactics at airports, immigration courts, and traffic stops. If people have concerns about what they've seen from ICE in the last year, it's going to be a different agency, in many not good ways, over the next year or two, Sandweg said. Every year, more and more of these new agents are coming online. End of article. Questions surround Cornell rape case. Suit reopens criminal inquiry from 2024. Article Chris Kenning. She was a Cornell University undergraduate, a 20-year-old from a small town, a sorority sister thrilled to be getting an Ivy League education at the sought-after campus in Ithaca, New York. Late on a Saturday night in the fall of 2024, she arrived alone at the front door of a gabled fraternity house to visit a friend. What happened over the next several hours is now the subject of a sprawling civil lawsuit, a reopened criminal inquiry, and an escalating controversy at Cornell. The woman, known as Jane Doe, alleged in a September 18th lawsuit that she was gang-raped on October 19th, 2024, by members of Cornell's Chi Phi fraternity after being pressured into taking ketamine and being too intoxicated to consent. A screenshot of a fraternity Snapchat group, included in the complaint, shows someone announcing there was free expletive available. The lawsuit names seven then-fraternity members, Cornell University, the Chi Phi fraternity, and others. No fraternity members have been criminally charged. At least two have denied the allegations through attorneys. The case has rocked Cornell's campus and fueled public questions about the campus police investigation, the university's Title IX investigation, and the local district attorney's decisions. How did the same alleged event produce no criminal charges in 2024, but result in university expulsions and suspensions and, nearly 2 years later, spark a high-profile lawsuit? Tompkins County District Attorney Matthew Van Houten has defended his decision not to charge any fraternity member in 2024, citing discrepancies between the lawsuit and the woman's initial account, which he said characterized her drug use and sexual contact as voluntary. Now, facing criticism and pressure, Van Houten has reopened the criminal inquiry to consider any new evidence. The allegations have struck a national nerve, fueling outrage and highlighting both the persistent problem of college sexual abuse and complications that can arise in prosecuting such cases. For the woman at the center of the case, it marks a reckoning years in the making. USA Today reconstructed the timeline of case from the civil complaint and court filings, statements and records from Cornell and prosecutors, contemporaneous messages published by other news organizations and statements from the parties. A young student on a new campus. In August of 2022, Jane Doe was 18, a recent high school graduate full of hopes, expectations, and trepidation, when she flew more than 1,000 miles across the country to Cornell, according to the lawsuit. She joined about 16,000 other undergraduates at the Ivy League University located in rural New York. With 37 university-recognized fraternities and sororities, the complaint said, Greek life was promoted as being vital to making friendships and connections. Drawn by promises of sisterhood, the lawsuit said she joined the Alpha Beta chapter of Tree Delta, whose brick mansion was situated in a leafy neighborhood near campus. The lawsuit said Doe wasn't aware when she arrived that during the fall semester of 2022, Cornell received reports of at least five cases of drugging and two reports of sexual assault, each at a fraternity location. Records show that from 2024, more than 1,200 incidents of sexual assault, as well as dating and domestic violence and stalking, were reported to Cornell University's Title IX office. By 24, DOE was 20 and living at the Tri-Delta house. On a Saturday night that fall, she drank some vodka at the house before heading out to a sorority gathering, according to the lawsuit. At about 8:30 p.m., the complaint says she took an Uber with the chapter's house mother, identified in the lawsuit only as Jade, to a Tri-Delta social event at Mooney's Bar and Nightclub in downtown Ithaca, about 2 miles away. Though bar staff drew an X on each of her hands to mark her as under 21, and the sorority had its own designated sober monitors, Doe had at least one drink at the event, the lawsuit said. By 10 p.m., she and several sorority sisters walked to another bar. At 11 p.m., Doe stumbled alone to see a friend at the Chi Phi fraternity house, nearly a mile away, the suit said. Her lawsuit says she arrived visibly drunk after consuming about 10 drinks in 3 hours. At the fraternity house, her friend gave her a beer and they danced before he proposed a threesome with another fraternity brother.
In her drunken state, plaintiff was incapable of consenting to this proposition, the lawsuit reads. The complaint says she was pressured into snorting a white powder said to be ketamine, a dissociative anesthetic, using marijuana and drinking rum before the men started having sex with her. The complaint maintains she was unable to consent. At one point, another man also had sex with her, the complaint says. At 1:42 a.m., one participant posted a message to a Snapchat group called Chi-Fi Actives. There was free expletive available, according to the lawsuit. Shop still open? One fraternity brother wrote later, according to video of the chat obtained by CBS News. The lawsuit says Doe hid under the covers as more men came in. One commanded her to snort drugs off his genitals, the suit says. She was later taken to another room and assaulted again by two men. The lawsuit says she was completely incapacitated by then. About 5:45 a.m., the assault concluded and plaintiff lost consciousness, the lawsuit said. Later that day, the lawsuit noted that what happened was spreading around campus. Text messages between Doe and one of the defendants in the civil lawsuit recently published by CBS show the defendant wrote that he and another man felt bad for being too intoxicated to shut it down and kick people out before it got way out of hand. A separate USA Today analysis of 7 years of state data found Cornell received more than 1,200 reports of sexual and gender by someone being found responsible, expulsion or dismissal. Doe, if the sexual stuff was illegal, has said she was in denial and traumatized at the time. What I experienced from those who raped me in the fraternity was the worst experience of my life, Doe said in a statement to CNN. I was brutalized and it injured me physically, but perhaps more importantly, emotionally. Trey Robb, interim executive director of Chi-Fi Fraternity, wrote in a statement that 3 days after Jane Doe's initial report, the chapter voted unanimously to remove the accused members from the fraternity rolls, and the national fraternity later expelled them. November 2024, initial investigation. On November 8, 2024, with the encouragement of her friends, DOOU reported the incident to Cornell University Police. Van Houten said it included a 6-page typed statement with more than 20 handwritten notations. Once she was emotionally ready, she went to the university police and bravely shared what had occurred to her, her attorney, Thomas Jufra, told CBS News. She went to the police because she believed that she was the victim of a crime. The same day, Cornell temporarily suspended the Chi-Fi chapter and the 7 students for alleged violations of the student code of conduct. A campus crime alert issued that day noted an individual reported being sexually assaulted by several males and coerced into consuming ketamine and other drugs the previous month, according to the Cornell Sun student newspaper. Beyond taking Doe's statement, it is unclear what investigation the Cornell police conducted, including whether they interviewed the fraternity members. Ithaca Mayor Robert Cantelmo has since criticized campus police for failing to contact city police. Jufra said in interviews that after her initial meeting with campus police, his client was never contacted by anyone trained to interview rape survivors. Campus police provided Doe's statement to Van Houten's office, he said, and asked if a crime had been committed. He said that multiple prosecutors and criminal investigators reviewed Jane Doe's statement. To establish that a sexual assault occurred under New York law, he said, prosecutors must show there was, among other factors, forcible compulsion, clearly expressed non-consent or mental incapacity from a drug given without consent. In New York, unlike some other states, a victim of sexual assault impaired by alcohol or drugs that they chose to consume, as opposed to being drugged without their consent, is not automatically deemed mentally incapacitated and unable to consent. Van Houten said that Doe's initial statement also characterized her actions as voluntary, conscious, and consensual despite memory gaps. He has not released the full statement, citing privacy concerns. While the behavior of certain Chi-Fi fraternity members was without question disgusting and morally reprehensible, he said in a statement, the decision made in November of 2024 that the evidence did not support the filing of criminal charges was legally correct. Doe never asked him to reconsider his decision, he said. On November 26, 2024, Cornell's interim president, Michael Kotlikoff, wrote an update to the Ithaca community. It said the Cornell University Police Department continued to pursue its criminal investigation in the case. That has been outlined in the many allegations received is abhorrent and cannot be tolerated within our community. The letter read, urging people to report sexual misconduct. January 25, Cornell's own investigation. Cornell launched a Title IX investigation into Jane Doe's allegations. The following May, the university conducted at least 12 hearings on her allegations, the lawsuit states. The university said that in this case, the faculty and staff panel issued a range of sanctions, including expulsions and suspensions, but declined to provide further details, citing privacy requirements. Chi-Fi remains barred from campus. Any suggestion that the university did not impose consequential punishments for those involved is false, Kyle Kimball, vice president for university relations, said in a statement. A separate USA Today analysis of 7 years of state data found Cornell received more than 1,200 reports of sexual and gendered with someone being found responsible. A 51% resulted in interviews that only 2 of the men worked times that his client did not feel justice had been done. That fall, a university survey found during their time at Cornell,
up from 23% of undergraduate women report ill because of the incident. The survey's response rate was 13%, Senlia Webb said. In September 2026, law September 16th, Doe's lawyers filed a civil complaint in state court in Manhattan, seeking unspecified damages and a jury trial. The suit named Cornell, Chi Phi Fraternity, Tri Delta's local house corporation and its national organization, the company that runs Moonies, the seven former fraternity members and the chapter's president at the time, along with others. Dio suffered severe emotional and psychological distress, humiliation, fright, dissociation, anger, depression, anxiety, a severe shock to her nervous system, physical pain and mental anguish, and emotional and psychological damage, according to her lawsuit. In a sworn affirmation filed with the suit, Doe asked to stay anonymous. She wrote she fears retribution and that the fear of being identified has caused many sleepless nights. While some questioning the lawsuit, Nicole Badera, the author of On the Wrong Side, How Universities Protect Perpetrators and Betray Survivors of Sexual Violence, said it's not unusual for sexual assault survivors to come forward with additional details over time, or to initially deny that an assault occurred. Many survivors hesitate to fully disclose what happened because they're trying to understand the potential consequences of reporting the crime, she said. The lawsuit has sparked national outrage. Van Houten said his office got a flood of calls and emails, some of them threats. During a recent town hall in Ithaca, Rep. Alexandria Ocasio-Cortez, New York, said a culture of rape existed at elite universities such as Cornell. New York Gov. Kathy Hochul has called for an independent investigation of Cornell's handling of the case. And Cantelmo, the mayor, moved to suspend student event permits until Cornell develops new standards for preventing and prosecuting sexual violence. On September 28th, Van Houten said he would examine new evidence and likely take it to a grand jury. Meantime, Cornell's student newspaper has published the names of the fraternity members in question. At least two have rebutted allegations through their attorneys, including one who argued the case was thoroughly investigated by Cornell. What is now being said publicly does not tell the full story, Andrew Miltenberg, a lawyer representing one of the men, said in an email to USA Today. He wrote that statements, contemporaneous communications, and other evidence that provide important context will be addressed in the legal process. Doe wrote in her statement to CNN that she is still working to put her life back together. I want to recover from this trauma, but it is extremely difficult, she wrote. It affects every aspect of my life. It will haunt me and be part of me the rest of my life. As to what comes next, Van Houten said a senior sex crimes prosecutor will prepare a grand jury presentation that includes Doe's testimony and any new evidence raised by the complaint. End of article. Supreme Court to rule on detention policy. Opponents say rules pressure migrants. Article by Maureen Gropp. Washington. The Supreme Court will decide whether the Trump administration can detain millions of immigrants without giving them a chance to seek bond, even if they have lived in the United States for years without criminal records. The court agreed October, first to review the administration's reinterpretation of a decades-old immigration law in a major test of President Donald Trump's hardline approach to immigration. Opponents say the policy is an unlawful attempt to pressure immigrants, including people with long-pending citizenship applications and those with U.S.-born children, to leave voluntarily. The tens of thousands of detentions that have already occurred have led to a deluge of court challenges, most of which the government has lost. If the Supreme Court sides with the administration, millions of immigrants could be subject to mandatory detention under a 1996 law that was understood for decades to apply to people picked up at or near the border. Immigrants apprehended in U.S. cities and towns where they've been living, on the other hand, had been allowed to be released after paying a bond, if they could convince a judge that they are not a danger to the public and would show up at future court proceedings. The policy at issue in these cases is truly a radical break with the law, said Michael Tan, an attorney with the American Civil Liberties Union, which is defending the immigrants. The administration argues that the policy prevents undocumented immigrants from evading deportation. The law is very clear, but Democrats and activist judges haven't wanted to enforce it. This administration will, then Attorney General Pam Bondi said on social media, after a divided federal appeals court based in Missouri ruled for the administration in March. While one other appeals court has also backed the policy, nine have ruled against the administration. Over three decades, five administrations implemented the disputed statutes, just as we conclude today that their texts require, Judge Laura Montecalvo wrote in August when a divided appeals court based in Massachusetts said, immigrants already in the country have a right to bond hearings after being picked up by U.S. Immigration and Customs Enforcement. The case is not the only challenge to the administration's crackdown that the Supreme Court is considering this term. Be your arguments in December on whether the administration can deport immigrants to countries other than their own, without giving them the chance to show they could be persecuted or tortured there. Decisions in both cases are expected in 2027. End of article. Survey, caregivers and overlooked voting bloc. Candidates who provide support likely endorsed. Article by Medora Lee. Caregiving may be the sleeper issue in November's midterm elections among older Americans, according to a recent survey by AARP, a nonprofit and nonpartisan advocate for people aged 50 and older.
Most voters aged 50 and older in the battleground states of Alaska, Michigan, Arizona, Ohio, Texas, and Georgia said they were more likely to back candidates who provide support for unpaid family caregivers, according to AARP, which surveyed more than 800 people in each state. Georgians led the charge, with 75% of respondents looking for candidates who support caregivers. Alaska had the lowest percentage among those states, but it was still high at 68%. With so many pressing issues, including Social Security and healthcare costs, few candidates are focused on caregiving, experts said. Unpaid family caregivers are an overlooked voting bloc, even as the issue is a growing concern, AARP said. Candidates in battleground states that could determine which party gains control in Congress may want to pay attention, caregivers said. The care crisis is one of the defining issues of our generation. Across the country, millions of families who care for an aging parent or grandparent, or a loved one with disabilities, are being pushed to the brink by rising costs and an economy that makes care harder to afford and caregiving harder to sustain, said Leister Sawney, 1,199 SEIU United Healthcare Workers East Vice President of New Organizing, who's leading campaigns for healthcare and home care employees in New York. Why is caregiving a growing issue? America has entered peak 65, a historic surge of more than 4.1 million Americans turning 65% each year, said LIMRA, a nonprofit global trade association for the insurance and financial services industry. More than 11,200 turn 65 years old as Americans live longer, but not necessarily healthier. Most need help. A bulk of that caregiving often falls onto family and friends, who are usually unpaid and have their own children to tend to, making them the sandwich generation. Caregiving experts said, unpaid labor provided by caregivers was valued at about $1 trillion in 2024, according to the AARP Public Policy Institute. So newer because the population's changing, said Emily Rose, president of Business Solutions at subscription-based Legal Shield that provides access to a network of law firms. The sandwich generation is evolving quickly. More and more people are getting caught between caring for two generations. The average age of the sandwich generation has dropped to 34 years old, younger than typical age of 40s or 50s that was the norm, according to a Care.com study. Every demographic in the workforce, even those in their 20s and just out of college, have caregiving as a concern, Rose said. That's different from 5, 10, 20 years ago. Are there any proposals to help caregivers? There's no dearth of ideas. Just none have passed into law yet. Many proposals, such as the Catching Up Family Caregivers Act of 2026 and Social Security Caregiver Credit Act of 2026, aim to help caregivers introduce a new Medicare Part B benefit that covers up to 20 hours per week of caregiving assistance for activities of daily living, while the Multigenerational Home Caregiver Credit Act offers a $2,000 tax credit to those providing in-home care for an older family member. Can companies help? Companies can help by providing caregiving benefits, including resources and financial help. But again, caregiving isn't a focus even if the problem affects their business, a Legal Shield survey showed. More than 85% of 1,000 human resources executives said caregiving is leading to absenteeism and hammering productivity. 77% say it's hurting retention, and yet they still rank elder care 10th out of 12 on their own list of top benefit priorities for the next 2 years, Legal Shield said. Mental health support, financial wellness, child care support, and identity theft protection all rank above caregiving support, it said. The good news, though, is that companies are slowly coming around. Just more than 8 of 10 HR executives said they're likely to add or expand senior care advisory benefits in the next 12 to 24 months, the survey said. More companies offer voluntary benefits to fulfill this need, Rose said. In addition to core benefits like health insurance and a retirement plan, companies would offer a suite of benefits that could include a caregiving benefit employees could choose from, she said. This allows employees to tailor benefits based on where they are in life, she said. Some may say they don't need ID theft because they bought it on their own, but they don't have elder care and a legal plan so they can sign up for those and wisely spend money on their priority. What can Americans do to bolster this issue? People aren't powerless, advocates said. Some actions they recommend include, AARP encourages seniors to vote and lobby Congress to advance their solutions. In every national election since 2002, when citizen voting data by age became available, those 65 and older have cast ballots at higher rates than their younger counterparts, AARP noted. Employees can tell HR departments they want the company to prioritize caregiving benefits and why. Making HR teams aware would move the dial considerably, Rose said. In New York, Sawney has led nearly 70,000 care workers to organize and push for a union. The scale of this organizing drive hasn't been seen since auto workers organized at General Motors and Ford in the 30s and 40s. But caregivers today still have the same demand, decent wages and benefits that allow them to actually make a living doing work America desperately needs, she said. End of article. Trump calls new website powered by AI ultimate product, hack-proof, Fernando Cervantes Jr. and Greta Reich.
while a new website utilizing artificial intelligence touted by President Donald Trump has already been plagued by spelling errors, unproven claims, and confusing responses to user requests, it can still be helpful to many who find it difficult to navigate government information and services, according to an expert. Trump introduced the new website, America.gov, at a September 29th launch event, calling it the ultimate product. With America.gov, the federal government no longer stands in your way, and it stands only at your service. And that's what we're doing. We're simplifying it. We're glamorizing it. We're making it what it should be, Trump said. Jessica G., a senior research analyst at Georgetown Center for Security and Emerging Technology, told USA Today that the new website gives people a familiar interface to navigate usually complex government websites. I can see it being quite useful as a landing page for people trying to navigate specific systems and not knowing where to start, G said, adding it seemed well-intentioned overall. But G refuted Trump's claim that the new website, in theory, could not be hacked. It's built from the ground up with your privacy and security totally in mind, Trump said at the launch event. To ensure that your personal information is not collected or stored, and your conversation disappears when you leave, and everything stays totally private. According to G, AI chatbots like the ones used by the new website have had weaknesses. It's basically impossible to tell what those weaknesses are before they are discovered, she said. G's comments come as Reddit users show how the America.gov chatbot spews out random messages when given a simple request, such as play Minecraft. USA Today submitted the same request and received a similar response. A one-stop shop for government services, the website is meant to help with everything from changing one's government name or home address to checking on a student loan or Medicare eligibility. By early 2027, Trump said the new product would be able to perform actions on users' behalf, including filling out applications and renewals and applying for passports. Again, while this sounds good, Jai sees it as a potential issue. When this kind of AI system is empowered to handle private data and actually take action on users' behalf, I think you are increasing the attack surface quite a bit, G said. Beyond launching the website, Trump also signed an executive order directing federal agencies to integrate their services with the new website. In an interview with Fox News, Joe Gebbia, the chief design officer of the United States and architect of America.gov, said the new website would be a concierge to navigate the government. Don't think of it as a website. It's more of a conversation that you start with the government to try to get access to the answers you need, he said. The website was trained on 29,000 U.S. government websites and 800 million pages, according to Gebbia. The website was co-created and is run by the General Services Administration, the Office of Management and Budget, and the National Design Studio, a White House initiative established by Trump in 2025. The site is like a good hotel concierge, guiding you to the best answers for your questions into the next steps, such as a checklist with links to finish your name change at the state level, Gebbia said in a demo launching the website. End of article. Hegseth slams media, diversity and address. State of the Force speech highlights modern initiatives. Miles J. Herzenhorn. Pentagon Chief Pete Hegseth lashed out about transgender troops, disparaged diversity initiatives, and criticized the news media in a speech to U.S. service members gathered at the Marine Corps Base Quantico in Virginia. The address, dubbed the State of the Force, was promoted by the Pentagon as a chance for Hegseth to lay out his priorities for the coming year. Instead, it largely gave him a chance to air his long-held grievances and concerns about the military's culture. The ideological clowns are out, the patriotic cowboys are in, Hegseth said. Diversity is not our strength, unity is our strength, because that's all that really matters when the missiles are flying. Though Hegseth started the address by focusing on culture issues in the military, he announced several modernization initiatives. The Pentagon will establish a new Autonomous Warfare 4-Star Combatant Command that is built to scale autonomous and robotic capabilities across the joint force in the fastest peacetime shift in modern military history, Hegseth said. He also said the military will solicit proposals for the next great American base and launch an effort co-directed by SpaceX CEO Elon Musk to study what technological capabilities are needed for the future of warfare. Hegseth returned to the cultural divide by disparaging elite colleges and universities, which he accused of promoting critical race theory. Or, as Merriam-Webster defines it, concepts such as pervasive racism that are used to look at how race, laws, and legal institutions are related. He said the Pentagon would partner with higher education institutions such as Louisiana State University, Liberty University, and Tuskegee University to develop the next generation of patriotic leaders. We need students of Western civilization in the pillars of our republic, Hegseth said. Leaders who understand the faith of Jerusalem, the philosophy of Athens, the power of Rome, and the freedom of Philadelphia. At the start of the 600 service members in attendance were handed books that contained a collection of some of Hegseth's former speeches. The book also featured a foreword from President Donald Trump. Hegseth's address largely echoed the event that the Department of War hosted a year earlier, when generals and admirals were flown in from all over the world to hear speeches from Trump and Hegseth. Trump did not attend the 2026 event.
General Dan Kane, chair of the Joint Chiefs of Staff, delivered introductory remarks to the troops before inviting Hegseth to take the stage. A former Fox News host, Hegseth called members of the media anti-American losers and accused U.S. news outlets of making Iranian state media look reasonable. Hegseth, who told troops that lethality is your calling card, made no mention in his speech of the U.S. airstrike on an Iranian primary school at the start of the war with Iran that killed more than 100 children. The war with Iran, which has killed thousands

Purdue 20% cut to positions reserved for generals and admirals, arguing that you can't change a culture with the same people who enabled it. Before the address, Hegseth participated in a morning workout on the Pentagon parade field with roughly 600 service members, jogging and doing push-ups alongside troops, as they all wore identical gray t-shirts emblazoned with the phrase, "This is war." "We are no longer the woke department or the weak department," Hegseth said. "No Berdos, no weirdos, no wimps, no radicals, just warriors." End of article. Chemistry to jazz, MacArthur Grant's recognized genius. Article by Swasti Singhai. When Maza Mengistu first got the call saying she won a genius grant from the John D. and Catherine T. MacArthur Foundation, she thought it was a joke. Or maybe an artificial intelligence scam. But it wasn't. The Ethiopian-American author was awarded an $800,000 grant to be distributed over 5 years. She was one of 20% who were given the prestigious 2026 fellowship for extraordinary originality and dedication in their creative pursuits. "My voice was shaking, and it was just a complete shock," Mengistu told USA Today. Mengistu never planned on becoming a writer. She took English classes in secret after dropping her pre-med track and wrote her first short story when she was 33 and applying to graduate school. Since graduating from New York University with a master's degree in fine arts, Mengistu has honed in on Ethiopian history. She learned Italian on a Fulbright scholarship to research the Italo-Ethiopian War and has authored two award-winning books about conflicts in 20th century Ethiopia. The MacArthur Foundation was established in 1970, following the death of investor and philanthropist John D. MacArthur, who left an estimated $1 billion to the foundation. The Fellows Program was officially initiated in 1981, and over 1,000 people have been named Fellows since then. Some notable winners include Hamilton star Lin-Manuel Miranda, Pulitzer Prize-winning poet Josh Ashbery, and Fields Medal-winning mathematician Terence Tao. The fellowship is one of few grants that is unrestricted, meaning recipients are not required to report back how and for what the money is used. Among other projects, Mengistu hopes to use the grant to support initiatives that promote translations of African literary fiction to English. She aims to also continue working on a database of photo archives from the 1935 Italian to Ethiopian War. "We live in an era that we're bombarded by images constantly," Mengistu said. "They're coming out of Gaza, they're coming out of Sudan, there are photographs from Ukraine. All of these different conflicts, and yet it's hard to recognize sometimes that there is memory-making happening in these images." Stanford chemistry professor Song Lin, who was also awarded a genius grant this year, said the freedom the grant provides will allow his lab to break new frontiers of electrochemistry and organic chemistry. He hopes this research will allow for more sustainable, efficient ways to synthesize drugs. "Fundamental research is always really important, but sometimes can be overlooked by the public," he said. "And that's because sometimes it takes years or decades for fundamental research to start to have an impact on society. So having this ability to pursue ideas without necessarily worrying about whether the idea is currently funded or not, whether it will start to have impact right now, is really important." From chemists to writers to anthropologists, recipients of the 2026 MacArthur Fellowship span disciplines, backgrounds, and ages. The youngest of the 2026 class is Emmanuel Wilkins, a 29-year-old jazz saxophonist. Wilkins said he always dreamed of receiving the fellowship but never imagined it would come so early. For him, the congratulatory call came at the end of August on an Amtrak from New York to Philadelphia. He hopes to use part of the grant to rent studio time, which he hasn't been able to afford to do for more than 2 consecutive days. "This actively makes some of those dreams a little more possible," Wilkins said. End of article. Report. About 1K children abused in 3 mega amperes dioceses. Article by Brad Petrushin, Worcester Telegram and Gazette. Boston. More than 270 Catholic clerics abused nearly 1,000 children across the Massachusetts dioceses of Worcester, Fall River, and Springfield, according to a report released September 30 by the Office of State Attorney General Andrea Campbell. The state investigation, which began in 2019, looks back on a century of history. The majority of the known abuse, an alleged misconduct by church officials who sought to conceal it, occurred prior to 2002. Prior investigations focused on abuse in the Boston Archdiocese. The new report is the first to comprehensively examine what occurred in the other 3 Massachusetts dioceses, Campbell noted at an emotional press conference in which she revealed that she was abused as a child by a relative. While the report acknowledges reforms made within the church since abuse revelations became widely reported in the early 2000s, it found that written policies were not consistently followed and that exceptions often undermine protections meant to keep children safe. Notable instances of abuse include Ronald Provost ran a street hockey league for children before being convicted for photographing a child in the nude in a pool locker room. Provost subsequently gave police more than 100 photos of naked children dating back to the 1970s. 13 years earlier, Provost had admitted taking nude photos of boys to an auxiliary bishop. West Virginia priest Victor Frobas was sent to the House of Affirmation, a treatment center for priests, in 1978 after several children accused him of abuse at a group home.

0: Within 2 months, he was assigned as a visiting priest at St. Rose of Lima in Northborough, Massachusetts, where he reportedly abused more than a dozen children over 2 years. Frobas was all sex ring based at the House of Affirmation. He died in 1993, before he could stand trial on charges of rape and indecent assault and battery. Robert Kelly, a Worcester priest described in the report as notorious for abusing young girls, was criminally convicted on two occasions. He was first accused of abuse by an 8-year-old girl a year after his 1968 ordination, but his supervisor said the girl was exaggerating. Campbell's office said it cannot seek new criminal charges because the statute of limitations has passed for newly identified misconduct. Her office called on lawmakers to pass legislation eliminating the $20,000 charitable immunity cap for civil claims involving child sexual abuse, eliminating the statute of limitations for civil claims involving child sexual abuse, and creating an indefinite look-back period to give survivors whose civil claims have already expired an opportunity to seek recourse. State's Senator Joan Lovely said she is hopeful the bill, which has languished for 14 years, will pass this year. It is currently tacked onto a larger piece of legislation whose fate is being decided behind closed doors on a legislative conference committee. Campbell also singled out Worcester as the only diocese in Massachusetts that has not released a list of credibly accused priests and called on it to create one, saying her public call came after a private appeal was rejected. In 23, the Worcester Diocese released of abuse since 1950 and found 173 people or substantiated allegations, and found 178, with only one case of acute suicide crisis should unsettle us. Article by Dr. Tyler B. Evans, and discusses suicide. If you or someone you know may be struggling with suicidal thoughts, you can call 988 anytime, day or night, or chat online. Crisis Text Line also provides free, 24/7, confidential support via text message to people in crisis when they dial 741741. In Eastern Democratic Republic of Congo, I worked in a province of more than 6 million people served by a single public psychiatric hospital. More than 16% of that population had attempted suicide. When I describe this to American audiences, I get a sympathetic nod and a certain distance as they think, that happens over there, not here. But the truth about the United States should unsettle us. About 137 million Americans live in a federally designated mental health professional shortage area, and nationally we are meeting only 27% of the need. And, as of 2019, the last national count, 70% of rural counties had no psychiatrist at all. We are not Congo. We have psychiatrists. We have simply built a country where they are not where people in crisis live. Some things are working, like the National 988 hotline. Since launching in July 2022, it has taken more than 23 million contacts by call, text, chat, and video phone. Roughly 8 million came in 2025 alone. That is a genuine achievement. But a crisis system needs three parts: someone to call, someone to respond, and somewhere to go. We built the first. The second exists in pieces. Congress created a Medicaid funding mechanism for mobile crisis teams in 2021, but most states still have not used it, and more than half of the teams that do exist cannot cover a full day. When there is nowhere to go, the emergency department becomes the only option. ERs and jails aren't suited. What's missing is a crisis walk-in center. Emergency departments are ill-suited to respond effectively to behavioral crises and tend to think in binary terms, admit or discharge. More people are admitted than need to be, and when more people compete for a few beds, the result is that the patient stays in the emergency department, sometimes in a hallway, sometimes in a locked observation room, waiting for a bed to open somewhere in the region. This is called boarding. Patients wait hours or days in a loud, bright room, stripped of their possessions. The other scenario is that the police become the default, and the county jail ends up being the largest psychiatric facility in the region. This is more common than we would like to admit. The piece that is missing is a crisis walk-in center. The design is not complicated. It is open around the clock. Anyone can walk in. And police, fire, and emergency medical services can drop someone off, regardless of acuity, with no wrong door. No appointment, no referral, no insurance required at the entrance. Most people stabilize within a day and leave with medication, a plan, and a follow-up appointment instead of a criminal charge or a hospital bill. Where these have been built, people mostly stabilize and go home the same day rather than wait for a bed. Hospital-based versions have the strongest evidence. Emergency stays cut by as much as 70%, inpatient admissions cut by more than 50%. Freestanding centers report similar results, though the research on them is younger and thinner. They also cost less, which is worth saying plainly to the people who write budgets. We need more of these types of mental health urgent care and behavioral health crisis walk-in centers if the national answer to a suicidal crisis is going to be treatment rather than a wait. You often can't know if someone is close to suicide, but sometimes you can. When your voice matters most, watch for someone talking about wanting to die or about being a burden to the people around them. Watch for hopelessness stated as fact rather than mood. Watch for withdrawal, giving away things that matter to them, putting affairs in order, or saying goodbye in a way that feels final. Watch for a sharp increase in drinking or drug use, sleeping far more or far less, and agitation. Watch for sudden calm after a long stretch of despair. These signs can sometimes cluster after a loss, a breakup, a firing, a legal problem, or public humiliation. Then ask directly. Use the word. A review of the published evidence found no study showing that asking about suicide increases suicidal thinking, and the authors concluded that talking about it may reduce it. The fear that we plant the idea is the single most durable myth in this field, and it keeps families silent at the exact moment their voice matters most. If the answer is yes, do not leave. Listen without arguing them out of it. Call or text 988 together. Work with them and their clinician to reduce access to anything in the home that could be used for harm during a crisis, because these episodes can rise and fall in hours. A brief written safety plan paired with follow-up calls was associated with 45% fewer suicidal behaviors over 6 months compared with usual care. Then check on them tomorrow and the day after. End of article. This concludes today's readings from USA Today for Friday, the 2nd of October, 2026. Thanks for listening and have a lovely weekend. See you next Monday.
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2: Next is a brief poetry moment. The following are a few poems by Emily Dickinson, who died in 1886. This is my letter to the world that never wrote to me.

This and my heart beside. This and my heart and all the fields and all the meadows wide. Be sure you count should I forget someone the sun could tell. This and my heart and all the bees which in the clover dwell. One sister have I in our house and one a hedge away. There's only one recorded, but both belong to me. One came the way that I came and wore my past year's gown. The other, as a bird, her nest builded our hearts among. She did not sing as we did, it was a different tune. Herself to her a music as bumblebee of June. Today is far from childhood, but up and down the hills I held her hand the tighter, which shortened all the miles. And still her hum the years among deceives the butterfly. Still in her eye the violets lie, moldered this many May. I split the dew, but took the morn. I chose this single star from out the wide night, nice numbers, Sue, or evermore, evermore, evermore.

0: It is now 3 p.m.
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0: 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It is a safe place to share ideas, thoughts, and feelings, as all information shared is confidential. The program gives clients the opportunity to meet and communicate with people who are dealing with similar challenges, fostering newfound hope. 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Again, that's Anthony Griffin at 216-658-4675. Staying Connected. The Staying Connected group is a monthly meeting held for 6 months for clients that have completed the Vision of Success program. Staying Connected gives clients additional opportunities to hear from speakers and receive ongoing support from their peers who are sharing similar experiences. Contact Stephanie O'Donnell at 216-658-4679 for more info.

Now for readings from Cleveland.com, recorded on June 11, 2025. Richardson Design shapes some of Cleveland's most beloved spaces. Scott Richardson believes great spaces do more than impress, they invite. For 30 years, his firm has crafted iconic destinations across Northeast Ohio and beyond, driven by a simple but powerful mission: create places where people want to be. Article by Ida Lishkovsky. If you've ever eaten at Mabel's Barbecue, met a friend at the Van Eyken Market Hall, spent a mini vacation at Castaway Bay, or played away the afternoon at the Children's Museum of Cleveland, you've experienced the interior design work of Scott Richardson and his firm. For 30 years, Richardson Design has left its mark on many of the area's most popular restaurants, hotels, homes, and offices. The work of Richardson and his colleagues extends far beyond Ohio's borders. But it's noteworthy how many of the area's high-profile destinations are featured in the firm's portfolio. Great Lakes Brewing Company, the Crown Plaza Cleveland Hotel at Playhouse Square, Aladdin's Eatery, Boaz Fresh Lebanese, Boom's Pizza, Bomba Tacos, Clutch Cannabis Dispensaries, the Rock and Roll Hall of Fame's offices, Adcom, Sawmill Creek Resort, and Tony Paco's Restaurant all count the firm as clients. The firm has designed food stations for the Browns, the Guardians, and the Cleveland Metro Park Zoo. There are entire apartment buildings and many individual homes in the area that feel modern and chic, thanks to the firm's efforts. From startups to billion-dollar corporations, Richardson Design takes them all on. I would like to describe for you here what a typical Richardson Design space looks and feels like, but they all look and feel pretty different. Mabel's Barbecue heralds the age of industrial chic restaurants, with steel lighting beams, heavy wood tables, brick walls, and the distinct feeling that you're about to eat a lot of meat. Castaway Bay, geared at families on a quick getaway, is saturated in bright turquoise and shades of happy green. Smiling sloths and flamingos and fish traverse the walls of the hotel rooms, while a fake beach with fake palm trees tries to help you forget it's probably snowing outside. The latest Clutch Cannabis Dispensary, set to open on East 4th Street, is in the original space of Record Rendezvous, so the design has a record shop vibe, though you won't be able to buy any records. The Children's Museum is an immense and airy indoor playground where kids can mess around in water features in one room and put on plays in another. The original Antonio's Pizzeria in Parma, which the firm is redesigning, is going for a nostalgic feel with cozy tables, gilded wallpaper, and leather seats. The renderings are more mob wife than mobster. Plenty of rich textures and pasta, no smoking or crime. All of these spaces are distinct, and that's by design. We don't have a style to our firm, to our design, like a lot of places. A lot of other firms, I feel, do, Richardson says. Our projects look the way they do because of who our client is and who their customer is and the unique features of that project. It's not about us. It's about them. While the firm takes on all sorts of clients, they do have one unified goal for what all of their end products should be. That ideal is emblazoned in unmissable black lettering on a large wall just inside the offices of their headquarters on West 6th Street, creating the places where you want to be. That really defines the type of projects we do, Richardson says. Places where people want to be. So restaurants, hotels. We do a lot of sports work, stadium and arena work, cultural attractions, zoos. We do some very high-end residential work. I wanted to get a sense of what Richardson is like at work, so I asked to tag along on a couple meetings or site visits. But it turns out that interior design work is much more secretive than I realized. Most of the projects the company had in the works were blocked off from me by non-disclosure agreements. My plan B was to ask Richardson to meet me at one of his all-time favorite projects. He chose the Van Eyken Market Hall in Shaker Heights. We met up on a warm spring morning. The place was bustling, with folks grabbing coffee, meeting old friends, and typing furiously on laptops. Kids bounced around while moms perused the small shops. As soon as he got there, Richardson bumped into a friend from the Entrepreneurs Organization, a nonprofit that supports business owners under 40. All the hustle and bustle of the place is a sign that it's doing exactly what it was supposed to do, he says. There was a bit of construction going on toward the back, where Richardson Design had put a small stage-like area with steps leading up to it. He doesn't know what they're working on there, and he doesn't mind. Richardson initially attended the Cleveland Institute of Art to be a photographer, but found that interior design intrigued him more.
I think it was being creative, but being able to do things at a scale that you're inside of, he says. After graduating, he got a job at a firm in Columbus, but it didn't take long for him to realize he'd like to strike out on his own. Together with his wife, Jill Richardson, they decided to move back up to Cleveland in 1994. But starting your own firm isn't easy. He literally bought a mailing list of architecture firms around the country, and we printed postcards with some of his renderings on the postcards. Jill recalls about those early days. He mailed those postcards to every architecture firm that he could find in New York City, and he had one guy reach out to him, and we still work with him today. What attracted him to the medium was the longer life of interior design. Interiors are not disposable the way items or even cars are. Still, 30 years worth of design work has meant that many of the restaurants he's worked on have closed, such as Michael Simon's B-Spot Burger Joints. Others have gotten new names and looks, like the restaurant at the Ritz-Carlton Cleveland, Turn Bar and Kitchen. Hotels have been renovated, offices have closed, and sports stadiums are prone to overhauls and occasionally big moves. At the Van Aken Market Hall, many of the stands have changed owners over the years. Interior design trends change, as do the needs of clients. He's used to it by now. Nevertheless, 6 years after its grand opening, the Van Aken Market Hall is as popular as ever. We love to create places where you want to be, and this embodies that because people want to be here, he says. This place fosters interaction. It fosters business growth. Look at all the different people here having fun and enjoying it. There was nowhere for them to do it before. We created it, should it need a renovation at some point in the future. Richardson, or at least Richardson Design, will be available for hire. I don't say this because he's planning on retiring. He dislikes the word and bristles at the notion. But spending a bit of time with him in and out of the office, one gets the sense that Richardson Design is a little bit less about Scott these days, and increasingly about the pool of younger talent that he has mentored, taught, and hired over the years. Take, for instance, his wife Jill's response when I asked her to describe her husband's design style. I don't want this to all be about Scott, because, yeah, he is Cleveland born and bred, but all the work comes out of these people that are sitting in front of us, she says, glancing out her office at the staff. Jill is the director of finance and business. Operations, overseeing the financial well-being of Richardson Design and its 16 employees. We have design directors who, on a daily basis, are the ones who are managing and overseeing these projects, she adds. And so the kudos to them, because they are definitely the driving force these days. She was more eager to elucidate me on his management style, one of fostering creativity, mentoring, and guiding designers through projects. He spent 15 years as an adjunct professor at the Cleveland Institute of Art, and the teaching never fully left him. Some of his former students are now his employees. The firm's interior design director, Tracy van der Kuil, started working with the company as a consultant and ended up joining full-time over a decade ago. It was just nice to be nurtured and to be developed and to be appreciated and respected, and you definitely feel like you're part of the team here, she says. It's an extended family. There's a very strong culture here to be part of each other's family, or to be part of each other's life, or to be interested in one another's life outside of the office space as well. While visiting Richardson at his office, a sleek and modern space with an open design surrounded by glass-walled offices and meeting spaces, we noticed a group of young employees head out for coffee. He says that's typical, a sign of both the convenient downtown placement of the office and the congeniality among his employees. That friendly work environment is one reason Richardson says he is reluctant to hire and fire, opting instead for maximum stability. I know too many design firms that staff up and then lay off, and then staff up and then lay off, and I'm not going to be that, he says. He had to lay people off during the pandemic, which he described as terrible and gut-wrenching. He's also had to let go of some employees who he says didn't fit with the company. He dislikes big egos. You learn from that, and so now I'm very much slow to hire, he says. It has to be the right person, the right fit, because I feel responsible for them. He tries to hire people for the long term, like Christy Oldham, the company's partner and chief operating officer. The two first met when she worked for an architecture company, and they collaborated on a few projects 25 years ago. She joined Richardson Design full-time 18 years ago.
Oldham says she's able to work well with Richardson because their skill sets are complementary. As one idea might be a little large, I may reel it in, she says. Where the opposite, I may not be thinking enough outside of the box, and Scott's coming in and pushing that. Oldham oversees the half dozen or so projects the firm has going on at any given moment, from small projects with a week-long turnaround to major projects that can take years. That includes one project where the firm is working on an addition to an office space they initially designed 13 years ago, an undertaking that she's particularly tickled by. It was a pretty proud moment to walk through that space, she says. It's just kind of good to hear, even from the newer employees, how they really love their office and they like the openness. They like the privacy that they can get and how it works really well for their teams and how they work. She couldn't tell me which office it is, though, because of the NDAs. While Oldham was brainstorming ways to update that particular office project, Richardson flew off to Mexico with Jill to work on Casa Vista Pastora, an investment property they're turning into an Airbnb. The white walls of the house contrast nicely with the dark green of the cacti and palm trees by the heated pool outside. Inside the beige concrete walls, you'll find a hand-painted tile backsplash, custom beds, and an open-air rooftop with a fire pit. I ask if he'll also be spending some vacation days there once it's complete. I mean, I would, but when I stay there, I don't make any money, he tells me. Though he prides himself on his creative work, the years of running a business have clearly rubbed off on him. That's what happens over the course of 3 decades. He started out as a one-man shop, mailing out postcards of his drawings to a list of firms his wife put together from the phone book. Now his firm touts massive clients, like Aramark, alongside its loyal roster of local clients. Still, he tells me, one thing never changes. I'll always be an artist that sits and draws, he says. He still hand-draws renderings for clients. He never got used to computer-based renderings, calling himself a dinosaur. That's how he imagines life when he moves on to something. One former collaborator and longtime friend of his, architect John Williams, hired him as an artist to design his annual Christmas card years ago, back when the two shared office space. The card featured a triptych of their Ohio City studio and Williams's dogs peeking out one of the windows. Williams says that despite his training as an architect, Richardson was always more of the artist between them. Scott and I would always laugh about how we would get together for a meeting and talk about things, and I'd have notes on paper and he would have drawings, he says. The two shared that office space and sometimes clients for about a decade. Clients liked to visit them at their studio because their dogs were always there, and nothing makes a long meeting more palatable than pets. Together, they designed the former Century restaurant in the Ritz-Carlton, for instance. In fact, it was while they were headed to a presentation for a joint project that they discovered their relationship actually goes back to childhood, when Williams was Richardson's summer camp counselor. There is a kismet there that we would cross paths again so many years later and have such a good friendship and such a good working relationship, Williams tells me. Even friends who didn't start out as co-workers end up collaborating with Richardson sometimes. Industrial designer Dan Cafaro attended the Cleveland Institute of Art with Richardson, and the two have maintained a close relationship over the years. When Cafaro moved back to the Cleveland area after years of working in Boston to teach at CIA, one of his new hobbies became biking around town with Richardson and coming up with plans to improve the city. Sometimes, these expeditions were inspired by design competitions, like the time they came up with a proposal for a Cleveland Lakefront Master Plan, sponsored by the Plain Dealer and Kent State University's Cleveland Urban Design Collaborative. Other times, though, they just did it for fun, like when they created and submitted an unsolicited proposal to revamp Lakewood's downtown. Their plans don't tend to come to fruition, but that's not really the point. Scott's almost like family. There's just a lot of honesty. He's really straightforward, Cafaro told me. I'll get all worked up, and Scott just is like smooth sailing. It's really easy for him, if I'm getting worked up, to redirect towards a productive outcome. At one point when we first met, it almost sounded like Richardson was about to complain about a finicky client, but he quickly pivoted to saying it's all just part of the job and no big deal. The work can be stressful. He has to juggle the temperaments of clients, make sure projects run smoothly and on time, coordinate with architects and builders, and manage his own firm. Still, he likes to remind his employees that at the end of the day, it's not all that serious. These are first world problems, he says.
We're designing for people to unwind and have a good time, and you've just got to kind of keep that in perspective. What we're designing is not mission critical to the future of the world, but it's important to us as artists. Not all projects win awards, though some do, as a colorful row of them at their offices will attest. Either way, word has been spreading about the firm. Jill estimates that 95% of the company's projects come through word of mouth or referrals. People are catching on outside of Northeast Ohio, too. It was recently named one of Interior Design Magazine's Rising Giants. The smallest firm on the list, measured in design fees to make the cut. Particularly important to him is when the firm can take on smaller clients. As a former startup, Richardson has a soft spot for working with individuals who are setting out on their own for the first time, like a chef opening their first restaurant. You can make a much bigger impact on the life of someone who's sort of a startup, he says. Might not win a design award, but it's meaningful. End of article. Great Lakes Brewing Company is looking to leave Ohio City for Westlake. Cleveland is aware that Great Lakes Brewing Company is considering relocating from Ohio City to Westlake and is putting on a full-court press to retain the production facility and its jobs within the city. Article by Ken Prendergast. In the latest episode of Where Are They Looking Now, Great Lakes Brewing Company, GLBC, reportedly has its eye on a site in suburban Westlake near the Interstate 90 Columbia Road interchange for a new craft beer production facility. But the deal isn't done, and the city of Cleveland reportedly is striving to keep one of Ohio's largest craft brewers in the city. The site being considered is the former True Value Hardware Distribution Center, 26,000 and 25 First Saint, the 1972 built 408,251 square foot center and its 21.6 acres of land are listed for sale, but no price was listed by its real estate brokerage, Jones Lang LaSalle, JL. For tax purposes, Cuyahoga County appraised the property at $11.9 million in 2024. Two sources familiar with the deal who spoke to Neotrans on the condition of anonymity said that Range Light Investment Partners is seeking to buy the property and lease roughly half of the distribution center to GLBC for a production facility. A GLBC spokesperson didn't deny or correct this information when contacted by Neotrans. "Thanks for reaching out," wrote GLBC brand marketing manager Marissa DeSantis in an email. "Sorry, but we have no comment." This is a floor and site plan for the 400,000 square foot distribution center in Westlake that has caught Great Lakes Brewing Company's eye. GLBC could lease roughly half of this facility. For comparison of how large this building is, the Dave and Buster's gaming establishment is at lower left, next to Interstate 90. North is at right LoopNet. "Please be advised that all of our engagements are governed by a confidentiality clause, which expressly prohibits the disclosure of any deal-specific details," said David Stecker, managing director of JLL's Cleveland office. "We take this obligation very seriously to protect our clients' interests." A source at Cleveland City Hall said they were familiar with GLBC's search for a new production facility and that it included sites outside of the city. The source said they were putting on a full-court press to keep GLBC production facility and its jobs in the city. The Westlake site became available after True Value Hardware filed for bankruptcy in October 2024 and was acquired by Do It Best. According to a worker readjustment and retraining notification WARN filed with the Ohio Department of Job and Family Services, 82 employees lost their jobs from the distribution center's closure. If GLBC moves to Westlake, a tasting room is a likely addition. The proposed site is visible from I-90 and next to Dave & Buster's full-service restaurant, full bar and video arcade establishment. GLBC has more than 200 employees among all of its operations: administrative, production, canning, and hospitality. It was Ohio's largest craft brewer until April, when it was surpassed by Rheingeist Brewery in Cincinnati, according to the latest rankings by Colorado-based The Brewers Association. Rheingeist earned 16th place for craft brewers and 27th overall among all brewers. Great Lakes, the oldest craft brewery still operating in Ohio, fell one spot to 18th for craft brewers and 29th overall. At the end of 2023, Neotrans learned of a potential move by GLBC to a planned, newly constructed 200,000-square-foot production facility on a 17-acre property on Chester Road next to I-90 in Avon.
The proposal was later confirmed by GLBC. The plans were dropped after GLBC parted ways with then-CEO Mark King. Neotrans was contacted by an unidentified Rocky River City employee this week, who said they received inquiries about rates for brewery wastewater. At the Rocky River Wastewater Treatment Plant, which serves Westlake but not Cleveland, the employee didn't identify who inquired. So Neotrans reached out to sources who identified it was GLBC and what is in the works. Any move of GLBC's production facilities from its cramped 40,000-square-foot Ohio City location, where it has been for 37 years, would not affect GLBC's Ohio City Brew Pub at 2516 Market Ave, sources said. GLBC has confirmed this in the past. The Ohio City Brew Pub was renovated only a month ago. A relocation of the craft brewer's production facility would also not affect GLBC's plans for a riverfront entertainment venture and beer garden on Scranton Peninsula in the Flats. The Cleveland Building Department issued a permit on May 30 so GLBC hired contractors could begin making site improvements at 1988 Carter R&D. For a project titled Scranton Road Redevelopment Phase 1, however, the permit hasn't been picked up yet, according to public records. The site improvements include minimal site demolition, grading and installation of utility services, including water, sanitary, and electrical services, necessary to make the property buildable for a future use, according to the permit application. Cost of the work was estimated at $600,000. GLBC owns that 1.87-acre property through an affiliate called Carter Riverfront, LLC. It also owns another 8 acres of land on the inland side of Carter, under the name Carter Inland, LLC. GLBC had considered that for a production facility, but has since shied away from it due to space constraints. In 2021, GLBC spent about $650,000 to level and grade the Carter Inland site. When Neotrans broke the story about GLBC's riverfront site preparations, GLBC's cooner, Daniel Conway, issued a written statement saying that their flats activity was limited to the development of a riverfront entertainment venture and beer garden. Daniel Conway and his brother Patrick founded GLBC. While we continue to explore more efficient production options and capabilities, we are also interested in providing experience-based opportunities for Great Lakes Brewing Company followers in the city of Cleveland, Conway said. Neotrans reached out to City of Cleveland Press Secretary Marie Zickafoos, City Councilman Carrie McCormack, Westlake Mayor Dennis Clough, and Pat Foran of Rangelight Investment Partners seeking comment and more information for this article. None of them responded prior to publication of this article. This article will be updated with any responses they choose to make. End of article. The IX Center is being repurposed into a data center, potentially by Amazon. The city projects filling the 1.5 million square feet of available space could bring up to 250 jobs to the area. Article by Ken Prendergast, Neotrans. The article is published as part of an exclusive content sharing agreement with neotrans.blog. According to two sources familiar with the matter, the international exhibition IX Center next to Cleveland Hopkins International Airport will become a data center. And, according to one of those sources, the end user is likely to be Amazon Web Services. The 1.5 million square feet of available space at the 2.2 million square foot IX Center and the presence of a 25-megawatt MW electrical substation on site combined to offer assets that the provider of a new data center couldn't afford to pass up. For comparison, a 1 million square foot data center could use anywhere from 20 to 100 megawatts of power, according to Data Center Knowledge. City of Cleveland officials said the new end user of a majority of the city-owned IX Center was a Fortune 100 company that would bring up to 250 jobs. That's a small amount of jobs for such a large amount of square feet. But even data centers don't directly employ that many people. They do support additional jobs, however. For example, two new Amazon data center buildings in Marysville, a suburb of Columbus, will each be 500,000 square feet or 1 million total and cost $1 billion. They will directly employ 25 people. It is part of a $7.8 billion expansion by Amazon in new data centers in Ohio,
that are projected to add 230 direct jobs and 1,000 support jobs. Amazon has reportedly been scouring Northeast Ohio for locations to establish one or more data centers, one of the sources said. Amazon is a Fortune 100 company, one of the top 100 largest firms by revenue in the USA. Cleveland's Site Readiness for Good Jobs Fund, SRF Managing Director Brad Whitehead, told Neotrans they've resisted selling land from their growing inventory of properties to firms like Amazon, which are seeking to build data centers because they consume so much space and electricity while generating so few jobs. He was not contacted for information regarding the IX Center. Both sources said the number of jobs resulting from the IX Center being repurposed as a data center would be comparable to the number of jobs currently at the site that has been working trade shows and events hosted by the former World War II B-29 bomber manufacturing plant. The IX Center later was used to build military tanks. Park Corp acquired the huge building in 1985 and converted it to exhibition space. The IX Center once boasted one of the top 10 largest exhibition centers in the world. Conversion of the most of the site to a data center means the end of the IX Center, hosting the likes of the auto, home and garden, boat, RV and holiday shows. But the IX Center today has only 400,000 square feet available to host shows, with 700,000 square feet leased to Gojo Industries for warehousing. If these events are to remain in Cleveland, the only facility in the area large enough to accommodate them is the Huntington Convention Center in downtown Cleveland. The newly expanded center has 550,000 square feet of event and meeting space. This includes 225,000 square feet of exhibit hall space, plus two large ballrooms and meeting rooms. Ohio Industrial Realty Group, LLC, in 2021, purchased the stock of IX Center Corp. from Park Corp. Park leased the property from the City of Cleveland. City Council yesterday voted to extend that lease, originally due to expire in 2039, by another 49 years. The reason for the extension is that the new tenant is making a big investment in the site and needs to get a return on that investment, city officials said. However, the city can terminate the lease after 10 years if the city needs the land for an expansion of the airport. Meanwhile, city and county officials are vying to keep the Cleveland Browns home football games downtown, along with concerts, shows, and other events hosted by the various sports and entertainment venues downtown. The IX Center is 1.5 miles from where the Haslam Sports Group intends to build a new enclosed stadium in suburban Brook Park. The proposed Brook Park Stadium lacks the floor space to compete for the shows that the IX Center has hosted. So the relocation of the IX Center shows to downtown could help ease downtown's pain if the Browns, national sports competitions, major concerts, and other events leave downtown for Brook Park. End of article. Pro Football Hall of Fame honors Mary Kay Cabot of Cleveland.com. Browns reporter will receive the Bill Nunn Jr. Award given to a media member for a long and distinguished career during Hall's induction weekend this summer. Article by Jaden Stambolia. Mary Kay Cabot rose from plain dealer intern to being the winner of PFWA's 2025 Bill Nunn Jr. Award for her coverage of the Cleveland Browns with the Plain Dealer and Cleveland.com. The award recognizes those who have made a long and distinguished contribution to pro football through their coverage and will be honored at the Pro Football Hall of Fame enshrinement. A trailblazer, Cabot, a native Clevelander and Kent State alum, became one of the first full-time female beat writers in the NFL and the first in the Cleveland market at 29 years old in 1991. Since then, she has covered pro football in Cleveland for 36 years. Even earning the nickname the Queen of the Damned in a 2016 The Ringer article for her longtime coverage of the Browns. Through those 36 years, she has won multiple awards for her coverage, including the 2015 Ohio Sportswriter of the Year by the National Sports Media Association and the Ohio Associated Press Media Editors Sportswriter of the Year in 2024. Cabot has been a finalist for the Bill Nunn Jr. Award in 2023 and 2024. In her 2022 introduction to the Cleveland Press Club Hall of Fame, legendary Cleveland reporter Terry Pluto told Ideastream that the Pro Football Hall of Fame was a possibility for Cabot. One day she might end up in the Pro Football Hall of Fame, the media wing. That's a possibility. I mean, she's one of the pioneers. Mary Kay, I don't know when she sleeps. She's relentless.
End of article. A Swensons and Cordelia collaboration is coming to Ohio in June. The limited edition food menu features homemade flavors from James Beard-nominated chef Vinnie Cimino and the classic elements of Swensons' 90-year legacy. 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You're not dreaming. Starting June 1st, Cordelia and Swensons Drive-In are both offering menu items inspired by each other's most popular dishes. The mashup is Swensons' second collaboration with Ohio food producers this year. Through May 31st, the drive-up is offering a chicken sandwich, chicken nuggets, and loaded fries from Columbus-based Black Cap Hot Sauce. "We want to celebrate really unique things about Ohio," says Charles Craig, Senior Vice President of Culinary at Swensons. "We want to uplift those around us from our neighborhoods." Swensons will serve Cordelia's pimento cheese dip-aside saltine crackers $4.99, mirroring the fan-favorite shareable that is one of a few staples on Cimino's ever-rotating menu. The cheese dip will also be featured on a double-patty pimento burger, $7.99, with raw onions, green Kool-Aid pickles, tartar sauce, and a garnish of olive and Kool-Aid pickle on a toothpick, nods to both Swensons Galley Boy and Cordelia's Burger Box. Another static menu item, a peach cobbler milkshake, $6.08, and peach lemonade whip, $4.99. A mix of peach, lemonade, shake base, and starry soda complete the lineup. "My mom is from Alabama," says Cimino, a twice-nominated and 2024 finalist for the James Beard Awards. "So there's a lot of that Southern influence. Our hospitality, our cooking, gathering around tables and sharing plates is rooted in a lot of that." Cordelia, meanwhile, is planning a tasting menu, priced to be determined, that transforms Swensons essentials into elevated goodness. The chain's California grape soda is reimagined as a granita atop oysters with lemon zest, plus a slush float for a refreshing treat. Sweet meets savory for a banana ice cream fused with peanut butter swirl and French fry potato. A Galley Boy tartare pays homage to the famous burger with piquillo pepper, romesco, barbecue sauce, and olive mayonnaise. "It's extravagant flavor being served in a very comfortable, very familiar environment," says Craig. "My vibe from dining at Cordelia and talking to Chef Vinny about their aspect is, how do I give our guests a taste of our childhood butananawand? Interesting way? It's the crossover you never knew you needed, but truly, it was written in the stars all along. It was like two fangirls clashing," Craig says. "We want to do cool things with cool people." It hits home for Cimino, literally. Though his restaurant is parked in the heart of downtown Cleveland, the Akron native lives a mere 6 blocks from the first Swensons restaurant. "The first place I drove my car was to eat Swensons," he says. "After prom, we would go to Swensons. For homecoming, we went to Swensons. To be able to partner with such an iconic brand, something that I grew up with, it's not often that you get to do this." The passion is apparent. Cimino is making all the pimento cheese for the burgers himself, 300 gallons of it. Craig and his team are giving away merch and temporary tattoos on June 1 to ring in the collaboration. Craig and Cimino are getting permanent versions of the same tattoo. The camaraderie in their partnership goes beyond food. "This culinary and hospitality industry in this state is so special," Craig says. "We're really fortunate to have met people like this and be involved with people like this because it allows not just for us to have a wonderful experience personally, but also for us to do what we like to and help participate in the growth of our community." To kick things off on June 1st, Cimino will join the crew at the original Swensons location at 40 S. Hawkins Ave in Akron from 11 a.m. to 2 p.m. to unveil the burger and dip as one of the restaurant's curbside servers. "I'm finally actualizing my dream of being a car hop," Cimino says. "I've got my white belt and best blue shorts picked out. I'm getting ready."

circle harmony, and give downtown residents the joy of Akron's finest burgers and potato teasers for lunch. It's going to be a madhouse, Cimino says, for all the best of reasons. End of article. The Arcade on Detroit opened on April 18th in Lakewood's former Dagan's Kitchen and Bar space. Owner Dan Deegan is reviving the space he held for 13 years, which was briefly Solstice, on Detroit Avenue. Article by Douglas Trattner. Now that the games are in, I'm getting really excited, says Dan Deegan. At 4 p.m. on Friday, April 18th, Deegan and partner Andrea Siros will switch on the games and open the doors at the Arcade on Detroit, 14,810 Detroit Ave, in Lakewood. The space was, for 13 years, home to Dagan's Kitchen and Bar, which closed in 2023. It was briefly the site of Solstice as well. Much of the fixtures, tables, chairs, and booths have been removed to make way for the games, an assortment of classic and modern arcade games, pinball machines, skee ball, billiards, and tabletop games like shuffleboard and foosball. Expect leagues to form around various games. Most games cost a quarter to play, but others climb to a dollar. A newly installed change machine will convert bills to coin. To drink, there will be 24 local and regional craft beers on tap, including some nitro-fueled pours, ciders, and a THC drink. Also on tap will be a selection of white, rose, and red wines. Guests can also expect some fun-themed cocktails and boozy milkshakes. To eat, there will be a very approachable menu of bar snacks that includes giant pretzels, pizza, chicken tenders, and corn dogs. Nobody is going to be coming here for dinner, says Deegan. They will be coming here to play games. The Arcade is adults only every day except for between the hours of noon and 5 p.m. on weekends. End of article. This concludes today's readings from Cleveland.com. Thanks for listening and have a great rest of your day.

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2: Next is a brief poetry moment. The poem is by W.S. Merwin, who was born in 1927. He was born in New York, the son of a Presbyterian minister, and the earliest influence on his life as a poet was his love of hymns. A main concern and theme in his work is the separation of humans from nature and their destruction of the environment. In 1994, he was awarded the Academy of American Poets' first annual Tanning Prize, the country's single largest prize for poetry. The poem is entitled, "For the Anniversary of My Death." Every year, without knowing it, I pass the day when the last tires will wave to me and the silence will set out. Tireless traveler, like the beam of a lightless star. Then I will no longer find myself in life as in a strange garment, surprised at the earth and the love of one woman and the shamelessness of men. As today, writing after 3 days of rain, hearing the rain sing and the falling cease, and bowing, not knowing to what. This is Ellen Mir, looking forward to being with you again. This is Ellen Mir, looking forward to being with you again.

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2: I'm Dr. Anthony Lizerwitz, and this is Climate Connections. A few years ago, the city of Cincinnati held dozens of public meetings to gather residents' ideas about ways to reduce carbon pollution and improve the city's resilience to climate change.
3: And we heard thousands of ideas.
2: Oliver Kroner, director of the city's Office of Environment and Sustainability, says some ideas were programs that the city should implement.
3: But many of them were ideas that people wanted to implement themselves. And we thought, wouldn't it be cool if we provided a little bit of seed funding to set those visions in motion?
2: So his team created the Seeds of Change program. In its first 3 years, the program has provided almost $1 million in grants to more than 170 community-based projects, many in some of the city's most underserved neighborhoods. It's invested in community gardens, composting efforts, solar installations, a bike repair program, and more.
3: These are grants of $5,000 to $20,000, so not huge, but enough to get a ball rolling.
2: Kroner says it's a way for city government to support grassroots action and empower people to become climate leaders in their communities.
3: And this is a program that sets those leaders in motion. And the more we can plant those seeds of leadership around the city, the further we'll go.
2: Climate Connections is produced by the Yale Center for Environmental Communication. To learn more about climate change, visit climateconnections.org.
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5: Hello, I'm Tom Stillwell, and we're reading from the New York Times. Today's edition, Friday, October 2nd. The first article is titled, Hochul Names Letitia James as Special Prosecutor in Cornell Case. Subtitle reads, Governor Kathy Hochul appointed the state attorney general to investigate a former Cornell University student's allegations of rape. The woman has sued seven men in connection with the alleged assault. This article is written by Santul Nekar, Benjamin Oreskes, and Harubi Meko. Governor Kathy Hochul has named Letitia James, the New York State Attorney General, to serve as a special prosecutor to investigate a woman's allegation that she was raped in a fraternity house near Cornell University's campus in October 2024. In a post on X on Thursday night, Ms. Hochul said that she would be assigning Ms. James, who had already begun a review of the way law enforcement handled the matter, to oversee the investigation in Tompkins County. New information has raised serious questions about how this case was handled, and I have lost faith in the Tompkins County DA's ability to fairly oversee it, Ms. Hochul said. She added, the young woman at the center of this case deserves to know that every fact will be examined and justice pursued. End of quote. The announcement marked a dramatic development in a case that has horrified many Americans and renewed a long-running national conversation about sexual assault on college campuses. The authorities in Ithaca, New York, have faced intense backlash over how they investigated the October 19, 2024 encounter between a woman known as Jane Doe and a number of men at the Chi Phi fraternity house. Facing a public outcry, Matthew Van Houten, the Tompkins County District Attorney, said on Monday that his office would reopen the investigation into Jane Doe's allegations. In a lawsuit filed last month, the woman said that when she was a 20-year-old sophomore, she was plied with alcohol and drugs and then raped by several men at the fraternity house. She reported the incident to the Cornell University Police Department several weeks later, but no criminal charges were filed. At the heart of the criticism has been the revelation that the woman, in her statements to the police, said that she could say with 100% confidence, I was raped. Mr. Van Houten has said that his office primarily reviewed a 6-page report provided by Cornell Police, which omitted the definitive language detailed in a transcription of her interview with investigators. Lawyers for at least 3 of the 7 men named in Jane Doe's lawsuit have issued statements denying criminal wrongdoing. In hours of interviews during a university investigation in the winter of 2024, the 7 men denied wrongdoing. 4 said they had consensual sexual interactions with Jane Doe. 3 denied participating in sexual encounters altogether. On Thursday morning, the New York Times, after obtaining more than 1,000 pages from the university's internal inquiry, published a detailed account of the woman's weeks of struggle before she reported the episode. Ms. Hochul had previously struck an agreement with Michael I. Kotlikoff, Cornell's president, that the university would hire outside lawyers to begin an independent investigation. In a statement on Thursday, Ms. James said that the case would be investigated fully and fairly. Mr. Van Houten did not immediately respond to requests for comment. With her appointment, Ms. James may prosecute any offenses arising from the investigation and present evidence to a grand jury. Thomas Jufra, the woman's lawyer, said the announcement was wonderful news during an interview on News Nation's Cuomo late Thursday. My intention tomorrow, first thing, was to write a letter requesting that Governor Hochul appoint a special prosecutor because my client and I had zero confidence in this district attorney's ability to prosecute, Mr. Jufra said. Mr. Van Houten has defended his office's work. In a statement this week, he said that the original statement the woman gave to police did not seem to warrant criminal charges. Jane Doe's sworn statement in November of 2024 did not allege that she was drugged against her will or gang raped, he said. This next article is titled, Russia is planning its most powerful blow yet to try to freeze Ukraine. Subtitle reads, Ukraine showed European partners what it said were intercepted Russian plans to cut off major cities from power, heat, and water this winter. This article is written by Constant Mehut. For months, Ukrainian officials have warned people to brace for what could be their hardest winter at war. Russia, they said, would use its ever more powerful weapons to try to cripple the country's power grid. The first big strike is expected later this fall, with the first bite of cold weather. Russia did not even wait that long. Before dawn on Wednesday, missiles and drones slammed into a large thermal power plant and other energy facilities, shaking the Ukrainian capital, Kiev, with explosions. By morning, several neighborhoods were without power and water. The attack, Ukrainian officials said, marked the opening salvo of a new campaign to plunge Ukrainian cities into cold and darkness, with the ultimate goal of breaking people's morale and crippling the war effort. Russia has waged similar campaigns each year, with mixed results, but it is approaching this winter armed with stocks of ballistic missiles and jet-powered drones that Ukraine has struggled to intercept. The scale of Russia's ambition to freeze Ukrainians into submission is evident in a document that the Ukrainian Energy Minister, Denis Shmyhal, showed to European partners in Paris 2 weeks ago, according to two people familiar with his presentation. Mr. Shmyhal, the people said, described the document as an intercepted Russian plan to cause energy system collapse through methodical attacks. The plan, a copy of which the New York Times obtained, describes a campaign of strikes using up to 1,000 missiles, drones, and bombs. They would target a wide range of facilities, including electrical substations, hydroelectric and thermal power plants, and boiler houses. Most alarming, the document says that Russia intends to force Ukraine's three operating nuclear plants, the backbone of its power infrastructure, to shut down by firing missiles at the electrical switchyards that connect them to the grid. The switchyards sit less than a mile from the reactors. The plan also says Moscow will target Ukraine's water system, including pumping stations and wastewater treatment facilities, with dozens of ballistic missiles and glide bombs. Russia has never attacked such sites on a large scale before. Ukrainian officials have privately expressed concern that the country has limited backup plans should it face severe water disruptions. The ultimate goal is to cut off major Ukrainian cities from power, heat, and water, which could set off a humanitarian crisis. Kiev, Kharkiv, and Odessa are highlighted as top targets, with plans to cut electricity supplies in those cities by 90%, reduce heating supplies by up to 90%, and severely disrupt the sewage system. The New York Times had no way to independently authenticate the document, which is dated from August and written in Russian. But President Vladimir Putin of Russia has publicly stated that his forces will wage an extensive campaign this winter to knock out Ukraine's energy infrastructure, framing it as retaliation for Ukrainian strikes on Russian oil refineries. Mr. Shmyhal spoke in vague terms about the document to the Ukrainian media a week ago, saying, quote, "Our partners, like us, were struck by its cynicism, by this cold, terrorist calculation of how to destroy our energy sector." End of quote. Whether Russia will follow through on the strategy laid out in the document, and whether it will succeed if it does so, remains to be seen. Ukraine has spent the past several months preparing for winter, building protective structures above critical facilities, such as substations that carry electricity across the country. Civilians, most of whom endured severe power and heating cuts last winter, have stocked up on batteries and small gas-powered heaters. The Ukrainian authorities have spent hundreds of millions of dollars to repair power plants and substations, as well as to install smaller energy facilities like gas-powered turbines that are harder to strike. Ukraine has also invested in strengthening the grid to withstand cold weather demand and reroute the power when attacks knock out transmission lines. Energy experts caution that these measures can at best cushion the expected blow, but not stop it. Olena Pavlenko, head of the DG Group, a Ukrainian energy think tank, said that 4 winters of war had left the country's power grid so weakened that getting through another would be like running a marathon with only one lung. Memories of last winter, by far the hardest of the war so far, in part because of particularly bitter temperatures, still loom large for Ukrainians and explain their dread of another Russian strike campaign. As Russia repeatedly hit power and heating plants, Kiev residents regularly endured a dozen hours or more without electricity each day, according to data shared by DTEC, the country's largest private energy company and the capital's electricity distributor. Olga Shorokad, a resident of central Kiev, said she lost heat for 2 weeks last January as temperatures outside fell well below freezing. She had to wash her 3-year-old daughter, Zoriana, in cold water and worried that she might get sick as a result. Changing the child's clothes was an ordeal as the cold nipped at her bare skin. At one point, Miss Shorokad tried to warm the apartment by heating bricks on a small gas stove. It barely made a difference. In high-rises across the capital, residents on the top floors often had no water because pumps lost power. To get to their apartments, they had to climb flight after flight of stairs because the elevators were out of service. Even when the power returned for a few hours, some avoided the elevators, afraid of getting trapped during a sudden outage. To avoid a repeat this winter, power crews have been hard at work. On Monday, a repair team from DTEC was busy replacing an old transformer with a new one near Kiev. They lifted the old unit off a pole and replaced it with a new transformer in a protective casing. "There's old equipment that simply cannot handle the load anymore," said the crew leader, Edward Kashkov. "Some of the equipment is as old as I am." Last winter showed that local equipment can fail when power returns after an outage and large numbers of people plug in at once to charge their batteries. The new transformer, he said, was built to handle the surge in consumption. Speaking to Parliament in August, Mr. Shmyhal, the energy minister, expressed confidence that Ukraine would enter the winter well prepared. The country had about 15 gigawatts of available capacity, he said, and he expected it to grow to more than 21 gigawatts by the end of the year. That would be enough to cover peak demand, which reached about 18 gigawatts last winter. But his projections did not account for attacks like Wednesday, which can undo months of repairs. Maria Saturian, an energy analyst at the research group Ukraine Facility Platform, said it could only take a few attacks to knock out the 5 gigawatts that Ukraine had restored in recent months. She pointed to the power outages after Wednesday's strikes as evidence of the grid's fragility. Russia's intercepted plan appears designed to collapse Ukraine's already weakened grid. It lays out 3 stages of attacks. The first would knock out substations near Ukraine's western borders, which import electricity from Europe. The second would take out hydroelectric power plants. The third would force Ukraine's 3 operating nuclear plants offline. A 4th nuclear plant near the southern city of Zaporizhia was captured by Russian forces early in the war and is not operating. The goal of the attacks, the document says, is to eliminate nearly 15 gigawatts of generating capacity, as much as Ukraine had at the time at the end of the summer. This next article is titled, "Congress Leaves with a Whimper as the GOP Braces for Midterm Pain." Subtitle reads, "Republicans lined up a series of doomed votes in their final hours, hoping to portray Democrats as obstructionists, but some conceded that their party was more likely to be punished." This article is written by Michael Gold and Carl Hulse. They tried and failed to bring up a bill that would limit, but not ban, congressional stock trading. They sought unsuccessfully to advance legislation that would encourage, but not require, utility companies to force data centers to foot the bill for rising energy costs. Republicans in Congress this week spent their last hours in the Capitol before the midterm elections, pushing a series of meant-to-fail votes that they hoped would signal to voters that they were at least trying to address widespread concerns about the high cost of living. It was a familiar pre-election exercise made more urgent this year because those Republicans are battling stiff headwinds, including economic concerns and President Trump's sagging approval ratings in their battle to maintain control of Congress. But they emerged with no meaningful progress on a long list of issues weighing on their constituents, leaving some wondering, if not openly doubting, whether they had done enough to persuade voters to keep them in power. If you cannot pay the bills, you know, no matter how much you love us as Republicans, we're in control, said Senator Jim Justice, Republican of West Virginia. And if you cannot pay the bills, you've got a real problem with us. End of quote. Though polls have shown voters to be concerned with the economy, the cost of living, the war in Iran, and government corruption, the Senate spent most of its final 2 weeks of floor time debating an expansive college sports bill that few thought would have much resonance on the campaign trail. Republicans' marquee legislative achievements have been a sweeping tax cut and domestic policy bill that was so unpopular they tried to rename it. A tranche of funding for federal immigration enforcement efforts, of which Americans are increasingly wary, and substantial housing law that the president refused to sign and is unlikely to have an immediate impact on housing costs. GOP leaders, who have spent most of their party's two-year governing trifecta deferring to Mr. Trump, had little choice but to project optimism that it would all be enough to overcome the growing dismay over the cost of food, fuel, and other consumer goods. But even they were focusing on their closing message, not on their own achievements, but on dire warnings about what Democrats will do if they win control of Congress. If you vote for Democrats, what you're going to get is higher taxes, more spending, bigger government, and open borders, said Senator John Thune, Republican of South Dakota and the majority leader. I mean, that's the choice in front of the American people. So irrespective of where things are today and what the price of diesel might be today, if you want a better future for your family as you look at this election, the choices in front of you, to me, it's a no-brainer. End of quote. Still, Mr. Thune is not on the ballot. With the growing number of races seen by both parties as toss-ups, some in the party conceded that control of the Senate may rest on how successful individual Republicans are in distancing themselves from Trump and the GOP brand. You've got to be pitch perfect, said Senator Tom Tillis, the North Carolina Republican who decided not to run for re-election. Be who you are and be focused on the priorities of your constituents. Forget the national mood. Forget the national agenda. Focus on your state. End of quote. Though Republicans entered the midterms with a map that favored them, they have found themselves on the defensive in reliably red states in the face of an unpopular war in Iran, continued inflation, and the president's low approval ratings. In an indication of how the party's fortunes have changed, Senator Tim Scott of South Carolina, the chairman of Senate Republicans' campaign arm, told reporters on Wednesday that Kansas, once seen as reliably red, had become more competitive than he had hoped. Facing that political environment, some Republicans have asked whether they should have done more to shore up their record on affordability. Mr. Justice said that he had been screaming to the high heavens for months that lawmakers needed to demonstrate that they were in touch with average Americans' concerns. Senator John Kennedy, Republican of Louisiana, suggested that lawmakers were scrambling to address major issues after eating up time on the college sports measure. There are things you need to get done, and we should not wait until the last minute, he said. He pointed specifically to a bill that would have capped the cost of insulin, bipartisan legislation that is sponsored by one of the party's most endangered incumbents, Senator Susan Collins of Maine. And he said he was frustrated that the Senate left before taking up two House-passed measures to roll back California's energy policies, something he said would have lowered costs. If I controlled the floor, we'd be doing a whole lot more, Mr. Kennedy said, and we'd have done a whole lot more. The quote, the votes on stock trading and data centers were meant as much to put Democrats on the defensive as to help Republican candidates in close contest address their vulnerabilities on critical issues. But Senator Chuck Schumer, Democrat of New York and the minority leader, dismissed them as ineffective messaging efforts that would do little to shift the political winds. This is an act of desperation that's going to fail, and none of that is going to work, Mr. Schumer said in an interview. For it to even have a scintilla of working, they would have had to pass something and actually make it law. End of quote. Still, Senator John Husted, an Ohio Republican, expressed confidence after Democrats blocked his legislation, which would have urged utilities to make technology companies shoulder the increased energy costs tied to data center growth. Mr. Husted has faced a flurry of attack ads accusing him of supporting data centers. We gave everybody a chance to do something about affordability, and the Democrats blocked it, Mr. Husted said. So we'll go campaign on it, and we'll talk about it. End of quote. Such messaging votes have become a routine for Congress in weeks before elections, and Mr. Schumer himself has brought a number of them before the 2024 election, in which Democrats lost control of Congress. Senator John Cornyn, the Texas Republican who will leave office next year after losing his primary to a Trump-backed challenger, said those doomed to fail procedural votes could matter. I think it is important to show we're trying, even if we are not successful, he said. It's up to the candidates to get the message through. End of quote. This next article is titled, The Powerful Yet Fragile Force Propping Up Stocks and the Economy. Subtitle reads, The artificial intelligence boom has pushed up the stock market, even as interest rates have pulled it down, our columnist says. This article is written by Jeff Sommer. Despite all the turmoil in the bond market, both the stock market and the broader economy appear to be reasonably strong. I pointed out one reason for this apparent anomaly last week. Oil prices and the war in Iran have driven up interest rates sharply, often dominating the financial news and causing hardship for millions of people. But while the rates on a 10-year U.S. Treasuries have hit their highest level since 2002, those rates were considered normal in the era before the financial crisis that started in late 2007. The world has certainly changed, though. A potent but fragile force is now propping up the stock market and the economy, the artificial intelligence industry. For a measure of how important AI has become for the stock market, consider that the iShares U.S. Technology ETF, an exchange-traded fund that serves as a rough proxy for AI-led tech stocks, returned 33.7% for this calendar year through Thursday. That compares with a 4.1% for the ProShares S&P 500 X Technology ETF, which strips out many but not all of the tech stocks of the benchmark S&P 500. AI's role in the overall U.S. economy is harder to quantify, but it is substantial. Mark Zandi, the chief economist at Moody's Analytics, told me that AI accounted for a hefty chunk of the U.S. economy's growth this year. The latest government report says real gross domestic product grew at an annual rate of 2.3% in the second quarter of this year. Mr. Zandi estimated that 0.6 to 0.7 percentage points, or perhaps 30% of the economy's inflation-adjusted growth this year, came from the AI boom, either directly or indirectly. But this may be a precarious economic foundation. Concerns about the dangers of the technology have mounted after reports that rogue AI agents had not merely escaped their confines, but also appeared to hide their tracks. Evan Hubinger, an Anthropic safety researcher, estimated the potential threat from AI in a post on X, saying he believed the chance that AI could kill all humans within the next decade was greater than 10%. No wonder leaders of AI companies have been calling for a slowdown in the pace of development of the technology until human safety can be assured. Guardrails for AI are being widely discussed, if not always swiftly put in place. President Trump has denounced such concerns as a hoax. My New York Times colleagues, David Sanger, Jonathan Swan, Cecilia Kang, and Dustin Volz, have reported that the president worries that if the AI boom falters, the stock market could crash, and a recession would quickly follow. I have no way of knowing exactly what would happen if the AI momentum were to suddenly decelerate or even reverse, but I have no doubt that it would be a blow to the economy and a bigger setback for the stock market. It wouldn't necessarily take a major new AI safety threat or the imposition of new regulations or a slowdown in AI investment to stop the AI stock market boom. Many Wall Street strategists expect that to happen on its own, sooner or later. In an analysis on Tuesday, for example, Capital Economics, an independent financial research service based in London, warned, quote, "There are growing signs that the AI equity market boom is in its final stages," end of quote. AI has driven stock prices so high that it has formed a giant market bubble that is likely to burst, perhaps not quite yet, but before the end of next year, the firm says. In the meantime, it says rising bond yields and energy prices are testing the resilience of world stock markets. The bursting of a stock market bubble is difficult to pinpoint in advance. I'm reluctant to go as far as Capital Economics has because corporate profits are remarkably high at the moment, and they are making stock market valuations look cheaper and more reasonable. That's not the typical pattern for a late-stage market bubble. What has been happening is this. When earnings rise faster than stock prices, the price-to-earnings ratio, a standard comparison of share prices and underlying corporate profits, drops. Stocks have fallen close to their price levels of early June, while Wall Street analysts estimate that the S&P 500 earnings grew more than 29% in the 3 months through September. If the sizzling earnings pace can be sustained, a big if, the stock market's advance will look less like a bubble and more like a remarkable rally, one powered by AI. That said, as I've pointed out, the AI boom that the release of ChatGPT in 2022 initiated has already made the stock market extremely concentrated. For the first time since their inception in the 1970s, the S&P 500 index funds are no longer diversified. In May, just 10 stocks, all of them tech companies, accounted for more than 40% of the total market capitalization of the S&P 500. The Vanguard 500 index fund's biggest holdings are Nvidia, Apple, Microsoft, Amazon, Alphabet, Broadcom, Meta, Micron, and Tesla, followed by J.P. Morgan Chase. All but J.P. Morgan are involved in developing AI to one degree or another, with Apple being a laggard in that regard. A major blow to AI stocks would hurt millions of people who hold them in retirement funds. A sharp stock market decline would also damage the broader economy, which is being stimulated by AI in two principal ways, Mr. Zandi said. First is the wealth effect, through which rising asset prices, like those for stocks and homes, make affluent people more likely to spend their money. In February, he estimated that, quote, "For every $1 increase in net worth, consumer spending has ultimately increased by 2 cents. End of quote. In 2025, he said, quote, "The wealth effect added a full percentage point to the consumer spending growth and over 0.7% to GDP growth." End of quote. This wealth effect, supercharged by AI, helps explain how the richest 20% of consumers have contributed to growing consumer spending this year, even as overall consumer sentiment declines. After a market crash, the wealth effect would reverse itself, and the economy would take a hit, Mr. Zandi told me. The second way that AI is spurring the economy is through enormous corporate spending on data centers, power supplies, and infrastructure. The sums involved are staggering. Goldman Sachs estimated in August that it would amount to $1 trillion worldwide in 2026. And that is just a start if the AI industry has its way. In a new research paper, Financing the AI Build-Out, presented at the Brookings Institution late last month, Steven Van Nieuwenberg, a Columbia University business professor, estimated that by 2032, total capital expenditures by AI companies in the United States could amount to $10.3 trillion. That number is so big that it demands some perspective, which Professor Van Nieuwenberg provided. He estimated that capital expenditures on AI could average 3.63% of GDP each year and become the biggest infrastructure project in U.S. history, larger relative to the economy than the major U.S. canal, railroad, electrification, highway, and telecommunications investments booms. I'm not sure that all that spending will take place. Whether AI investment grows to that level and generates profits high enough to justify the stupendous cost is a $10 trillion question. It is already intertwined with the fluctuations of the bond market. Financing these projects requires mountains of debt. Higher bond interest rates will make AI projects more expensive. This, in turn, could act as a drag on the stock market and the broader economy. Yet, the AI boom is powering ahead, despite concerns about safety, cost, ultimate profitability, and existential questions about whether advanced AI might actually be a new form of consciousness. The stakes could not be higher. If AI penetrates the entire economy and turns out to be a truly transformative technology, it could bolster productivity and create new jobs. But many jobs that exist now would disappear. Those without the education and skills for an AI world could be grievously damaged. The short-term effects are also likely to be painful if the development of AI slows anytime soon. For long-term investors, the implications are profound. Sticking with the broad stock market during the AI boom has paid off so far. It may continue to do so, though extraordinary risks clearly abound. Diversifying with bonds has been an unsatisfying experience lately, but the turmoil in the bond market has made bonds much more attractive in comparison with stocks than they were just a couple years ago. The higher income provided by bonds at today's yields makes them better buys compared to stocks. Short-term interest rates are rising too. While that is painful for borrowers, it makes money market funds and high-yield savings accounts more appealing places to stash the extra cash you may need if you are worried about potential trouble ahead. This next article is titled, "Truckers Are Just Trying to Hang On When a Fill-Up Tops $1,000. Subtitle reads,

skyrocketing and turned a fill-up into a $1,000-a-tank ordeal. "For now, the only way to make ends meet," Mr. Howarth said, "is to get on the road and stay there." He has not been home since mid-August. He sleeps in his truck, and he has missed birthdays, volleyball games, and date-night salsa dancing at a local club. He does not plan to return home until the holidays unless diesel prices fall sharply. "I'm trying to just hang on," he said. Diesel prices are averaging $6.39 a gallon nationally, up from $3.71 a year ago, according to AAA. The high cost of fuel is battering owner-operator truck drivers who help deliver food, construction materials, medical supplies, electronics, and other goods across the country. Independent truckers, already dealing with stagnant freight rates, rising expenses, and wafer-thin profit margins, are doing everything they can to stay afloat. Some have turned to crowdfunding to raise money for gas and maintenance. Others have simply parked their rigs as they hope for a reprieve. "This is crushing to our industry," said Louis Pugh, executive vice president of the Owner-Operator Independent Drivers Association, which represents more than 135,000 members. "When fuel goes up $1 a gallon at the pump, that's another $400 per week they have to spend. That's a huge, huge hit to a small business trucker." Last week, Mr. Howarth said, he hauled a load of construction equipment from Rogers, Minnesota to Johnstown, New York. With about 800 miles to go, he began the dreaded search for cheap diesel fuel, tapping on a mobile app to identify the best prices in real time. The final cost? $626 to top off for a load that grossed about $1,000. The profit was a fraction of the $5,300 he owes on his monthly truck payment and insurance. Mr. Howarth often tries to match load drop-offs with nearby pickups to avoid empty miles and increase profits, but each jump in diesel price has felt like a gut punch, he said. He can make the numbers work with enough good-paying loads, but any more fuel spikes could wipe him out. For now, he is limiting jobs to the East Coast and the Midwest, avoiding California, where the average cost of diesel is $8.38 a gallon. "When I started, it cost me $500 to fill my tank, and now it's $950 or $1,100 plus, depending on where I am in the country," said Mr. Howarth, who worked for a trucking company before starting his own business. "Right when things are starting to seem a little easier and go in the right direction, the fuel costs go through the roof." For many Americans, the rising price of regular gasoline is a grim reminder of the painfully expensive cost of living. But diesel prices reverberate beyond the gas tank to consumer goods trucked from ports and factories, agriculture products harvested by diesel-powered machinery, even the mail. Fuel supplies were disrupted not only by the war in Iran, but by Ukraine's attacks on Russian diesel refineries in response to Russia's missile strikes on its cities. Republicans, primarily those in close midterm races, are looking for ways to tamp down bubbling voter anger by calling for an end to the war and a ban on diesel exports. On Tuesday, Governor Brian Kemp of Georgia, who would like another Republican, Rick Jackson, to succeed him when he retires this year, became the latest state leader to suspend gas taxes temporarily. Taylor Rogers, a White House spokeswoman, said that President Trump met with refiners at the White House to try to find ways to expand refining capacity to bring prices down. She added, "As the U.S. continues to maintain full control of the Strait of Hormuz, oil and gas prices will fall back to pre-conflict levels." Energy Secretary Chris Wright said this week on Fox News Channel that he intends to ask European countries to release strategic diesel reserves to draw down prices. "There's a very good chance we have hit peak pricing," he said. "We are almost surely going to see diesel prices decline."

0: For truckers, a price drop cannot come fast enough. Mr. Pugh, who has been driving trucks for more than 25 years, said that about 90% of all trucking companies are small businesses and that many are forced to float costs until they get paid 30 or 90 days later. Most negotiate with a broker on the pay for each run, working from load to load. They cannot raise their rates when fuel spikes in the same way their larger competitors can, he said. The situation has set social media ablaze. Truckers have posted videos from gas stations and truck stops as fill-ups top $1,000. In one TikTok clip, an exasperated trucker standing next to his rig said the high cost effectively takes the food out of the mouths of your children. For about 2 years, Renardo Harmon has subcontracted with a small Alabama-based carrier to haul dry goods to stores such as Dollar General, Big Lots, and Rose's Discount Stores across the Southeast. Mr. Harmon makes a flat rate of about $2.40 a mile and covers his own expenses, including diesel fuel, maintenance, and insurance. It now costs him $900 to $1,000 to fill his tank, double the pre-Iran war price. These high diesel costs are trickling down to my house expenses, my rent, and my groceries, said Mr. Harmon of Atlanta. If I am not making a profit, then I am not going to be able to afford my rent or make payments on my car. At $3 to $4 a gallon, you can survive, he continued, but if the prices don't drop, a lot of us might be forced to suspend operations until things get better, he said, adding that he is not sure whether to blame the government or the oil refineries. What I know for sure is that it doesn't have to be this way, he said. We should be able to make a decent living. This next article is titled, Mortgage Rates Keep Climbing, Leading Some Buyers to Riskier Loans. Subtitle reads, The average 30-year fixed-rate home loan rose to 7.28%, up from 6.34% a year ago. More buyers are now turning to adjustable-rate mortgages. This article was written by Gregory Schmidt. Mortgage rates continue to rise, compounding an affordability crunch that has squeezed many Americans' wallets. Now, soaring rates are prompting some home buyers to roll the dice that they will fall in a few years. The average 30-year fixed-rate mortgage, the most popular home loan in the U.S., rose to 7.28% this week, up from 7.03% last week, and the highest since November 2023, the mortgage financing giant Freddie Mac said Thursday. Mortgage rates jumped to their highest level in almost 3 years, pushing borrowers to the sideline, said Joel Kahn, deputy chief economist at the Mortgage Bankers Association, a trade group. Mortgage rates had fallen below 6% at the end of February, but began to climb after the United States and Israel attacked Iran on February 28. The war in Iran has driven up energy costs, which in turn has stoked inflation fears. In response, investors have pushed up the yield on the 10-year Treasury note, which on Thursday reached its highest level since 2002. The 10-year Treasury yield underpins a wide range of consumer and corporate borrowing, including mortgages. With the yield climbing quickly, the jump in mortgage rates this week was the biggest since October 2022. Adjustable-rate mortgages can be significantly lower than their fixed-rate counterparts, real estate experts say, sometimes as much as a full percentage point, a difference that can potentially save home buyers thousands of dollars annually. The ARM, as the loan is known, also comes with the risk that rates will continue to climb, hurting owners when the loan resets. ARMs are an enticing option among buyers put off by the jump in fixed-rate mortgages, Mr. Kahn said. The Mortgage Bankers Association reported a recent uptick in the share of ARM applications to 10.3% of overall mortgage applications, the highest in a year. Here's what you need to know about adjustable-rate mortgages. Fixed-rate mortgages lock in one rate over the lifetime of the loan, usually 30 years. ARMs, on the other hand, offer a low teaser rate for a set time, typically 5, 7, or 10 years, after which they readjust to the market rate, often annually, for the remainder of the loan. This helps owners keep their monthly payments lower during the introductory period. Borrowers who use ARMs are betting that mortgage rates will eventually fall, giving them the opportunity to refinance their loan at a lower rate or sell their home before the introductory period ends and the rate begins to fluctuate. ARMs make up a small portion of the overall mortgage market, which is dominated by fixed-rate products. But now that fixed-rate mortgages have climbed above 7%, interest in ARMs is starting to grow, said Arcana Pradhan, the principal economist at Cotality, a provider of housing market data. The national average rate for an ARM with a 5-year introductory rate that resets annually is 6.56%, according to Bankrate.com. The wider the gap between ARM rates and fixed rates, the stronger the incentive to choose the ARM, Ms. Pradhan said. ARMs offer savings for borrowers, but they also introduce market volatility. The loans were popular during the early 2000s housing bubble, peaking at around 36% of overall mortgage applications in 2005, according to data from the Mortgage Bankers Association. After the housing market crashed in 2008, the share of applications for ARMs plunged to about 6%. Stricter underwriting standards have made ARMs safer for consumers, who are protected by limits that prevent the variable rate from jumping too high. Still, they are not for everyone, said Nick Rocco, a mortgage loan officer in the Baltimore area. Borrowers need to have a plan for what to do after the introductory period ends, regardless of where mortgage rates are. There is no crystal ball, he said. Who should apply for an ARM? Nearly 72% of buyers who take out an ARM have a chance within 5 years to refinance it into a 30-year fixed mortgage rate. That is at least 0.5% lower than their original rate, according to a report from Redfin, an online real estate marketplace. That can translate into big savings every month for borrowers, Ms. Pradhan said. It is more meaningful for higher loans because they are able to save hundreds of dollars compared to the lower amount of loans, she said. Mr. Rocco said he recently worked with a couple who used an ARM to finance the purchase of a $750,000 home. The buyers had experience with ARMs, he said, and they knew to put 20% down, which lowered their introductory rate. They have a little more risk tolerance and they're a little bit more comfortable knowing the fact that they can refinance out of that adjustable rate, he said. But Ms. Pradhan said ARMs made better sense for buyers who intended to sell after the introductory period ended. Refinancing may be an exit strategy, but it's not a guarantee, she added. One of the risks of an ARM is the higher payment in the future.
1: 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Your support helps provide vital programs, resources, and opportunities that empower individuals who are blind or are dealing with vision loss to live independently and confidently. 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
3: Next is a brief poetry moment. The poem entitled Love After Love is by Derek Walcott, who was born in 1930 in St. Lucia in the West Indies, and after attending university in Jamaica, moved to Trinidad to work as a theater and art critic. He received the Nobel Prize for Literature in 1992. Love After Love.

The time will come when, with elation, you will greet yourself arriving at your own door, in your own mirror, and each will smile at the other's welcome. And say, sit here, eat. You will love again the stranger who was yourself. Give wine, give bread, give back your heart to itself, to the stranger who has loved you all your life, whom you ignored for another who knows you by heart. Take down the love letters from the bookshelf, the photographs, the desperate notes. Peel your image from the mirror. Sit, feast on your life. This is Ellen Mayer, looking forward to being with you again.

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0: Share the Vision. 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It is designed to help individuals with low or no vision manage feelings of depression, anger, anxiety, and stress. It is a safe place to share ideas, thoughts, and feelings, as all information shared is confidential. The program gives clients the opportunity to meet and communicate with people who are dealing with similar challenges, fostering newfound hope. Contact Anthony Griffin at 216-658-4675 for more info. Again, that's Anthony Griffin at 216-658-4675. Staying Connected. The Staying Connected group is a monthly meeting held for 6 months for clients that have completed the Vision of Success program. Staying Connected gives clients additional opportunities to hear from speakers and receive ongoing support from their peers who are sharing similar experiences. Contact Stephanie O'Donnell at 216-658-4679 for more info. Now it's time for Scientific American, here on the Cleveland Sight Center Network.

My name is Claire Rodriguez, and today we are reading from Scientific American, the June 2026 issue. Our first article is Eyes in the Sky: The Artemis Moon Missions Are a Game Changer for Astronomy, by Joseph Howlett. As the U.S. government slashes its spending on basic science, one thing seems certain: there's still plenty of money for going back to the moon. NASA's Artemis II mission is only the tip of the space agency's lunar exploration spear. Planning for crewed and robotic follow-ups is well underway. And all of these other trips could involve equipment for groundbreaking research, too. There's a lot to learn on the moon. Most of it is about the moon itself, its murky origins, its expansive history, and even the vital resources it might hold. But some astronomers, faced with increasingly austere government funding for their ground and space-based projects, are beginning to see the moon as a more stable stage for some of their most ambitious cosmic studies. Anzi Slozar, a physicist at Brookhaven National Laboratory in New York State, had once hoped to put a radio telescope on the far side of the moon, but abandoned his dream years ago. The mission just seemed too expensive, and there wasn't enough interest in it. After the Apollo landings, the thinking was, "We've done it, and that was that," he recalls. Sentiments changed during the first Trump administration. One day, Slozar got an email from the Department of Energy program director asking him whether he still thought building a far-side radio telescope was possible and whether he was interested in leading the DOE's involvement with such a project. It was the easiest choice of his professional career. "I said, of course," he recalls. "It changed my life forever." The reason for Slozar's enthusiasm is that a radio telescope on the moon could do things none on Earth can. Radio telescopes on the ground can collect signals from only a limited range of wavelengths. That's because as air molecules in the upper atmosphere soak up the sun's ultraviolet rays, they get so excited that they shed their electrons, becoming ionized. For most radio waves, the resulting ion-filled layer, the ionosphere, is like a giant mirror, blocking many inbound cosmic messengers. The solution isn't as simple as launching a radio telescope into space. To be of much use to radio astronomers, any spaceborne observatory would need to be exquisitely sensitive, so sensitive that its observations would be swamped by telecommunications emanating from Earth. To tune in to distant galaxies and other faraway objects, astronomers would need an antenna in a place with no atmosphere that also would be somehow protected from all our terrestrial chatter. Such a place exists, of course, and it's only a proverbial stone's throw from the third rock from the sun. Earth is locked in a synchronous dance with the moon, so the same lunar hemisphere always faces away from us. On that far side surface, the moon itself acts as a shield from Earth's cacophony of radio signals. This obstruction is exactly why Houston Ground Control lost contact with the Artemis II crew for about 40 minutes during the April 6th lunar flyby, when the mission's Orion spacecraft was masked by the moon. "Behind the moon, at the right time, you can avoid interference from both the sun and Earth," Slozar says. "It becomes one of the quietest places in our solar system for observing these radio frequencies." That span of wavelengths happens to be a window into the most mysterious epoch of the universe's history. Our oldest snapshot of the universe comes from some 380,000 years after the Big Bang. It is known as the Cosmic Microwave Background, or CMB, and is made up of the light that was released when the hot, dense plasma that suffused the early universe cooled enough to form hydrogen atoms. Much like the radio-blocking swarms of electrons in Earth's ionosphere, unbonded electrons in that ancient ionized plasma blocked light too. So when they all settled down into atomic hydrogen, light that had spent millennia hidden by the primordial fog was liberated to stream freely across the universe. Today we see this last scattering surface as a diffuse all-sky radio glow. But we have essentially no data at all about the cosmos for hundreds of millions of years after that singular moment in time. And that's because the universe was full of relatively cool, light-smothering hydrogen, which emitted scarcely any light of its own. Only when stars and galaxies started forming from all that hydrogen was there enough light and heat to re-ionize some of the hydrogen atoms,
making those growing cosmic structures visible to our telescopes. There was a bit of light in the so-called cosmic dark ages, though, a faint trickle of 21-centimeter wavelength radio emissions emanating from the hydrogen atoms. Astronomers have managed to detect some 21-centimeter cosmic signals through heroic efforts using ground-based instruments, but the noisy, patchy view painted by these detections is woefully incomplete. To map the dark ages in all their hidden majesty, to discover how exactly cool matter coalesced into luminous cosmic structures, the best option, by far, is to search from the far side of the moon. That is where Slozar comes in. He now directs the DOE's contributions to its partnership with NASA on a project called the Lunar Surface Electromagnetics Experiment NIGHT, Lucy NIGHT, which aims to launch to the lunar far side in December 2026. It will fly on board a Blue Ghost lander from Firefly Aerospace as part of NASA's Commercial Lunar Payload Services, CLPS, initiative, which relies on landers built and operated by private industry to deliver spacecraft, experiments, and other payloads to the moon's surface. Once Lucy NIGHT reaches its destination, its greatest challenge will be getting through the cryogenically cold lunar night, which lasts for the equivalent of about 14 Earth days. Pink Floyd might have misled you. The moon's far side isn't always dark. When it is, though, it's an inhospitable place. Few experiments have survived the night. Ultimately, the mission is meant to be a pathfinder, proof that even larger and grander radio telescopes can be built and operated on the moon's far side. A free trip to the moon would be a dream for the newest additions to the ranks of astronomers, those who study the universe by investigating gravitational waves. It was just 11 years ago that humans gained the ability to scan the skies for these elusive waves using the Laser Interferometer Gravitational Wave Observatory, better known as LIGO. This project uses lasers to sense the subtle stretching of space and time caused by the cataclysmic merging of two gigantic black holes. The European Space Agency's upcoming Laser Interferometer Space Antenna, LISA, mission, essentially LIGO in space, will expand on the revolution LIGO started. Launching as soon as 2035, LISA could sense waves from mergers of black holes that are far more massive than those within LIGO's purview. It will also spot the slower ripples of calmly orbiting binaries emitted long before their death spiral begins. Both of these sources make waves with millions of kilometers between peaks, too long for any Earth-based instrument to register. To complete their coverage of the gravitational wave spectrum, astronomers have their eyes on the moon. The Laser Interferometer Lunar Antenna, LILA, would close the gap between LIGO and LISA by tuning into waves with intermediate wavelengths. These signals would include those from the mergers of white dwarfs, the astronomical objects that produce many of the supernovae we observe through their electromagnetic emissions. LILA would also capture the gravitational waves from neutron star and black hole binaries just as they began their final descent towards coalescence, providing an early warning system that could alert LIGO to collisions 2 weeks before they happened. There is no other place in the solar system where you can detect gravitational views in this mid-band, says Karen Johnny, an astrophysicist at Vanderbilt University who is a principal investigator of the LILA project. There is only the moon. That's because the moon is much more geologically inert than our rowdy planet. It doesn't have as active a core, Johnny says, meaning the lunar surface can be a quiescent platform for gravitational wave-spotting laser systems custom-made for the mid-band. LILA will essentially be built of mirrors mounted on rovers. The project team hopes to hitch a ride on an upcoming CLPS mission. When the lander opens onto the lunar surface, two rovers with mirrors will head in different directions, forming a triangle with 5-kilometer-long sides, with the lander as the triangle's third point. Then an instrument on the lander will beam lasers outward to the rovers to compare their distances with subatomic precision. To be honest, we wouldn't be thinking about LILA if the United States were not going to the moon, Johnny says. The LILA team is hoping to reach a later phase of the project
that would be carried out in collaboration with NASA's Artemis program and rely on astronauts for operation and maintenance. Observatories such as the James Webb Space Telescope, JWST, and the Hubble Space Telescope, and for that matter, your typical consumer-grade reflector telescope, are all based on the same design: a mirror curved just so to channel incoming light from many directions onto a single focal plane. Large telescopes use segmented mirrors to collect more light from faraway objects and produce a crisper image. JWST's primary mirror is composed of 18 sections. Optical interferometry is a way to make a telescope's light-gathering surface far bigger by spreading out such segments over an even larger area. In this approach, individual mirrors are interlinked in an array, with each node channeling its light to a central facility that carefully corrects and combines these inputs, effectively forming a much more powerful telescope. By piggybacking on the Artemis program, NASA scientist Kenneth Carpenter aims to build an optical interferometry facility on the Moon. This proposed Artemis-enabled stellar imager, AC, would consist of 15 to 30 rover-mounted mirrors, allowing for reconfiguration and other fine-tuning on the fly so the imager could fix on any target in the lunar sky. Besides being a potent technological pathfinder, AC could monitor many stars throughout a sizable swath of the Milky Way. By studying them in ultraviolet light that terrestrial observatories can't access because of Earth's UV-blocking ozone layer, the project could literally shed more light on the still mysterious details of stellar activity across the galaxy. "We have wonderfully high-resolution data on the Sun," Carpenter says, "but we still haven't come up with a good predictive model of future activity. Scientists' best solar models struggle to precisely predict flare-ups on our own most familiar star. But the hoped-for expansive stellar data sets that AC could provide may help change that." The project could also benefit from astronautical interventions, Carpenter says, meaning AC maintenance would be another possible task for the Artemis crew that NASA plans to land on the Moon by 2028 and throughout the 2030s. If Carpenter's decades of experience working on the Hubble Space Telescope taught him one thing, it's that troubleshooting an experiment is infinitely more effective with a human on site. "The space shuttle and Hubble were kind of designed with each other in mind," he says, pointing to the STS-61 mission in 1993, which included a spacewalk to fix a critical problem with Hubble's mirror. "That historic telescope," Carpenter says, "probably would have been a failure without the collaboration of the Human Spaceflight Program." Our next article is A Nuclear Moon. NASA wants a nuclear reactor to power a lunar base. It's not as crazy as it sounds, by Robin George Andrews. Last year, less than a month after being named acting administrator of NASA, U.S. Secretary of Transportation Sean Duffy made an eyebrow-raising announcement to the world. NASA was going to put a nuclear reactor on the Moon. As part of strengthening U.S. national security in space, he said, this reactor would be designed, built, flown, and delivered to the lunar surface by 2030. To many observers, this declaration sounded wild. Why would you want to put a nuclear reactor on the Moon? The thing is, if America, or any spacefaring nation, wants to establish a permanent presence on the Moon, an inhabited station that can operate during the frigid and lengthy lunar night, solar power won't cut it. Through its Artemis program, which just sent four astronauts on a trip around the Moon, NASA wants to transform our planet's Argent Companion into a scientific outpost, a mining site, and a rocket launch pad pointed at Mars. To do that, nuclear power is the sole option. It's the only way we can sustain a lunar base properly long-term, says Simon Middleburg, co-director of the Nuclear Futures Institute at Bangor University in Wales. It's no wonder, then, that China and Russia are teaming up to put their own nuclear reactor on the Moon by 2035 to electrify what they call the International Lunar Research Station, their planned base on the lunar South Pole. Sooner or later, from one nation or another, nuclear power on the Moon will happen, Middlebrook says. It's inevitable. Nuclear power plants are safer than many suspect, but putting reactors in space is a concept with a checkered history.
One notorious reactor caused an international incident in 1978 after it came apart in Earth's atmosphere. And nobody has ever designed a reactor for the moon, a hostile volcanic desert subject to extreme temperature swings, frequent asteroid strikes, and protracted quakes. Experts questioned both the timing and the scale of the nuclear power plant Duffy is proposing. Placing a reactor capable of powering 80 American households on the lunar South Pole, an environment no human has yet set foot in, by 2030 sounds rushed, if not impossible. And the last thing anyone wants is for the U.S. to barrel through conception, construction, launch, and landing of a lunar nuclear reactor. I think the worst-case scenario might be that, in the quest to be the first, we skip important design and safety steps, says Bhavya Lal, a professor of space policy at the Rand School of Public Policy and former acting chief technologist and associate administrator for technology, policy, and strategy at NASA. It's good to be first. Competition is good. But we need to do it right. If the U.S. does succeed, its nuclear-powered moon base could become a solar system exploring foothold among the stars. But mistakes can happen, and whether you've accidentally spray-painted an ancient reserve of water ice with radioactive waste, or fatally stranded your astronauts in the lunar darkness without any power, a nuclear disaster on the moon would be, in Middleberg's words, a humanity-defining shit show. Katie Huff wants to clear something up. Uranium, the infamous radioactive element used to power nuclear plants and, with some tweaking, give most nukes their annihilative terror, is dull, at least in a manner of speaking. Huff, a nuclear engineer at the University of Illinois at Urbana-Champaign, was the assistant secretary for nuclear energy in the Biden administration. Nuclear power is her jam, but it's important to know that unused nuclear fuel is radiologically very boring, she said during a recent video call. It's not particularly radioactive, she gestured to an object on her desk. I have some uranium in that cardboard box right there. The fact that you can hold uranium in your hand without consequence may come as a surprise to many. You can pick it up. It's toxic more than anything else. It's like lead, Middleberg says, so don't eat it. Uranium becomes dangerous and helpful when you chuck it into a nuclear reactor and fire neutrons at it. The impact causes the uranium's unstable atomic nuclei to snap apart and emit more neutrons, which cause more nuclei to rupture. And voila, you have a heat-emitting nuclear fission reaction. As long as the reaction doesn't spiral out of control, you can use the heat to turn a fluid, often water, into steam. And that steam rotates a turbine, which makes electricity. You don't want to hold the uranium fuel after it's been blasted with neutrons. Then it breaks apart and becomes fission products that are highly radioactive, which is why nuclear waste is dangerous, Huff says. But because that nuclear cascade can continue for a very long time, it's a fabulous power source, particularly in space, where it won't need refueling for years, maybe decades. The concept of nuclear power in space isn't new. Starting in the 1960s, both the U.S. and the Soviet Union sent plenty of radioisotope thermoelectric generators, or RTGs, into space to power all kinds of things, from Earth-orbiting satellites and the Apollo-era scientific experiments on the moon, to Mars rovers and deep space probes. Plutonium, uranium's ferocious chemical cousin, was often used in these devices. RTGs, though, are not nuclear reactors. They are more like nuclear batteries, screaming hot radioactive caches, providing a small but lasting source of heat that can produce electricity. But an RTG would be insufficient to power a moon base. Astronauts need more than just energy to keep the lights on. They need a constant source of heat in the night and a way to vent that heat when the mercury soars during lunar daytime. If they want machines that can extract precious water from the lunar soil, water for hydrating both astronauts and crops, and, crucially, to be electrically split into hydrogen and oxygen gas to make rocket fuel, then they'll need oodles of electricity to power them. It makes sense, then, that for the past several years, across both the first Trump administration and the Biden administration, NASA and its industry partners have been working on designs for a 40-kilowatt lunar reactor. This size would be enough to power an office building,
which is about right for a prototypical moon base, experts say. Under Duffy's brief tenure as NASA's leader, that idea jumped to 100 kilowatts. Why? I have no idea, Huff says. I found no evidence that they thought about that number beyond it being bigger. Compared with a standard U.S. nuclear reactor on terra firma, 100 kilowatts is tiny. It's about 10,000 times less powerful, and it would be only the size of a large car. But this capacity is huge for space, Huff says, noting that 100 kilowatts is a full order of magnitude greater than the output of any other nuclear reactor launched off-world. Technically, putting a bespoke 100-kilowatt reactor on the moon in just 4 years is possible. It is an aggressive but achievable goal, says Sebastian Corbisiero, National Technical Director for the U.S. Department of Energy's Space Reactor Program. In January, NASA's current administrator, Jared Isaacman, reaffirmed the plan to put nuclear fission power on the moon. And in March, he announced that NASA would launch the first interplanetary spacecraft powered by nuclear electric propulsion, the Space Reactor 1 Freedom, to Mars by the end of 2028. This mission will help test out nuclear fission technology in deep space before the U.S. establishes a nuclear power plant on the lunar surface. I'm quite confident that no reactor the U.S. launches will have safety concerns, Lal says. Yet, obviously, things can always go wrong, and there is no such thing as 100% safe anywhere in the world. And anybody who says they've achieved that is lying. To put a nuclear reactor on the moon, you must first put it on a rocket. Keeping it safe for launch is one of the biggest factors, says Lindsay Holmes, an expert in space nuclear technology and vice president of advanced projects at Analytical Mechanics Associates, an aerospace company based in Virginia. The U.S. launched the first nuclear reactor to space, the Experimental Systems for Nuclear Auxiliary Power 10A reactor, back in 1965. This wastebasket-size 600-watt box generated power for just 43 days before a voltage regulator broke. It's still orbiting the planet today and remains America's sole attempt at operating a nuclear reactor off-planet. The Soviet Union, in contrast, propelled more than 24 nuclear reactors beyond Earth's atmosphere. Most of these reactors, which were often used to power radar spy satellites, went up without incident. One, however, spewed radioactive stuff all over Canada, Holmes says, providing a brutally instructive masterclass in what not to do. The spacecraft carrying that reactor, the Cosmos 954, started moving off target about 3 months after its September 1977 launch. Both the Soviet Union's operators and the U.S. officials noticed it wobbling around, but the Soviets initially kept quiet. Their engineers tried to eject the satellite's active nuclear reactor into space before the vehicle crashed back to Earth, but to no avail. Eventually, the Soviets fessed up to their American counterparts, but they claimed Cosmos 954 would incinerate without consequence during its by-then-unstoppable atmospheric reentry. U.S. authorities openly wondered what to do about a hot nuclear reactor plunging back to Earth. Gus Weiss, then a special assistant to the Secretary of Defense, said at the time that a quick scan of literature showed no textbook answer, nor even a textbook question. Ultimately, in January 1978, Cosmos 954 showered its deadly detritus over a 15,000-square-mile patch of Canada's relatively sparsely inhabited northern territories. During a joint Canadian-American operation called Morning Light, hazmat-suited agents scoured the frozen realm for the shattered corpse of Cosmos 954. Some parts of the satellite weren't highly radioactive, but other fragments made the agents' personal radiation dosimeters sound off like a field of crickets, according to a member of the team. Miraculously, this trial by radioactive fire didn't kill a single soul, and the Soviet Union paid Canada $3 million Canadian in apology. One clear lesson emerged from the Cosmos 954 kerfuffle. Don't start a lunar nuclear reactor until it lands on the moon. Until you turn it on, there is no nuclear waste inside, Huff says. Ideally, a lunar reactor should launch over the ocean, because a splashdown would be a far better outcome than splattering a populous area with a smashed-apart nuclear reactor.
The episode also revealed that the choice of reactor fuel is important, and you would want a fuel type that isn't prone to dispersing over a wide area. Tri-structural isotropic particle fuel, better known as TRISO fuel, could work wonders here. It consists of pellets that are basically gobstoppers of fuel, Middleberg says. Each pellet is essentially a uranium, carbon, and oxygen blob imprisoned within an ultra-resilient carbon and ceramic shell. Not only can they survive high-velocity impacts fully intact, but you could pour lava over them to no effect. If your launch were to fail, it'd be a big economic mess, Middleberg says, but you'd be able to sweep it all up. Middleberg, like many of his colleagues, is enchanted by nuclear power. Unprompted, he waxes lyrical about the first time he saw Chernikov radiation, an eerie blue glow, in a reactor pool. TVs and pictures on the internet don't do it justice. It's opalescent, magical. It's like the Northern Lights. But he's under no illusion that trying to put a working nuclear reactor on the moon, though entirely plausible, will be simple. Let's start with the bad news. It's a lot easier to operate a nuclear power plant on Earth. The moon, quite frankly, is an awful place. It's a low-gravity world with essentially no atmosphere, which means its surface temperatures regularly swing from 250 degrees Fahrenheit during the day to negative 208 degrees Fahrenheit at night. It also has moonquakes, which resemble Earth's tectonic tremors, but are weirder, and frequent small asteroid impacts create hefty craters on the surface at random times and locations. The good news is that nuclear reactors aren't as prone to cataclysmic explosions as you might think. If the machine gets too hot and can't cool down, it will melt. But meltdowns are not explosions. Modern reactors are designed so that if nuclear fuel liquefies, they contain it within the plant. Nuclear power plants are not particularly fragile either. When we think of nuclear, we think of Fukushima, we think of Chernobyl, Middleberg says. But along the virtually countless nuclear power plants around the world that have been operating normally for decades, we don't think of the ones that have been floating in our oceans. Nuclear submarines are also plentiful. They exist in a fairly extreme environment, get knocked around all the time, and are designed to withstand combat scenarios. These things can be seriously robust, he says. There's no reason they can't withstand the moon, too. A nuclear disaster on the moon is possible, though. Let's say a nuclear reactor does overheat and creates the first ever nuclear meltdown on the moon. That would be a truly ignoble achievement, but at least most of the melted fuel would be contained at the site. It would, however, mean that there would be a large radioactive hunk of metal sitting there on the lunar surface, Huff says. Nobody could approach it, perhaps for generations. And if it oozed into a precious reserve of water ice nearby, that game-changing resource, the entire reason astronauts would be based there, would be permanently contaminated. Yikes, Huff says. It would be terrible. It would be very hard to forgive a nation willing to do that to the moon. But at least the astronauts would be fine, right? Well, not really. Radiation from the reactor, even what might be unleashed during a meltdown, wouldn't be a huge worry. In fact, the solar and cosmic radiation on the moon is much more of a concern for astronaut health. The failure of the plant would be the bigger problem. Say the lunar base relying on it loses electricity during the 2 weeks when any given spot on the moon is cloaked in darkness. In such cold conditions, battery systems may hold only a modicum of juice before they run dry. Then the astronauts are in deep trouble, because their entire life support system goes down, says Nicholas Schmer, a planetary seismologist and geophysicist at the University of Maryland College Park. They're not going to be able to survive. But experts don't anticipate that we'll see a lunar Chernobyl in our lifetime. And a spokesperson at NASA says the fission surface power system will be designed with safety in mind. That's a relief. A more realistic worst-case scenario for a 100-kilowatt nuclear reactor is that the moon simply breaks it, and it stops working when the astronauts need it most. So the real question is, how long can we design all the sensors and electronics and all those components to last in a fairly hostile environment? Corbusiero asks.
a lunar reactor will have to function differently than those on Earth. It probably won't be able to use water, either as a coolant or as a heat-absorbing, stream-making substance that turns a turbine to make electricity. Water has a lot of problems in space, Huff says. It doesn't flow properly under low gravity, and the maddening temperature swings on the moon could cause the steam to violently expand or the water to freeze, breaking pipes in the process. Instead, the reactor would probably use air brought from Earth to take on the heat and move it to the turbine. That's more difficult to design for, but it's possible. Replacing water as the nuclear reactor's coolant is much more problematic. Most of the heat produced by the fissioning uranium would be used to make electricity, but some of it would be excess. This waste heat will need to escape into the environment, but without any atmosphere, there won't be any air-like sink to easily soak it up. Stopping the nuclear reactor from overheating is going to be hard in a vacuum, Huff says. She and Middleburg suggest the same solution. Sails. Giant, fin-like adornments that can use their large surface area to eject heat into space. Sounds good. But don't forget about those pesky micrometeorites, pebble-sized rocks that move like hypersonic bullets. The moon is constantly being bombarded by extraterrestrial material, Schmeier says, and there's no atmospheric shield to stop them. If several of these meteorites puncture the radiator fins, the plant will be unable to cool down properly. You could also get supremely unlucky and an asteroid a dozen or so feet across could smash into the ground nearby. We saw new craters that formed during Apollo that were 70, 80 meters, 230 to 260 feet wide, Schmeier says. If you happen to be at ground zero for one of those impacts, you're having a really bad day. Astronauts cannot defend their base against any of these rarer, larger asteroid strikes, but they can mitigate the threat of the most frequent but diminutive space bullets by burying their power plant underground. They wouldn't even need to dig. They could simply use one of the moon's multitude of hollowed-out lava tubes. Moonquakes are another challenge. They are nowhere near as powerful as Earth's tectonic convulsions. The largest spotted by seismometers placed during the Apollo era were between magnitudes 3 and 4. Still, a nuclear power plant shouldn't go right next to a potentially active fault because even a modest tremor could knock over taller structures and break things. But the moon's geological makeup gives moonquakes a surprising persistence compared with earthquakes. The tremors can last for several hours. Not only is your system shaking, it's shaking a lot for a long time, Schmeier says. This is not something we normally think about with structural construction here on Earth. If the reactor isn't properly fortified against the moon's seismic dangers, three things could happen. The reactor could break and stop working. The fuel might be jiggled around and put into a weird arrangement that slows down the fission reaction. Or the fuel could shift in a way that speeds up the reaction and makes the power plant overheat until it requires a shutdown before it turns into a lethal incandescent soup. NASA's experienced industry partners, its own deep expertise, and its cutting-edge testing facilities will certainly help to make any reactor disaster resilient. But it's impossible to perfectly recreate the lunar environment on Earth. Reproducing lunar gravity in a laboratory would require an act of witchcraft. And although vacuum chambers can simulate the moon's extreme temperatures and lack of atmosphere, the U.S. does not have a facility where you can operate a reactor inside a vacuum chamber, Corbusiero says. Despite the hurdles that must be overcome, many experts are pretty jazzed about the possibility of a lunar nuclear reactor. I'm enthusiastic about it, Middleburg says, but the only way to know for sure that one will work and work safely is to go to the moon and switch it on. Lal at Rand is also excited about the prospect of the U.S. operating the first nuclear reactor on the moon, but she spends a lot of time thinking about all the things NASA could do wrong in the process. Those pitfalls include its interactions with China, a spacefaring nation also keen to establish a nuclear-powered foothold on the lunar South Pole. In one possible future scenario, China and the U.S. have their own spacious patches of the lunar South Pole. They coordinate certain operations and share a bevy of scientific discoveries, all while keeping a respectful distance from each other. That's the best-case scenario, Lal says.
but it's not the most realistic. China and the U.S. are geopolitical rivals and competitors in the new race to claim the moon. There's new land, and it belongs to no one, Lal says. Whoever gets there first makes the rules. The United Nations Outer Space Treaty, which was signed in 1967, states that outer space is not subject to national appropriation by claim of sovereignty, by means of use or occupation, or by any other means. Nobody can legally own territory on the moon yet. But in his August 2025 declaration, Duffy noted that nuclear power plants could be used to define a keep-out zone to other parties. Hey, this is sensitive, dangerous equipment, stay away. Establishing a base would also grant a

reactors. The deployment of each reactor should also be clearly communicated ahead of time to our neighbors on the lunar surface. We need to be able to talk to our friends and adversaries, she says. But in the current political climate, clandestine behaviors could win out. Suspicion is a breeding ground for unforced errors, and if things get confrontational, nuclear power plants may not be the only territorial markers spacefaring nations put down. If they want to put a nuclear weapon on the moon, they will just do it, Lal says. Putting nukes in space is illegal under the Outer Space Treaty. Nevertheless, Russia is thought to be developing one for this very purpose, and the treaty isn't legally enforceable, it's more like a guideline. If somebody wants to be nefarious, there is no way to force them not to be, she adds. For a moment, though, let's envision a future in which someone sets up a lunar base that's safely powered by the first ever nuclear reactor on the moon. Forget a cramped shoebox. They can now create and sustain a small village for their moonwalkers. In time, this base becomes an engineering hub and a fuel depot, a springboard for astronauts to reach the ochre-hued planet farther afield. America wants to realize this dream first. So does China. Let's hope that in their scramble to win, they unfurl their nuclear ambitions carefully. Some over-conservatism at the very beginning of the lunar nuclear endeavor is required, Middleberg says. No matter how exciting the prospect is and what it may enable, one question should be on everyone's mind throughout. What happens if it goes wrong? Our next article is Fractal Geography. Scientists Catalog the Fractalness of More Than 130,000 Islands by Alex Music. In 1967, mathematician Benoit Mandelbrot observed that the coastline of Great Britain is impossible to measure. Its perimeter gets longer the more closely you measure it. At that point, he was 8 years away from coining the term fractal, a shape containing smaller parts similar in shape to the larger whole that become apparent as you zoom in, creating an infinite and infinitely complex repeated pattern. Now, the so-called coastline paradox, he observed, is one of many known examples of fractals in Earth's geography, but recent work has found that coastlines may actually be far less fractal than thought. The research, published on the preprint server rziv.org and accepted in Geophysical Research Letters, stitches together geographic data for more than 130,000 of Earth's islands to show that, although the land masses behave like fractals in certain respects, the extent to which they do, their fractal dimension, differs depending on what geometric feature of the island you're looking at. Coastlines, researchers found, come in last, after, for instance, surface elevation. This discovery is a departure from current fractal models of Earth's surface, according to University of Chicago mathematician Matthew Oline, the study's lead author. A shape's fractal dimension tells you how much you can zoom in to keep the fractal pattern repeating. An island coastline with a low fractal dimension might look almost completely smooth, whereas one with a high fractal dimension will have a visibly bumpy, complex border, even as you zoom in further. This concept extends to other geometric features of islands, including size distribution, elevation, and volume. For example, small islands are far more abundant than large ones, a pattern of complexity that makes the distribution of sizes for Earth's islands fractal too. In typical models of Earth's surface, all features scale with the same fractal dimension. Oline found, however, that some island features can handle more zooming in than others on their fractal detail. He says this result isn't remarkable because existing fractal models are more like toy models than an exact representation of Earth. What was unexpected, though, was the stark difference between the different geometric features' fractal dimensions, especially for the surprisingly smooth coastlines. The coastline paradox is the one people have heard of, but actually the coastlines are the smoothest feature we see here, Oline says. This finding aligns with the idea that factors such as sedimentation and erosion would chip away at a coastline's complexity more than, say, a mountaintop's. Andreas Boss, a geomorphologist at King's College London, who was not involved with the work, was also surprised by how smooth coastlines are compared with previous studies' estimates. He says the author's approach to calculating the fractal dimensions was very rigorous, but he is more cautious about attaching meaning to the differences. Their hypothesis opens up

0: new avenues for research to close existing gaps between studies involving coastline and surface models, Boss says. It would be interesting to combine these models to see whether they can reproduce observed fractal relationships. Our next article is Atomic Snowflakes. Could Each Atom in the Universe Be Unique? By K.R. Calloway. One of physicists' foundational assumptions is that atoms aren't unique. If two atoms have the same number of protons, neutrons, and electrons, they will look and act exactly alike. This belief is fundamental to our understanding of physics and matter in the universe, and it paves the way for fields that rely on predictability, such as quantum computing. Atoms' indistinguishability is just an assumption, however, and scientists have a plan to put it to the test. In a recent paper published in Physics Letters B, physicist Mark Raisin of the University of Texas at Austin proposes a series of experiments to coax out potential differences from these seemingly identical particles for the first time. "We like to have theory and experiment march together," Raisin says. "This question has never been tested experimentally before, so that's what, to me, makes it interesting. If atoms were distinguishable, looking at two atoms of the same type would be like looking at two cars of the same make and model," says Christian Sanner, a physicist at Colorado State University, who was not involved in the new paper. "Straight off the assembly line, they might seem impossible to tell apart. But if you move closer to precisely measure the tightness of the bolts and the tiny gaps between the doors and the frame, slight differences will become more apparent." To get extremely precise atomic measurements, Raisin proposes an experiment using a laser to cool and trap individual isotopes, variants of atoms, in an extremely precise atomic clock. This setup would let researchers detect minute differences in the isotope's energy levels by examining nuances in the magnetic field created by each particle's spinning nucleus, called the nuclear magnetic moment. The experiment builds on several decades of Raisin's previous work, starting when he was a postdoctoral fellow at the National Institute of Standards and Technology. He helped to develop a way for atomic clocks to cool down and trap a series of charged atoms, like pearls on a necklace. Some of his later work focused on creating methods of controlling these trapped particles. This research led to more efficient ways of separating isotopes, an important step in many radiation-based cancer treatments and diagnostic imaging, and a key part of his plan to test for distinguishability. "It does close a circle that started for me 30 or 35 years ago, and in that regard, it's very gratifying and exciting to be able to combine these things which I never anticipated going back to," Raisin says. Even scientists who aren't fully convinced that atoms could be unique agree that experiments are an essential part of the scientific process and the long history of innovations driving the field. "That's the attitude of modern science," Sanner says. "Speculation is what we need to come up with new, creative ideas. But in the end, we consider experimental results as the actual decision maker." Our next article is Early Plates: Scientists Found the Oldest Direct Evidence for Earth's Tectonic Motion, by Marissa Grunes. The colossal movements of tectonic plates shape our world, influencing the composition of Earth's atmosphere, the planet's protective magnetic field, and perhaps even the flourishing of life. Now researchers have compelling evidence that some form of plate tectonics might have started as early as 3.48 billion years ago, according to a study in Science. Using magnetic traces from ancient pieces of Earth's crust, researchers found that a chunk of what is now Western Australia drifted toward the magnetic North Pole over a few million years as part of South Africa remained stationary. It's the earliest documented instance of relative plate motion by more than half a billion years, and it has implications for understanding early life on Earth and how the planet's tectonic activity began. Disclosure: the author of this article embedded with the research team during last year's field season. Earth today is a jigsaw of giant chunks of crust that travel across the planet, smashing together like huge bumper cars, pushing up mountain ranges and melting back into magma along their edges. All this activity, called plate tectonics, seems to be unique in our solar system. It's believed that our rocky neighbor planets instead have a continuous solid shell. No one knows, however, how or when plate tectonics got started on Earth in the first place. It's one of the most fundamental questions in earth science, says study co-author Roger Fu, a Harvard University paleomagnetist. Geologists use various tools to investigate the state of Earth's crust over the eons, but the gold standard is evidence of relative motion, one piece of Earth's crust moving away from or toward another piece. For that, Earth's magnetic field, powered by the motion of the planet's core, holds the key. Like any magnet, Earth has north and south magnetic poles, aligning roughly with the globe's geographic poles. These poles flip at irregular intervals. The last such reversal happened about 780,000 years ago. Right now, Earth's magnetic north is technically in the southern hemisphere. The direction and angle of lines of force curving between the poles become imprinted in molten rock as it solidifies near the planet's surface, providing clues to where ancient rocks have been. To find such traces, the team analyzed rock samples from remote parts of Western Australia and South Africa. These regions contain some of the planet's oldest cratons, chunks of now stable crust that have survived billions of years of grinding and melting processes, and that form the building blocks of continents. The rock layer's magnetic record shows the shifting of a chunk of the craton in Australia, while part of the craton in South Africa stayed still. Such motion is exciting because it suggests there's likely to be a plate boundary between the two cratons, says Michael Brown, a University of Maryland emeritus geologist, who was not involved in the study. Multiple researchers agreed that this study's findings likely represent the earliest we will be able to see such results, as so few rocks remain intact from Earth's first billion years. It's like having a 1,000-piece jigsaw, but you only have 35 pieces, Brown says. The relative motion doesn't tell us exactly what was going on in this period, he adds, but it can put new limits on the mathematical models that researchers use to recreate ancient Earth. Besides the evidence of relative tectonic motion, Fu and his colleagues also found evidence of the earliest known reversal of Earth's magnetic poles, around 3.46 billion years ago. Together, the study's findings demonstrate that Earth was behaving very similarly to what we see today, according to June Kurunaga, a Yale University geophysicist who was not involved in the study. The Western Australian craton the team studied is home to the oldest confirmed structures left behind by single-celled organisms, which date back roughly 3.48 billion years. Knowing the latitude of those rocks at the time could help researchers learn more about the conditions where early life flourished, and understanding what kind of tectonics operated back then may set limits on how Earth's modern plate tectonics got started. If we know what Earth's early tectonics looked like, we can start to hunt for similar behavior on other planets too. What kind of planet did life first appear on? Fu wonders. The answer, he says, has implications for how abundant life is likely to be in the universe.
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3: The poem is entitled Parable of the Four Poster. It was written by Erica Jong, who was born in 1942 in New York City. She left Columbia midway through her PhD program in 18th century lit to write a novel, a big bestseller in 1973, entitled Fear of Flying, Parable of the Four Poster.

wants to talk to him, she keeps silent because she wants to kiss him. She turns away and kisses a man she does not want to kiss. He watches, thinking she does not want him. He listens, hearing her silence. He turns away, thinking her distant, and kisses a girl he does not want to kiss. They marry each other, a four-way mistake. He goes to bed with his wife, thinking of her. 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Do they live unhappily ever after? Of course. 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Never. Who is the victim here? Love is the victim. Who is the villain? 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
1: Welcome to our reading of the Plain Dealer for Friday, October 2, 2026. This is Mary Horvath, and we turn to the front page. Community Police Commission, Cleveland. Watching the Watchers. Commissioners seek a pause on license plate readers. One says the panel has the authority to enforce it. Cleveland's Community Police Commission has voted to call for a pause in the city's use of automated license plate readers starting January 1. Citing concerns about mass surveillance, data misuse, and insufficient community input on the controversial technology. Commissioner Chandra Mariah Benito insists the commission has the power to enforce the pause. This week, she told Cleveland.com and the Plain Dealer that the body has a final say over police policy and practice, and could tell the police they may or may not use a particular technology and how it has to be used. At the time of this article's publication, the police department in the city had not said whether they planned to comply with a pause. Mariah Benito presented the resolution during last week's public meeting, calling for the pause until the Community Police Commission updates its policies and ensures any city contracts comply with the new guidelines designed to protect civil liberties. This resolution that I'm making tonight doesn't ask us to decide today whether Flock or ALPR stays or goes, Mariah Benito said. It ensures that we are able to bring the community to the table to get this right. Cleveland currently operates 100 Flock safety automated license plate reader cameras throughout the city, along with ALPR technology mounted on public safety vehicles. The cameras capture images of passing vehicles and license plates, along with information such as the date, time, and location. Mariah Benito raised concerns about the volume of information being collected and searched through the system. Before the city began blocking immigration-related searches in November 2025, nearly 2,000 such searches were run through Cleveland's database. Even after the blocking measures took effect, records show numerous searches by outside agencies involving words such as immigration, ICE, Border Patrol, Homeland Security, or Customs. The city said those post-blocking searches were because of an error on Flock's part involving fire and EMS drones. Mariah Benito questioned whether the incident exposed broader concerns about the security and control of the city's data. If a vendor error can link our police data to another data unnoticed, we need to consider whether independent oversight or eliminating the use of ALPR camera and technology entirely will sufficiently address those concerns, she said. Cleveland Police Chief Dorothy Todd disputed the suggestion that Cleveland lacks policies governing ALPR use. The division has an updated order that took effect on October 23, 2026, revised by the Community Police Commission. The policy governs the capture, storage, and use of ALPR data and includes requirements for authorized use, training, supervisory oversight, historical searches, audits, retention, and data sharing. The system maintains records of access that can be audited, while the department's real-time crime center is required to ensure ALPR audits are conducted at least annually. The policy also calls for an annual public report on the department's use of ALPR data. Todd said the department supports continued review of those policies, but wants discussions about the technology to account for the safeguards already in place. Todd said Cleveland police are not aware of any instance in which a Cleveland officer illegally used Flock technology. Where improper use has occurred in other jurisdictions, the appropriate response is accountability for the individuals or agencies responsible, along with appropriate safeguards to prevent recurrence, not an assumption that the same conduct has occurred within CPD, according to Todd. What Cleveland Council has already changed. The proposed pause comes after Cleveland City Council approved changes to the city's Flock contract in July. The six-month extension prohibits Flock and Cleveland Police from sharing data with other governments or third parties, requires an online transparency portal and quarterly reports to council, and cuts off the Northeast Ohio Regional Fusion Center's access to the data. The council also reduced the city's original proposed extension from 1 year and $250,000 to 6 months and $125,000, while directing the city to seek proposals from another ALPR vendor. Moira Benito acknowledged those changes, but said the community's role in determining how the technology should be used remains insufficient. The commission exists to bring community voice into police policy, she said. The resolution requires the city to pause use of ALPR while we convene community members and advocates, the Division of Police, Civil Liberties Advocates, and affected community groups to decide how and if this technology should be used. Todd said community members had an opportunity to participate in the contract debate, pointing to public hearings held by City Council before the July vote. What the resolutions would do. The resolution would require the Community Police Commission to develop an updated policy addressing whether and how ALPR technology should be used. The commission would consult with community members, civil liberties advocates, subject matter experts, Cleveland Police, and City Council before adopting the policy. It also would review any new or renewed contracts with ALPR providers to ensure they comply with the updated rules. Within 30 days of passage, the commission would publish a stakeholder and community engagement plan explaining how it intends to bring those groups together. Commissioner Pete Van Leer said the commission's role extends beyond Flock and includes oversight of police surveillance technology such as drones and gunshot detection systems. The broader question, he said, is how far law enforcement can use the technology to investigate crime while protecting constitutional privacy rights. Where is the boundary between we just need to solve crime and we also need to follow the Constitution and protect people's rights to not be surveilled without a warrant, Van Leer said. Van Leer acknowledged the usefulness of ALPR technology to investigators, but questioned whether it should be viewed as a crime prevention tool. I don't think they prevent crime, he said. That's a whole different story, but I think they're definitely a tool that police can use to solve crime, he said. In July, the Cuyahoga County Prosecutor's Office highlighted 139 cases in which license plate readers helped them solve violent crimes. Todd also emphasized that the debate should not be limited to Flock. Cleveland Police use both fixed and mobile in-car ALPR technology, she said, and the department's current policy governs both systems. A broad prohibition on Cleveland Police access to ALPR cameras or technology could therefore affect systems beyond Flock, Todd said. The department has said it will continue working with the commission, city council, and community members on the issue. Technology changes, legal standards evolve, and policies should be reviewed when circumstances warrant, Todd wrote. She said the department's goal is to ensure those discussions are based on an accurate understanding of how ALPR technology works, what rules already govern its use, and what has actually occurred within the police division. Reach for comment on the resolution, Flock offered a brief reply. Flock is proud of the impact our technology is having in Cleveland, company spokesman Andrew Smith said in an email. Capital punishment. Tennessee's lethal injection failure echoes Ohio's in 2009. Pramell Broome survived Ohio's execution attempt and died more than a decade later while still on death row. The botched execution of Tennessee death row inmate Krista Pike bears similarities to one of Ohio's most notorious execution failures, the 2009 attempt to put Ramel Broome to death. After Broome's attempted execution, he never faced another. Instead, he died in 2020 at the age of 64 of suspected COVID-19 complications. He was still on death row. Whether Pike will see a similar fate, remaining in prison without another scheduled execution, is unclear. Tennessee Governor Bill Lee called the failed execution deeply disturbing and ordered a third-party review of what happened. He also halted the state's remaining scheduled execution for 2026, according to Courthouse News Service. Both Pike and Broome were convicted of particularly brutal crimes. Broome was convicted and sentenced to death after authorities said he abducted 14-year-old Trina Middleton as she walked home from a Shaw High School football game with two friends on September 21, 1984. He drove her to a parking lot about a mile away where he raped her and stabbed her seven times in the chest, killing her, authorities said. Authorities say Pike was 18 when she and two other teenagers lured 19-year-old Colleen Slemmer to a wooded area in Knoxville in 1995, where Pike and her boyfriend attacked and killed Slemmer. Like Broome, Pike was sentenced to death. Although both Broome's and Pike's attempted executions involved problems with lethal injection, what happened to the two prisoners was markedly different. Broome was never injected with the lethal drugs. Ohio execution officials spent about 2 hours trying to establish an intravenous line, making 18 unsuccessful attempts before the execution was called off. Pike, by contrast, received two doses of phenobarbital during the Wednesday execution attempt and remained alive. She was eventually taken by ambulance to a hospital. Tennessee officials have not publicly explained exactly what went wrong. In a press conference via Zoom on Thursday, Pike's attorney, Randy Spivey, said she is in critical condition and is receiving life-saving care. Pike's legal team said her right arm was burning, having become purple and blistered before the curtains were closed on the execution room. Dr. John Groner, a retired Ohio surgeon and emeritus professor of surgery at Ohio State University, examined Broome after his failed execution. He now says Pike's case raises a different set of medical concerns because the lethal drug was administered even though it did not produce the intended result. Two failed executions, two very different problems. Groner examined Broome 4 days after Ohio's attempt to execute him. Broome showed Groner the locations where prison personnel had tried to establish IV access. Groner said he counted the 18 different sites on Broome's body. Ohio officials ultimately stopped the procedure after more than 2 hours. The failed execution did not end Broome's legal battle with the state. He challenged Ohio's ability to try to execute him again, arguing that another attempt would violate the constitutional protection against double jeopardy. In 2016, the Ohio Supreme Court ruled 4-3 against him, clearing the way for another execution attempt. His execution was later scheduled June 20. Governor Mike DeWine issued a reprieve because of the state's inability to obtain the drugs needed for the execution. Broome's new execution date was set for 2022. He never made it back to the execution chamber before his death in December 2020. Pike's case is medically different. Pike's execution attempt involved the same general problem. The state's lethal injection procedure did not result in the prisoner's death, but Groner said the medical circumstances are substantially different. What's different about Krista Pike is they actually gave drugs, Groner said, and it seems clear that the IVs weren't in the right spot. Tennessee uses pentobarbital as its sole lethal injection drug. The state's Department of Corrections protocol calls for an initial set of syringes, followed by a backup set if the prisoner remains alive. Pike received both sets. The department said after the failed execution that it followed every step of the state's established execution protocol and that the protocol does not allow additional procedures beyond those carried out that night. Pike was transported to an off-site medical facility. Broner said the location of the IV matters because phenobarbital behaves differently when it enters tissue instead of the bloodstream. If it doesn't get into your bloodstream, it doesn't work, he said. He said the drug can be absorbed much more slowly when it enters tissue and could potentially cause tissue damage. Pike received 2.5 grams of phenobarbital, according to the information provided for this story. Groner said that was approximately 4 times the amount used to induce medically induced comas. The fact that it didn't kill her means something was very, very wrong, he said. The medical consequences could extend beyond the failed execution itself. Groner said that if Pike's breathing became shallow enough during the procedure, she could suffer anoxic brain injury caused by a lack of oxygen to the brain. He emphasized that the possibility of a long-term injury was not a certainty, a surgeon's take. Groner said Pike's case also illustrates a larger problem with lethal injection. The procedure resembles a medical treatment, even though medical professionals generally cannot participate in executions because of medical ethics. Lethal injection chambers can look like medical procedure rooms with prisoners connected to equipment such as EKG leads. The people who are most qualified to do it are ethically forbidden from participating, Groner said. Groner said that as a retired surgeon who previously inserted IVs in babies, he believes he could have established IV access in Pike. I'm a retired surgeon. Medical ethics would say I shouldn't be involved in executions, he said. Yet, I have no doubt that I could have gotten an IV in Krista Pike because I used to put IVs in babies. He said that creates a system in which an execution is designed to look medically controlled without allowing the medical professionals most experienced in such procedures to participate. Broom's mother watched. For Broom's family, the failed execution became another chapter in decades of grief over Trina Middleton's killing. Bessie Middleton, Trina's mother, traveled to witness Broom's execution in 2009. She and other family members were at the prison but were not permitted to watch the execution attempt directly. They went through it, but, you know, it didn't happen, Middleton said. So we just came back home. To this day, Middleton talks about her. As the little girl, she remembers running around the neighborhood with friends. She was a skinny little girl running around in the neighborhood playing, Middleton said. Trina would have been 56 this year. Middleton said she still thinks about her daughter every day, 4 decades after her death. Well, I think about it every day. I can't get it out of my head, you know. But I don't let it stop me from doing what I want to do, she said. She visits Trina's grave 3 or 4 times a year and talks to her as if she were still there. I tell her what's going on with the family and who's doing what, Middleton said. Ohio has its own history. Broom was not the only Ohio prisoner whose execution failed. Alva Campbell's 2017 execution attempt also ended without the state administering lethal drugs after officials struggled to establish IV access. Campbell, who suffered from emphysema and cancer, could not lie flat during the procedure and died 3 months later from his medical conditions. And like Tennessee, Ohio has also paused executions. Although Ohio has issued execution warrants for numerous states through 2030, Governor Mike DeWine has indicated that no executions will be performed unless the legislature adopts a new method of execution. In 2020, he called lethal injection impossible from a practical point of view, according to deathpenaltyinfo.org. Ohio has 7 total executions scheduled for 2027, 9 for 2028, 8 for 2029, and 3 for 2030, according to the nonprofit Death Penalty Information Center. The Ohio Department of Corrections declined to comment on Broom's case beyond confirming the date of his death. The department said it could not speak further due to a long-running federal lawsuit challenging Ohio's execution methods and protocols in the Southern District of Ohio. State legislation, Ohio gas tax savings starts Sunday. The state will stop collecting 38.5 cents per gallon of gasoline and 47 cents per gallon of diesel fuel through January 2, Columbus. Ohio will stop collecting taxes on gasoline and diesel fuel for 90 days starting Sunday under legislation signed Thursday morning by Governor Mike DeWine. House Bill 519 halts collection of Ohio's tax of 38.5 cents per gallon of gasoline and 47 cents per gallon of diesel fuel through January 2, 2027. The move, meant to give motorists a break from soaring fuel prices, will save the average driver up to $55 over the next 3 months, according to estimates from the Nonpartisan Legislative Service Commission. However, it's unlikely that prices will be reduced by the full amount of the tax. The move also doesn't affect the federal gas tax of 18.4 cents per gallon for gasoline and 24.4 cents per gallon for diesel. Fuel prices in Ohio, which include the state's motor fuel tax, have been driven up in recent months by the Iran conflict and other factors. As of Wednesday, the average price of gas in Ohio was around $4.20 per gallon, while diesel fuel cost a near record $6.66 per gallon, according to AAA. A year ago, average gas prices in the state were $1.14 lower, while diesel fuel cost nearly $3 less per gallon. Republican lawmakers, with some reluctant Democratic support, hustled the temporary moratorium through the legislature on Wednesday, just days before early voting begins for the November 3 election. DeWine's office announced Thursday without comment that he signed the bill. The governor, a Greene County Republican, opposed an attempt by lawmakers to pass a 3-month gas tax moratorium earlier this year, saying the money from it is needed to fund state and local transportation projects. He also balked at part of the initial gas tax moratorium plan put forward last week by Republican legislative leaders and GOP gubernatorial nominee Vivek Ramaswamy that called for making up for the lost tax revenue from the 90-day freeze by dipping into the Ohio Department of Transportation $1.6 billion cash reserves. However, DeWine relented after lawmakers decided to instead tap $725 million in surplus money expected from higher-than-anticipated state revenues to make up for the lost gas tax income. Savings may vary. The new law prohibits gas station owners from keeping any of the savings from the tax cut rather than passing them on to customers. For those who do, the law threatens the loss of their state fuel licenses or legal action from the Ohio Attorney General for unfair or deceptive business practices. State Representative Bride Rose Sweeney, a Westlake Democrat, argued Wednesday that the new law lacks enough teeth to ensure gas companies pass the full tax savings on to motorists. She criticized the law for preventing individual consumers from suing over alleged violations, allowing rather than requiring the Attorney General to pursue violations, and dropping a requirement that gas stations offer itemized receipts so customers could verify whether they were getting the full tax savings. "Just because you mandate something doesn't mean it happens," said Sweeney, who ended up voting for the bill. "Even if fuel sellers allow the law, market forces will likely prevent motorists from seeing the full savings from the gas tax holiday. A recent Yale University study found that when gas taxes are reduced, only about 80% of the savings are passed on to drivers. The remaining 20% go to oil companies and retailers, the study found, because reducing prices drives up demand, which in turn pushes prices back up slightly when gasoline supply can't keep. Senate President Rob McCauley, a Napoleon Republican, and Ramaswamy's running mate said it will be tough to ensure motorists get 100% of the tax savings just because of how volatile gas prices can be. However, he expressed confidence that probably over three quarters, maybe even over 80 or 90% will reach consumers because competition among gas stations will pressure them to keep prices low. The political angle. State House veterans said calling lawmakers back to Columbus just weeks before a major election is without recent precedent in Ohio politics. Some Democrats called the move a cynical attempt to boost the prospects of Ramaswamy and other GOP candidates on the ballot this year. That's all this is a gimmick for elections, said State Senator Bill DeMora, a Columbus Democrat. McCauley told reporters Wednesday that the move wasn't made with politics in mind. We can't just simply take the day off just because an election's coming up when Ohioans need this cost relief, he said. The gas tax holiday won backing from some Democratic lawmakers, though many expressed hesitation to do so. If the options are nothing or $3 a week, if that's all this body can do, then yes, I will vote for it, Sweeney said, referring to calculations based on the LSC estimates. But I don't think anybody should be proud of that. We turn now to the sports section of the Plain Dealer for Friday, October 2, 2026, Browns 27, Steelers 24. Look who's in first place. The Browns sit atop the AFC North, at least until Sunday, after Andre Smith's late field goal beats the Steelers. The Browns have had plenty of fun Thursday nights at Huntington Bank Field. The Jameis Winston snow game comes to mind. There was the Dearness Johnson game against the Broncos in 2021. You can go all the way back to 2009 when they beat Pittsburgh on a frigid night, 13-9. Lots of Browns Thursday night games that have been footnotes to lost seasons, but something about this game feels different, even with an ending that felt very uncomfortable. The Browns are 3-1 and have sole possession of first place in the AFC North, at least for a few days. There's a lot of time left to determine this division and whether the Browns will stay there, but this Thursday night victory felt real. It wasn't fluky. The weather didn't get weird. Sure, there was the usual Thursday night football slop that comes when asking teams to play a second game in 4 days. But the Browns were a team in control of this game for most of the 60 minutes. But when Andre Smith booted a 56-yard field goal with 10 seconds left to put the Browns ahead 27-24, this went down as a real win in a game that had real stakes. The Steelers started off with the type of drive that makes it feel like they were about to spend the night poking holes in Browns fans' hopes and dreams. But the Browns responded on both sides of the ball with one of the best first halves they've played in recent memory. Quarterback Deshaun Watson completed 14 of 17 passes in the game's first 30 minutes for 181 yards, and the Browns put up 222 yards of offense in the process of building a 21-10 lead. Five different players caught passes in the first half, and backup running back Jaleel McLaughlin weaved his way to the end zone on a 28-yard run. The Browns' defense had Steelers quarterback Aaron Rodgers in a blender for most of the first three quarters. Defensive coordinator Mike Rutenberg loves to preach rush and coverage working together, and that's what was happening as they piled up coverage sacks when Rodgers couldn't find anyone open downfield. He was able to deliver a 21-yard strike, to tight end Darnell Washington to pull the Steelers within 21-16, the type of throw that reminded everyone why Rodgers will be in the Hall of Fame soon. But the Browns, even when they were staggered, kept punching back. The defense withstood a fumble forced by Steelers edge rusher T.J. Watt. The offense turned it over twice in the third quarter, including an interception by Watson that gave the Steelers the ball for the drive that closed up 5 points. But the offense managed to respond with a field goal drive to take an 8-point lead. Of course, it wasn't easy. Watson struggled in the second half and almost gave the ball away a third time before he was able to fall on his own fumble. The Steelers tied the game on an 80-yard drive and 2-point conversion. Then there were the penalties, so many penalties. The Browns are winning, but can't get out of their own way. They had 14 for 88 yards. But for the second straight game, there was Watson leading them down the field for a game-winning drive. This is life in the NFL. Most games aren't easy. Most games involve a decent amount of white-knuckling to the finish line. The important thing is that this Thursday night game didn't feel like one that will go down as some quaint memory in a lost season. This win felt real. The defense had real stretches of dominance, even without Mason Graham, the team leader in sacks for most of the game. The Browns' offense was aggressive in this game, attacking downfield with Denzel Boston. They even found their run game for the first time all season. Where this season goes from here is anyone's guess. Graham's status moving forward will play a role. The Browns' defensive line is thin, but this team showed something real on Thursday night. They put together a performance and a win to build on. Guardians, Kwan's ego death resurrected his swing after the break. Abandoning a pull-heavy approach, the Guardians outfielder led the AL in second-half batting average. Stephen Kwan had to let go of the idea that he was the Guardians' leadoff hitter before he could become the man atop Cleveland's lineup once again. When Stephen Vogt dropped Kwan to sixth in the Guardians' batting order on May 16, the three-time All-Star was hitting .201 with a .566 OPS. He had managed just 7 extra base hits in 159 at-bats, and there was little indication that his struggles were about to end. Kwan wondered to himself whether he would ever bat leadoff again. Eventually, he decided he could live with that. Full disclosure, when I got dropped down, I kind of just resigned myself, like, okay, that could be the last time I ever lead off a game, Kwan said Wednesday, and that's okay to me. I think it was one of those things where I had to detach from all of these titles that I feel like I was owed or deserved. What Kwan later described as an ego death helped him rediscover the approach that made him one of baseball's most difficult outs. Now, with the Guardians preparing to open the American League Division Series on Saturday at Progressive Field, he's back atop Cleveland's lineup and producing at a level few hitters in the league have matched over the last 2 months. Since reclaiming the leadoff spot July 19, Kwan has hit .340 with a .433 on-base percentage and .850 OPS in 60 games. He scored 40 runs during that stretch, drawing 38 walks against just 26 strikeouts. Getting there required more than a change in the batting order. Kwan's struggles continued through June when he finished the month hitting .212 with a .318 on-base percentage and .257 slugging percentage through 78 games. He had spent much of the first half trying to pull the ball in the air, an approach that wasn't producing the results he wanted. Around the beginning of July, he finally changed course. I've pulled balls in the air at good exit velocity before, but it's not working right now, so we need to just shift to going the other way with it, Kwan said. Once I started setting my sights a little lower, getting my bat angles a little better, everything kind of followed from there. The results followed quickly enough that vote returned Kwan to the top of the order after the All-Star break. His improvement also coincided with Cleveland's second-half offensive resurgence and spurred the Guardians to a third consecutive AL Central championship. Kwan believes the turnaround began with acceptance. I kind of resigned myself as just like, okay, maybe I'm a 7-hitter. Maybe I'm a 9-hitter, whatever, Kwan said. I get to be in the lineup. The change gave him a different perspective on his responsibilities. By the second half of the season, Kwan was hitting .353 with a .443 on-base percentage, best in the big leagues after the All-Star break. His 85 second-half hits in that stretch tied for the MLB lead, and he had climbed from 48th among qualified AL hitters in batting average before the break to the league's top 10. His production helped set the table for a Cleveland offense that underwent its own transformation. After averaging 3.95 runs per game before the August 3 trade deadline, the Guardians averaged 4.79 afterward, climbing from 14th to 3rd in the American League. Kwan finished the regular season as Cleveland's hits leader with 152. His ability to control the strike zone also made an impression on Nathaniel Lowe, one of the veterans acquired at the deadline. His eye, watching him and how disciplined he is in his at-bats, helps me with my at-bats, Lowe said. It helps, hopefully, with situationally the rest of the roster seeing, even though it's on the big stage, you've still got to get a good pitch to hit, and you've got to go out there and do the simple things. That's the approach Kwan says he will carry into October. After 4 postseason appearances in 5 seasons, he understands the temptation to do more when the stakes are highest. But his first-half struggles taught him what can happen when he tries to become something he's not. I probably have the ability to pull a homer if it's there, Kwan said. But I know what's been working in the second half. I know my role. Especially, I've got 7-8 guys behind me that could hit a homer at any point. So I'm probably not the guy to do that. Instead, Kwan plans to stick with the formula that got him back to the top of the lineup. Work pitches, get on base, drain the pitcher out, he said, and yeah, you just keep going from there. Guardians' Messick gets the ball in Game 1 versus

best positions for success. Vogt said Messick's consistency throughout the season made him comfortable handing the rookie the ball in Cleveland's biggest game of the year. Really, he's taken the ball every time and given us a chance to win, and just the way he pitches, Vogt said, it just felt right to go with Parker. Messick finished his rookie season with a 2.56 ERA in 186 and a third innings across 32 starts, the lowest ERA by a rookie with at least 30 starts since John Matlack posted a 2.32 mark with the Mets in 1972. The left-hander who watched last year's postseason from the dugout without getting an opportunity to pitch is eager to make his October debut. At 25, Messick will become the youngest Guardians lefty to start a postseason game since Ryan Merritt in 2016. I remember last year sitting there watching the games. I was itching to get in, Messick said. So this year definitely going to be pretty fun for me to have a say in it, and I'm just excited to get going. It's been a long time coming. Messick's final regular season outing came Sunday, putting him on schedule to start Saturday on regular rest. Vogt said the timing also allows Williams, who led the American League with 244 strikeouts, to benefit from additional rest before Game 2. The Guardians have not settled on a Game 3 starter, and Vogt said that decision will depend on how the first two games unfold. For Messick, the approach against a familiar division rival is straightforward. There's definitely no secrets, he said. It's just best stuff on best stuff, I think. Game 1, the White Sox at the Guardians, best of 5 AL Division Series, Saturday at 1 p.m. at Progressive Field. TV coverage on TBS, True TV, and HBO Max. Starting pitchers, Guardians left-hander Parker Messick, who's 12-9 with a 2.56 versus to be determined from the White Sox. Game 2 is scheduled also in Cleveland against the White Sox on Monday at 5 p.m. Coverage on TBS, HBO. For the Browns, their next game is in New York on October the 11th against the Jets at 1 p.m. We turn now to the business section of the Plain Dealer for Friday, October 2nd, 2026. Markets, swings in the bond market shake stock markets worldwide. More swings in the bond market rattled stock markets around the world on Thursday. On Wall Street, the moves were relatively modest after U.S. bond yields cranked higher, but then gave back the gains later in the day. The S&P 500 rose 0.2% and snapped a three-day losing streak. The Dow Jones Industrial Average added 21 points or less than 0.1%, and the NASDAQ Composite inched up by less than 0.1%. The moves were more dramatic in Europe, where stock indexes tumbled 1.7% in London, 1.6% in Paris, and 1% in Frankfurt. They were hurt by sharp moves for bond yields on that side of the Atlantic. The yield on the 10-year French government bond, for example, shot to nearly 4.95% and then veered toward 4.8% and back up to 4.9%. That is a punishing swing for the bond market, where moves get measured in hundredths of a percentage point. High yields slow the economy by making it more expensive for everyone to borrow money, while undercutting prices for stocks and other investments. Yields are on the rise for a range of reasons, including worries about high inflation and oil prices, signals that the U.S. economy remains solid, and government's insistence to continue to spend much more money than they bring in. Those worries don't look to be going away anytime soon, and oil prices climbed again Thursday to keep the pressure up on inflation. The price for a barrel of Brent crude leaped 4.4% to $102.31 for its latest yo-yo move on uncertainty about when the war with Iran will allow the global oil industry to return to normal. Further reports also signal the U.S. economy is powering through its many challenges. The S&P 500 closed at 7,666.45, up 14.

0: 0.91 points, 0.2 of a percent. The Dow Jones Industrials closed at 50,926.56, up 20.51 points, flat. The NASDAQ closed at 26,871.6, up 10.53 points, flat. Financial markets. Rising bond yields send shudders through global markets. High yields slow the overall economy. More swings in the bond market rattle stock markets around the world on Thursday. On Wall Street, the moves were relatively modest after U.S. bond yields cranked higher, but then gave back the gains later in the day. The S&P 500 rose 0.2% and snapped a three-day losing streak. The Dow Jones Industrial Average added 21 points or less than 0.1%, and the NASDAQ Composite inched up by less than 0.1%. The moves were more dramatic in Europe, where stock indexes tumbled 1.7% in London, 1.6% in Paris, and 1% in Frankfurt. They were hurt by sharp moves for bond yields on that side of the Atlantic. The yield on the 10-year French government note, for example, shot to nearly 4.95% and then veered toward 4.8% and back up to 4.90%. That is a punishing swing for the bond market, where moves get measured in hundredths of a percentage point. High yields slow the economy by making it more expensive for everyone to borrow money while undercutting prices for stocks and other investments. Yields are on the rise for a range of reasons, including worries about high inflation and oil prices, signals that the U.S. economy remains solid, and government's insistence to continue to spend much more money than they bring in. Those worries don't look to be going away anytime soon, and oil prices climbed again Thursday to keep the pressure up on inflation. The price for a barrel of Brent crude leaped 4.4% to $102.31 for its latest yo-yo move on uncertainty about when the Iran war will allow the global oil industry to return to normal. Further reports also signaled the U.S. economy is powering through its many challenges. Fewer U.S. workers applied for unemployment benefits last week, which could mean companies are laying off fewer workers. A separate report on Thursday said growth for U.S. manufacturing also continued in September. Potentially more concerning is that report from the Institute for Supply Management was that increases in prices accelerated, which could mean further pressure on inflation. It all sent the yield on the 10-year U.S. Treasury toward 5.34% and its highest level since 2002. But the 10-year yield relented later in the day and pulled back to 5.23% from 5.29% late Wednesday. That helped stocks on Wall Street recover their losses and turn higher. Still, the 10-year Treasury yield remains much higher than it was last week when it was below 5% and from before the war with Iran began when it was below 4%. On Wall Street, stocks benefiting from the boom around artificial intelligence technology helped lead the way. Optimism for that industry rose after Micron Technology delivered a stronger profit report for the latest quarter than analysts expected. The maker of memory for computers also said growth is strengthening, and it gave forecasts for upcoming profit and revenue that topped analysts' estimates. Micron stock rose 3% to bring its stellar gain for the year so far to 284.5%. Elsewhere in AI, NVIDIA added 1.1% and was the single strongest force lifting the S&P 500, while Applied Materials rose 3.5%. Outside of tech, Accenture leaped 15.8% after the consulting and services company reported stronger profit for the latest quarter than analysts expected. It saw growth around the world, from the Americas to Asia. They helped offset a 4.9% drop for McCormick, the seller of cooking spices, and Frank's Red Hot Sauce reported a stronger profit for the latest quarter than analysts expected, but the midpoint of the range it gave as its forecast for revenue in its full fiscal year fell short of analysts' estimates. All told, The S&P 500 rose 14.91 points to 7,666.45. The Dow Jones Industrial Average added 20.51 to 50,926.56, and the NASDAQ Composite edged up by 10.53 to 26,871.6. In stock markets abroad, Asian indexes did better than the rest of the world thanks to tech companies benefiting from optimism around AI. Business technology. Computer science grads focus on AI skills in a choppy job market. The coding boom that enticed many students has fizzled. Computer science student Jack Zemke was getting nowhere despite sending out hundreds of job applications that mostly disappeared into the void, ignored. With his graduation from Tulane University just days away, he was considering moving back in with his parents when he got a break thanks to a group project involving an AI-powered search tool. As he touted it at an engineering conference, an employee at a civil engineering firm approached. "We're not like the most on top of trends, but we know that AI is becoming a big thing," he recalled the man saying. "We need somebody to be essentially an evangelist." Zemke responded, "I'm your man." It has been a difficult job market for new graduates, especially in fields like software development, where artificial intelligence is shouldering more of the work. While college students majoring in computer science during the recent coding boom were getting job offers without even applying, graduates today in philosophy, art history, and ethics studies majors all have higher employment rates. But as the job market evolves with AI and entry-level jobs become harder to find, students and schools are adapting. Colleges are experimenting with business-specific internships and bolstering training in AI tools. Such was the case with Zemke, 23, who spent a year at the engineering firm before getting hired this summer at an AI tech startup. These jobs are expecting you to be able to jump in and kind of operate on the frontier, Zemke said. There's so much churn. People are getting laid off. People are leaving. It really feels like a total frenzy right now. The elevated jobless rate in the field at around 7.1% for recent computer science and computer engineering graduates, according to an Associated Press analysis, reflects in part the huge numbers of students who enrolled during the coding boom. Hiring surged during the pandemic as everything went digital, with software development postings on the job search site, Indeed, peaking in early 2022. But now, tech giants like Microsoft, Meta, and Google are turning to AI for a larger share of the code writing, and big employers like Amazon are shedding workers as spending on AI accelerates. Far fewer jobs in software development are being posted, according to a Federal Reserve analysis of the Indeed data. For workers in their early 20s in what are being called AI-exposed occupations, such as software development, employment is 19% below where it would be if it had kept pace with employment in fields less exposed to being reshaped by AI, according to the Stanford Digital Economy Lab. What the industry is demanding now is workers who can oversee AI tools and not blindly accept their outputs, skills more common in seasoned workers, said Tracy Camp, the Computing Research Association's executive director and CEO. The effect on hiring of young workers is so concerning that the association has reached out to industry leaders, urging them to invest in entry-level workers. If they don't change how hiring is currently happening, they're not going to have mid-level career people in a few years, Camp said. Students also are taking note. After a decade that saw the number of recent computer science and computer engineering graduates triple to about 362,000 in 2024, enrollment began to drop last year. The latest data from the National Student Clearinghouse Research Center shows that by spring this year, computer and information science enrollment has fallen by 8.4% at four-year institutions. For national students who have enrolled in high numbers in computer science programs, it has been an especially challenging job market. International students generally need an H-1B work visa to stay in the U.S., which requires sponsorship from an employer. The program has become a target of the Trump administration, which is seeking to raise the fee for the visas to over $100,000. With that, we conclude our reading of The Plain Dealer for Friday, October 2, 2026. Thank you for joining me. I hope you have a nice weekend. This is Mary Horvath.
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3: This is Mike Musgrave. I'll be reading more poetry from the book, Where the Sidewalk Ends, written and illustrated by Shel Silverstein. The Edge of the World. Columbus said the world is round. Don't you believe a word of that? For I've been down to the edge of the world, sat on the edge where the wild wind whirled, peeked over the ledge where the blue smoke curls. And I can tell you, boys and girls, the world is flat. Santa and the Reindeer. This is the hour, said Santa Claus. The bells ring merrily. Then on his back he slung his pack, and into his sleigh climbed he. Aunt Dancer, Aunt Prancer, Aunt Donner, Aunt Blitzen, Aunt Comet and Cupid, he cried, and all the reindeer's lips leaped but one, and that one stood silently. He had pulled a sleigh for 1,000 years, and never a word spoke he. Now he stood in the snow, and he whispered low, "Oh, what do you have for me?" "I have games and toys for girls and boys," said Santa cheerfully. The reindeer stood as if made of wood. "But what do you have for me?" "The socks are hung, the bells are rung," cried Santa desperately. The reindeer winked at a falling star. "But what do you have for me?" Then Santa reached into his beard, and he found a tiny flea, and he put it in the reindeer's ear, and the reindeer said, "For me? Oh, gee!" And into the blue away they flew with the flea. And the moral of this Yuletide tale, you know as well as me. This is Mike Musgrave signing off for today. I hope you enjoyed the poetry

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0: 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And at 11, listen to scary stories from the golden era of radio. 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The chapters air chronologically from week to week, so don't miss a single week. And on Sunday nights at 11 p.m., you can hear a rerun of Friday's episode airing of Sword of Shannara, in case you missed it. All these shows change ever so often, so be sure to stay tuned to these programming updates to find out when new stories are added. Thanks for listening. And now it's time for USA Today, here on the Cleveland Sight Center Network.

And now it's time for USA Today, for Friday, the 2nd of October, 2026. Breakdowns in vetting. Data, record number have left ICE amid hiring spree. Article by Ignacio Calderon, Victoria Morwood, and David Ulloa Jr. replete with cash to fulfill President Donald Trump's mass deportation agenda. U.S. Immigration and Customs Enforcement began a hiring spree last year that more than doubled its number of agents and officers. In the first half of this year, nearly 3,000 have left ICE, a record number according to a new data analysis by USA Today. Historically, most who leave the agency retire. But this year, the majority who parted ways with ICE quit or were fired. In just the first half of 2026, more people have quit than in any other full calendar year since 2012, the first available year of data from the Federal Office of Personnel Management. Terminations so far this year are higher than the whole decade before the second Trump administration combined. The median tenure for people who quit this year was 6 months. It was under 4 months for those who were terminated, meaning a significant number of those who left were hired amid the Trump administration's push to expand ICE. Experts and former ICE officials said the mass exit could stem from new hiring practices, low morale, and other changes within the agency. They also said the trend underscores challenges with proper vetting and training, which can put the public at risk during interactions with ICE that have become more frequent. That means that they were hiring people they shouldn't have hired. They hired too many people too quickly, said Claire Trickler-McNulty, an attorney who held senior positions within the Department of Homeland Security, ICE's parent agency, during Republican and Democratic administrations. If they're getting fired, that means they weren't fit for the job. And if they're resigning, then they also weren't fit for the job. DHS offered $50,000 signing bonuses and student loan repayment and waived age limits, saying in a news release, so even more patriots will qualify to join ICE in its mission. ICE received more than 220,000 applications. In all, it hired nearly 12,000 full-time employees in the first year and a half of the second Trump administration, more than the previous decade combined. Most were hired for an occupational category that includes deportation officers. In September 2025 alone, ICE hired just under 2,500 people, which eclipses any single calendar year before, according to the analysis. The data also shows the education level among new hires changed. In the decade before the second Trump administration, the biggest share had a graduate degree, closely followed by people with bachelor's degrees. Now, those with a high school education or less are the biggest share. DHS denied education requirements changed and did not respond to questions about USA Today's other findings. It also did not make ICE employees available for interviews. ICE is hiring the best of the best to get the worst of the worst criminals off America's streets, a DHS spokesperson said in a statement. The vast majority of new officers brought on during the hiring surge are experienced law enforcement officers who have already successfully completed a law enforcement academy. The National ICE Officers Association and the Fraternal Order of Police, which represent ICE officers, did not respond to requests for comment. Deficient training in September 2025, attorney Ryan Schwenk joined the ICE Academy at the Federal Law Enforcement Training Center in Glencoe, Georgia, where he taught legal classes for new hires. 5 months later, Schwenk resigned and became a whistleblower. The same month he quit, Schwenk testified during a forum hosted by Sen. Richard Blumenthal, D. Connecticut, and Rep. Robert Garcia, D. California, that ICE's training program was deficient, defective, and broken. He added ICE had slashed 240 hours from its 584-hour training program, including classes about the Constitution, firearms, use of force, lawful arrests, proper detention, and the limits of officer authority. Deficient training can and will get people killed. It can and will lead to unlawful arrests, violations of constitutional rights, and a fundamental loss of public trust in law enforcement, Schwenk said during the forum. During a budget hearing June 3rd, DHS Secretary Mark Wayne Mullen confirmed ICE's training curriculum was rewritten and that it would be back up to the regular standards starting July 1st. Despite Mullen's comments, DHS said no training was cut, though the agency declined to provide a copy of the new curriculum, nor the one taught a year ago. DHS has streamlined training to cut redundancy and incorporate technology advancements without sacrificing basic subject matter content. Under these new improvements, candidates still learn the same elements and meet the same high standards ICE has always required. No subject matter has been cut, a DHS spokesperson said. In the past, Schwenk said, deportation officers focused on processing people detained by other law enforcement agencies, but now their emphasis is on pursuing undocumented immigrants. They're performing a role that is completely alien to the way the agency was set up, Schwenk said. Since their work has become more aggressive and dangerous, Schwenk added, their training needs to reflect that. Another whistleblower filed a complaint in August 2025 to the DHS Office of Inspector General, describing how the agency was overwhelmed by law enforcement officer applications, leading to systemic breakdowns in vetting.
the ICE official said in its complaint, the agency issued final job offers without preliminary vetting, which includes fingerprinting, identity verification, and credit checks. The whistleblower was put on leave for 10 months and retired after being reinstated, according to the New York Times, which first reported on this. Mullen's tenure starts with deaths. As ICE officials deal with new roles and training, they're frequently becoming embroiled in controversy. Their enforcement activity decreased after ICE officers fatally shot Renee Good and Alex Pretty in January in Minneapolis. Vowing a less confrontational approach, Mullen replaced Kristi Noem as DHS secretary in March. But by June, arrests had picked up again to more than 1,300 per day during the new administration, according to the latest data. Partial data for July shows the agency was on track for even higher numbers of arrests. That month, three people died during encounters with ICE agents. Among them was Johann Sebastian Duran Guerrero, a 25-year-old Colombian immigrant who was fatally shot in Biddeford, Maine, by an ICE officer. The officer was fearing for public safety after Duran Guerrero attempted to flee the scene in his car, according to an emailed statement from DHS, which declined to identify the officer. Fawaz, not the target of the enforcement operation. Ashley Brulette told USA Today her ex-husband David Brulette is the agent who shot Duran Guerrero. Their two-year marriage, she said, was riddled with verbal and physical abuse. She added she made multiple attempts to get a court protection order against Brulette, 37, alleging he choked her, threatened her with a gun, and threw boiling hot water on her while she was holding their daughter. She said he'd displayed deep-rooted anger problems since they were teenagers, bullied classmates, referred to Black and Mexican people with slurs, and thought he was superior. He held several law enforcement jobs in Maine and was a U.S. Army veteran who deployed to Afghanistan. In July, his ex-wife said he called her and told her he'd shot someone. I think that all these agencies, ICE, police, even the military, need to dig deeper into the mental health of these people that they're allowing to do these jobs, she said. David should have never been allowed to have this type of job. Another ex-wife, Lucinda Brulette, accused him of abuse in a statement she sent news outlets in July. David Brulette has no criminal convictions in Maine, according to state court records. He did not respond to multiple requests for comment. The Maine Attorney General's office, which is investigating the shooting, declined to comment. DHS, which is also investigating the shooting, said in an email statement that ICE observes proper personnel vetting regulations and evaluates all available information about applicants during the hiring process. Ashley Brulette said DHS interviewed her after the shooting and asked about her ex-husband's history of violence, medications, diagnoses of mental illness, and if she knew where he was. Wanting answers about the investigation and ICE's hiring process, she said she's also contacted the agency but hasn't gotten a response. Traumatic stress, low morale. First responders, including police officers, face heightened risks of depression, post-traumatic stress disorder, and suicide compared to the general population, and they are more likely to die by suicide than in the line of duty, according to reports commissioned in 2018 and 2022 by the Ruderman Family Foundation, which advocates for people with disabilities. ICE reported at least 11 suicide-related deaths from fiscal year 2016 to 2025, according to a Government Accountability Office report in June. The report concluded DHS workers, there are more than 77,000 officers across nine agencies and offices within the department, perform critical work to protect national security, but this work may expose them to stress that could adversely affect their mental health. This challenge will likely grow as DHS gets additional funding for hiring and training more officers, according to the report. Any population that is chronically exposed to potentially traumatic events is at an elevated risk of PTSD, said Anka Vujanovic, who directs clinical training in the Department of Psychological and Brain Sciences at Texas A&M University, and who has studied PTSD and suicide risks among first responders. Those who work in detention facilities face high risks of PTSD, depression, and suicide, said Lisa Yeagers, an occupational science professor at St. Louis University who has studied corrections officers' working conditions. People may apply for this line of work because the job description is written in a way where they feel as though they'll be doing something towards the betterment or assisting with improving a situation, Jaker said, adding they might learn it's not what they expected. ICE hires private contractors, including guard services, for some detention centers, while state and local governments run the other facilities, according to Trickler McNulty. So those workers are not reflected in federal workforce data analyzed by USA Today. Since Trump took office, nearly 500,000 people have been booked into immigration detention centers, where there have been reports of overcrowding, unsanitary conditions, medical neglect, and poor food. Since 2025, at least 56 people have died under ICE detention custody, USA Today's tracker shows. Outside detention centers, arrest quotas and new enforcement strategies have lowered morale among ICE agents, which could be contributing to turnover, said John Sandweg, who served as acting ICE director from August 2013 to February 2014 under President Barack Obama. Agents who joined ICE with hopes of getting bad guys off the streets, Sandweg said, no longer feel good about their work after the agency's mission changed to arresting just any immigrants.
No one wants to work at a place where you can't tell your family and friends you're scared or nervous to tell people you work at ICE, he said. You want to be proud of what you do. Meanwhile, demoralizing changes in ICE's mission and low morale have caused senior officers to leave, Sandweg said. And the loss of those senior officials has had a devastating impact on culture at the agency. Policies are critically important. Training is critically important. But in my experience, there's nothing more important than that culture, and it's established from the top down in all the field offices in the country, Sandweg said. The cultural shift began under Noam, who replaced ICE's regional leaders with Border Patrol officials and deployed hundreds of authorities to carry out immigration enforcement in cities. Some of those changes were met with resistance from senior DHS officials, who were then forced to resign or be transferred or demoted, Sandweg said. Terminations and resignations peaked in the first 3 months of 2026 and then started to slow down in the second quarter. There's still mounting pressure from the Trump administration to continue aggressive enforcement tactics at airports, immigration courts, and traffic stops. If people have concerns about what they've seen from ICE in the last year, it's going to be a different agency, in many not good ways, over the next year or two, Sandweg said. Every year, more and more of these new agents are coming online. End of article. Questions surround Cornell rape case. Suit reopens criminal inquiry from 2024. Article Chris Kenning. She was a Cornell University undergraduate, a 20-year-old from a small town, a sorority sister thrilled to be getting an Ivy League education at the sought-after campus in Ithaca, New York. Late on a Saturday night in the fall of 2024, she arrived alone at the front door of a gabled fraternity house to visit a friend. What happened over the next several hours is now the subject of a sprawling civil lawsuit, a reopened criminal inquiry, and an escalating controversy at Cornell. The woman, known as Jane Doe, alleged in a September 18th lawsuit that she was gang-raped on October 19th, 2024, by members of Cornell's Chi Phi fraternity after being pressured into taking ketamine and being too intoxicated to consent. A screenshot of a fraternity Snapchat group, included in the complaint, shows someone announcing there was free expletive available. The lawsuit names seven then-fraternity members, Cornell University, the Chi Phi fraternity, and others. No fraternity members have been criminally charged. At least two have denied the allegations through attorneys. The case has rocked Cornell's campus and fueled public questions about the campus police investigation, the university's Title IX investigation, and the local district attorney's decisions. How did the same alleged event produce no criminal charges in 2024, but result in university expulsions and suspensions and, nearly 2 years later, spark a high-profile lawsuit? Tompkins County District Attorney Matthew Van Houten has defended his decision not to charge any fraternity member in 2024, citing discrepancies between the lawsuit and the woman's initial account, which he said characterized her drug use and sexual contact as voluntary. Now, facing criticism and pressure, Van Houten has reopened the criminal inquiry to consider any new evidence. The allegations have struck a national nerve, fueling outrage and highlighting both the persistent problem of college sexual abuse and complications that can arise in prosecuting such cases. For the woman at the center of the case, it marks a reckoning years in the making. USA Today reconstructed the timeline of case from the civil complaint and court filings, statements and records from Cornell and prosecutors, contemporaneous messages published by other news organizations and statements from the parties. A young student on a new campus. In August of 2022, Jane Doe was 18, a recent high school graduate full of hopes, expectations, and trepidation when she flew more than 1,000 miles across the country to Cornell, according to the lawsuit. She joined about 16,000 other undergraduates at the Ivy League University located in rural New York. With 37 university-recognized fraternities and sororities, the complaint said, Greek life was promoted as being vital to making friendships and connections. Drawn by promises of sisterhood, the lawsuit said she joined the Alpha Beta chapter of Tree Delta, whose brick mansion was situated in a leafy neighborhood near campus. The lawsuit said Doe wasn't aware when she arrived that during the fall semester of 2022, Cornell received reports of at least 5 cases of drugging and 2 reports of sexual assault, each at a fraternity location. Records show that from 2024, more than 1,200 incidents of sexual assault, as well as dating and domestic violence and stalking, were reported to Cornell University's Title IX office. By 24, DOE was 20 and living at the Tri-Delta house. On a Saturday night that fall, she drank some vodka at the house before heading out to a sorority gathering, according to the lawsuit. At about 8:30 p.m., the complaint says she took an Uber with the chapter's house mother, identified in the lawsuit only as Jade, to a Tri-Delta social event at Mooney's Bar and Nightclub in downtown Ithaca, about 2 miles away. Though bar staff drew an X on each of her hands to mark her as under 21, and the sorority had its own designated sober monitors, Doe had at least one drink at the event, the lawsuit said. By 10 p.m., she and several sorority sisters walked to another bar. At 11 p.m., Doe stumbled alone to see a friend at the Chi Phi fraternity house, nearly a mile away, the suit said. Her lawsuit says she arrived visibly drunk after consuming about 10 drinks in 3 hours. At the fraternity house, her friend gave her a beer and they danced before he proposed a threesome with another fraternity brother.
In her drunken state, plaintiff was incapable of consenting to this proposition. The lawsuit reads, the complaint says she was pressured into snorting a white powder said to be ketamine, a dissociative anesthetic, using marijuana and drinking rum before the men started having sex with her. The complaint maintains she was unable to consent. At one point, another man also had sex with her, the complaint says. At 1:42 a.m., one participant posted a message to a Snapchat group called Chi-Fi Actives. There was free expletive available, according to the lawsuit. Shop still open? One fraternity brother wrote later, according to video of the chat obtained by CBS News. The lawsuit says Doe hid under the covers as more men came in. One commanded her to snort drugs off his genitals, the suit says. She was later taken to another room and assaulted again by two men. The lawsuit says she was completely incapacitated by then. About 5:45 a.m., the assault concluded and plaintiff lost consciousness, the lawsuit said. Later that day, the lawsuit noted that what happened was spreading around campus. Text messages between Doe and one of the defendants in the civil lawsuit recently published by CBS show the defendant wrote that he and another man felt bad for being too intoxicated to shut it down and kick people out before it got way out of hand. A separate USA Today analysis of 7 years of state data found Cornell received more than 1,200 reports of sexual and gender-based someone being found responsible, expulsion or dismissal. Doe, if the sexual stuff was illegal, has said she was in denial and traumatized at the time. What I experienced from those who raped me in the fraternity was the worst experience of my life, Doe said in a statement to CNN. I was brutalized and it injured me physically, but perhaps more importantly, emotionally. Trey Robb, interim executive director of Chi-Fi Fraternity, wrote in a statement that 3 days after Jane Doe's initial report, the chapter voted unanimously to remove the accused members from the fraternity rolls, and the national fraternity later expelled them. November 2024, initial investigation. On November 8, 2024, with the encouragement of her friends, DOOU reported the incident to Cornell University Police. Van Houten said it included a 6-page typed statement with more than 20 handwritten notations. Once she was emotionally ready, she went to the university police and bravely shared what had occurred to her, her attorney, Thomas Jufra, told CBS News. She went to the police because she believed that she was the victim of a crime. The same day, Cornell temporarily suspended the Chi-Fi chapter and the 7 students for alleged violations of the Student Code of Conduct. A campus crime alert issued that day noted an individual reported being sexually assaulted by several males and coerced into consuming ketamine and other drugs the previous month, according to the Cornell Sun student newspaper. Beyond taking Doe's statement, it is unclear what investigation the Cornell police conducted, including whether they interviewed the fraternity members. Ithaca Mayor Robert Cantelmo has since criticized campus police for failing to contact city police. Jufra said in interviews that after her initial meeting with campus police, his client was never contacted by anyone trained to interview rape survivors. Campus police provided Doe's statement to Van Houten's office, he said, and asked if a crime had been committed. He said that multiple prosecutors and criminal investigators reviewed Jane Doe's statement. To establish that a sexual assault occurred under New York law, he said, prosecutors must show there was, among other factors, forcible compulsion, clearly expressed non-consent or mental incapacity from a drug given without consent. In New York, unlike some other states, a victim of sexual assault impaired by alcohol or drugs that they chose to consume, as opposed to being drugged without their consent, is not automatically deemed mentally incapacitated and unable to consent. Van Houten said that Doe's initial statement also characterized her actions as voluntary, conscious, and consensual despite memory gaps. He has not released the full statement, citing privacy concerns. While the behavior of certain Chi-Fi fraternity members was without question disgusting and morally reprehensible, he said in a statement, the decision made in November of 2024 that the evidence did not support the filing of criminal charges was legally correct. Doe never asked him to reconsider his decision, he said. On November 26, 2024, Cornell's interim president, Michael Kotlikoff, wrote an update to the Ithaca community. It said the Cornell University Police Department continued to pursue its criminal investigation in the case. That has been outlined in the many allegations received is abhorrent and cannot be tolerated within our community, the letter read, urging people to report sexual misconduct. January 25, Cornell's own investigation, Cornell launched a Title IX investigation into Jane Doe's allegations. The following May, the university conducted at least 12 hearings on her allegations, the lawsuit states. The university said that in this case, the faculty and staff panel issued a range of sanctions, including expulsions and suspensions, but declined to provide further details, citing privacy requirements. Chi-Fi remains barred from campus. Any suggestion that the university did not impose consequential punishments for those involved is false, Kyle Kimball, vice president for university relations, said in a statement. A separate USA Today analysis of 7 years of state data found Cornell received more than 1,200 reports of sexual and gendered with someone being found responsible. A 51% resulted in interviews that only 2 of the men worked times that his client did not feel justice had been done. That fall, a university survey found during their time at Cornell,
up from 23% of undergraduate women report ill because of the incident. The survey's response rate was 13%, Cynthia Webb said. September 2026, law September 16th, Doe's lawyers filed a civil complaint in state court in Manhattan, seeking unspecified damages in a jury trial. The suit named Cornell, Chi Phi Fraternity, Tri Delta's local house corporation, and its national organization, the company that runs Moonies, the seven former fraternity members and the chapter's president at the time, along with others. Doe suffered severe emotional and psychological distress, humiliation, fright, dissociation, anger, depression, anxiety, a severe shock to her nervous system, physical pain and mental anguish, and emotional and psychological damage, according to her lawsuit. In a sworn affirmation filed with the suit, Doe asked to stay anonymous. She wrote she fears retribution and that the fear of being identified has caused many sleepless nights. While some questioning the lawsuit, Nicole Badera, the author of On the Wrong Side, How Universities Protect Perpetrators and Betray Survivors of Sexual Violence, said it's not unusual for sexual assault survivors to come forward with additional details over time, or to initially deny that an assault occurred. Many survivors hesitate to fully disclose what happened because they're trying to understand the potential consequences of reporting the crime, she said. The lawsuit has sparked national outrage. Then Houghton said his office got a flood of calls and emails, some of them threats. During a recent town hall in Ithaca, Rep. Alexandria Ocasio-Cortez, New York, said a culture of rape existed at elite universities such as Cornell. New York Gov. Kathy Hochul has called for an independent investigation of Cornell's handling of the case. And Cantelmo, the mayor, moved to suspend student event permits until Cornell develops new standards for preventing and prosecuting sexual violence. On September 28th, Van Houten said he would examine new evidence and likely take it to a grand jury. Meantime, Cornell's student newspaper has published the names of the fraternity members in question. At least two have rebutted allegations through their attorneys, including one who argued the case was thoroughly investigated by Cornell. What is now being said publicly does not tell the full story, Andrew Miltenberg, a lawyer representing one of the men, said in an email to USA Today. He wrote that statements, contemporaneous communications, and other evidence that provide important context will be addressed in the legal process. Doe wrote in her statement to CNN that she is still working to put her life back together. I want to recover from this trauma, but it is extremely difficult, she wrote. It affects every aspect of my life. It will haunt me and be part of me the rest of my life. As to what comes next, Van Houten said a senior sex crimes prosecutor will prepare a grand jury presentation that includes Doe's testimony and any new evidence raised by the complaint. End of article. Supreme Court to rule on detention policy. Opponents say rules pressure migrants. Article by Maureen Gropp. Washington. The Supreme Court will decide whether the Trump administration can detain millions of immigrants without giving them a chance to seek bond, even if they have lived in the United States for years without criminal records. The court agreed October, first to review the administration's reinterpretation of a decades-old immigration law in a major test of President Donald Trump's hardline approach to immigration. Opponents say the policy is an unlawful attempt to pressure immigrants, including people with long-pending citizenship applications and those with U.S.-born children, to leave voluntarily. The tens of thousands of detentions that have already occurred have led to a deluge of court challenges, most of which the government has lost. If the Supreme Court sides with the administration, millions of immigrants could be subject to mandatory detention under a 1996 law that was understood for decades to apply to people picked up at or near the border. Immigrants apprehended in U.S. cities and towns where they've been living, on the other hand, had been allowed to be released after paying a bond if they could convince a judge that they are not a danger to the public and would show up at future court proceedings. The policy at issue in these cases is truly a radical break with the law, said Michael Tan, an attorney with the American Civil Liberties Union, which is defending the immigrants. The administration argues that the policy prevents undocumented immigrants from evading deportation. The law is very clear, but Democrats and activist judges haven't wanted to enforce it. This administration will, then Attorney General Pam Bondi said on social media after a divided federal appeals court based in Missouri ruled for the administration in March. While one other appeals court has also backed the policy, nine have ruled against the administration. Over three decades, five administrations implemented the disputed statutes, just as we conclude today that their texts require, Judge Laura Montecalvo wrote in August when a divided appeals court based in Massachusetts said immigrants already in the country have a right to bond hearings after being picked up by U.S. Immigration and Customs Enforcement. The case is not the only challenge to the administration's crackdown that the Supreme Court is considering this term. Be your arguments in December on whether the administration can deport immigrants to countries other than their own without giving them the chance to show they could be persecuted or tortured there. Decisions in both cases are expected in 2027. End of article. Survey, caregivers and overlooked voting bloc. Candidates who provide support likely endorsed. Article by Medora Lee. Caregiving may be the sleeper issue in November's midterm elections among older Americans, according to a recent survey by AARP, a nonprofit and nonpartisan advocate for people aged 50 and older.
most voters age 50 and older in the battleground states of Alaska, Michigan, Arizona, Ohio, Texas, and Georgia, said they were more likely to back candidates who provide support for unpaid family caregivers, according to AARP, which surveyed more than 800 people in each state. Georgians led the charge, with 75% of respondents looking for candidates who support caregivers. Alaska had the lowest percentage among those states, but it was still high at 68%. With so many pressing issues, including Social Security and healthcare costs, few candidates are focused on caregiving, experts said. Unpaid family caregivers are an overlooked voting bloc, even as the issue is a growing concern, AARP said. Candidates in battleground states that could determine which party gains control in Congress may want to pay attention, caregivers said. The care crisis is one of the defining issues of our generation. Across the country, millions of families who care for an aging parent or grandparent, or a loved one with disabilities, are being pushed to the brink by rising costs and an economy that makes care harder to afford and caregiving harder to sustain, said Leister Sawney, 1,199 SEIU United Healthcare Workers East Vice President of New Organizing, who's leading campaigns for healthcare and home care employees in New York. Why is caregiving a growing issue? America has entered peak 65. A historic surge of more than 4.1 million Americans turning 65% each year, said LIMRA, a nonprofit global trade association for the insurance and financial services industry. More than 11,200 turn 65 years old as Americans live longer, but not necessarily healthier. Most need help. A bulk of that caregiving often falls onto family and friends, who are usually unpaid and have their own children to tend to, making them the sandwich generation, caregiving experts said. Unpaid labor provided by caregivers was valued at about $1 trillion in 2024, according to the AARP Public Policy Institute. So newer because the population's changing, said Emily Rose, president of Business Solutions at subscription-based Legal Shield that provides access to a network of law firms. The sandwich generation is evolving quickly. More and more people are getting caught between caring for two generations. The average age of the sandwich generation has dropped to 34 years old, younger than typical age of 40s or 50s that was the norm, according to a Care.com study. Every demographic in the workforce, even those in their 20s and just out of college, have caregiving as a concern, Rose said. That's different from 5, 10, 20 years ago. Are there any proposals to help caregivers? There's no dearth of ideas. Just none have passed into law yet. Many proposals, such as the Catching Up Family Caregivers Act of 2026 and Social Security Caregiver Credit Act of 2026, aim to help caregivers introduce a new Medicare Part B benefit that covers up to 20 hours per week of caregiving assistance for activities of daily living, while the Multigenerational Home Caregiver Credit Act offers a $2,000 tax credit to those providing in-home care for an older family member. Can companies help? Companies can help by providing caregiving benefits, including resources and financial help. But again, caregiving isn't a focus even if the problem affects their business, a Legal Shield survey showed. More than 85% of 1,000 human resources executives said caregiving is leading to absenteeism and hammering productivity. 77% say it's hurting retention, and yet they still rank elder care 10th out of 12 on their own list of top benefit priorities for the next 2 years, Legal Shield said. Mental health support, financial wellness, child care support, and identity theft protection all rank above caregiving support, it said. The good news, though, is that companies are slowly coming around. Just more than 8 of 10 HR executives said they're likely to add or expand senior care advisory benefits in the next 12 to 24 months, the survey said. More companies offer voluntary benefits to fulfill this need, Rose said. In addition to core benefits like health insurance and a retirement plan, companies would offer a suite of benefits that could include a caregiving benefit employees could choose from, she said. This allows employees to tailor benefits based on where they are in life, she said. Some may say they don't need ID theft because they bought it on their own, but they don't have elder care and a legal plan so they can sign up for those and wisely spend money on their priority. What can Americans do to bolster this issue? People aren't powerless, advocates said. Some actions they recommend include: AARP encourages seniors to vote and lobby Congress to advance their solutions. In every national election since 2002, when citizen voting data by age became available, those 65 and older have cast ballots at higher rates than their younger counterparts, AARP noted. Employees can tell HR departments they want the company to prioritize caregiving benefits and why. Making HR teams aware would move the dial considerably, Rose said. In New York, Sawney has led nearly 70,000 care workers to organize and push for a union. The scale of this organizing drive hasn't been seen since auto workers organized at General Motors and Ford in the 30s and 40s. But caregivers today still have the same demand: decent wages and benefits that allow them to actually make a living doing work America desperately needs, she said. End of article. Trump calls new website powered by AI ultimate product hack-proof. Fernando Cervantes Jr. and Greta Reich,
While a new website utilizing artificial intelligence touted by President Donald Trump has already been plagued by spelling errors, unproven claims, and confusing responses to user requests, it can still be helpful to many who find it difficult to navigate government information and services, according to an expert. Trump introduced the new website, America.gov, at a September 29th launch event, calling it the ultimate product. With America.gov, the federal government no longer stands in your way, and it stands only at your service. And that's what we're doing. We're simplifying it. We're glamorizing it. We're making it what it should be, Trump said. Jessica Gee, a senior research analyst at Georgetown Center for Security and Emerging Technology, told USA Today that the new website gives people a familiar interface to navigate usually complex government websites. I can see it being quite useful as a landing page for people trying to navigate specific systems and not knowing where to start, Gee said, adding it seemed well-intentioned overall. But Gee refuted Trump's claim that the new website in theory could not be hacked. It's built from the ground up with your privacy and security totally in mind, Trump said at the launch event. To ensure that your personal information is not collected or stored, and your conversation disappears when you leave, and everything stays totally private. According to Gee, AI chatbots like the ones used by the new website have had weaknesses. It's basically impossible to tell what those weaknesses are before they are discovered, she said. Gee's comments come as Reddit users show how the America.gov chatbot spews out random messages when given a simple request, such as play Minecraft. USA Today submitted the same request and received a similar response. A one-stop shop for government services, the website is meant to help with everything from changing one's government name or home address to checking on a student loan or Medicare eligibility. By early 2027, Trump said the new product would be able to perform actions on users' behalf, including filling out applications and renewals and applying for passports. Again, while this sounds good, Jai sees it as a potential issue. When this kind of AI system is empowered to handle private data and actually take action on users' behalf, I think you are increasing the attack surface quite a bit, Gee said. Beyond launching the website, Trump also signed an executive order directing federal agencies to integrate their services with the new website. In an interview with Fox News, Joe Gebbia, the chief design officer of the United States and architect of America.gov, said the new website would be a concierge to navigate the government. Don't think of it as a website. It's more of a conversation that you start with the government to try to get access to the answers you need, he said. The website was trained on 29,000 U.S. government websites and 800 million pages, according to Gebbia. The website was co-created and is run by the General Services Administration, the Office of Management and Budget, and the National Design Studio, a White House initiative established by Trump in 2025. The site is like a good hotel concierge, guiding you to the best answers for your questions into the next steps, such as a checklist with links to finish your name change at the state level, Gebbia said in a demo launching the website. End of article. Hegseth slams media, diversity and address. State of the Force speech highlights modern initiatives. Miles J. Herzenhorn. Pentagon Chief Pete Hegseth lashed out about transgender troops, disparaged diversity initiatives, and criticized the news media in a speech to U.S. service members gathered at the Marine Corps Base Quantico in Virginia. The address, dubbed the State of the Force, was promoted by the Pentagon as a chance for Hegseth to lay out his priorities for the coming year. Instead, it largely gave him a chance to air his long-held grievances and concerns about the military's culture. The ideological clowns are out, the patriotic cowboys are in, Hegseth said. Diversity is not our strength, unity is our strength, because that's all that really matters when the missiles are flying. Though Hegseth started the address by focusing on culture issues in the military, he announced several modernization initiatives. The Pentagon will establish a new autonomous warfare four-star combatant command that is built to scale autonomous and robotic capabilities across the joint force in the fastest peacetime shift in modern military history, Hegseth said. He also said the military will solicit proposals for the next great American base and launch an effort co-directed by SpaceX CEO Elon Musk to study what technological capabilities are needed for the future of warfare. Hegseth returned to the cultural divide by disparaging elite colleges and universities, which he accused of promoting critical race theory. Or, as Merriam-Webster defines it, concepts such as pervasive racism that are used to look at how race, laws, and legal institutions are related. He said the Pentagon would partner with higher education institutions such as Louisiana State University, Liberty University, and Tuskegee University to develop the next generation of patriotic leaders. We need students of Western civilization in the pillars of our republic, Hegseth said. Leaders who understand the faith of Jerusalem, the philosophy of Athens, the power of Rome, and the freedom of Philadelphia. At the start of the 600 service members in attendance were handed books that contained a collection of some of Hegseth's former speeches. The book also featured a foreword from President Donald Trump. Hegseth's address largely echoed the event that the Department of War hosted a year earlier, when generals and admirals were flown in from all over the world to hear speeches from Trump and Hegseth. Trump did not attend the 2026 event.
General Dan Kane, chair of the Joint Chiefs of Staff, delivered introductory remarks to the troops before inviting Hegseth to take the stage. A former Fox News host, Hegseth called members of the media anti-American losers and accused U.S. news outlets of making Iranian state media look reasonable. Hegseth, who told troops that lethality is your calling card, made no mention in his speech of the U.S. airstrike on an Iranian primary school at the start of the war with Iran that killed more than 100 children. The war with Iran, which has killed thousands of Iranians and at least 18 U.S. troops, has become deeply unpopular among the American public. The war has dragged on for more than 7 months, far longer than the Trump administration's initial estimate at the onset of the war. The prolonged conflict has also taken a toll on service members stationed in the Middle East. Service members aboard the USS Abraham Lincoln Carrier Strike Group reported poor conditions and low morale amid a record-long amount of time at sea. 8 sailors on the Lincoln attempted suicide during its deployment, according to the Navy. Hegseth, who served in the Iraq War as an infantry officer, used the speech to portray himself as a Pentagon leader who could relate to the military's rank and file. He announced a long-overdue 20% cut to positions reserved for generals and admirals, arguing that you can't change a culture with the same people who enabled it. Before the address, Hegseth participated in a morning workout on the Pentagon parade field with roughly 600 service members, jogging and doing push-ups alongside troops, as they all wore identical gray t-shirts emblazoned with the phrase, "This is war. We are no longer the woke department or the weak department," Hegseth said. No beardos, no weirdos, no wimps, no radicals, just warriors. End of article. Chemistry to Jazz, MacArthur Grant's Recognized Genius. Article by Swasti Singhai. When Maza Mengistu first got the call saying she won a genius grant from the John D. and Catherine T. MacArthur Foundation, she thought it was a joke. Or maybe an artificial intelligence scam. But it wasn't. The Ethiopian-American author was awarded an $800,000 grant to be distributed over 5 years. She was one of 20% who were given the prestigious 2026 fellowship for extraordinary originality and dedication in their creative pursuits. "My voice was shaking, and it was just a complete shock," Mengistu told USA Today. Mengistu never planned on becoming a writer. She took English classes in secret after dropping her pre-med track and wrote her first short story when she was 33 and applying to graduate school. Since graduating from New York University with a master's degree in fine arts, Mengistu has honed in on Ethiopian history. She learned Italian on a Fulbright scholarship to research the Italo-Ethiopian War and has authored 2 award-winning books about conflicts in 20th century Ethiopia. The MacArthur Foundation was established in 1970, following the death of investor and philanthropist John D. MacArthur, who left an estimated $1 billion to the foundation. The Fellows Program was officially initiated in 1981, and over 1,000 people have been named Fellows since then. Some notable winners include Hamilton star Lin-Manuel Miranda, Pulitzer Prize-winning poet Josh Ashbery, and Fields Medal-winning mathematician Terence Tao. The Fellows

awarded a genius grant this year, said the freedom the grant provides will allow his lab to break new frontiers of electrochemistry and organic chemistry. He hopes this research will allow for more sustainable, efficient ways to synthesize drugs. Fundamental research is always really important, but sometimes can be overlooked by the public, he said. And that's because sometimes it takes years or decades for fundamental research to start to have an impact on society. So having this ability to pursue ideas without necessarily worrying about whether the idea is currently funded or not, whether it will start to have impact right now, is really important. From chemists to writers to anthropologists, recipients of the 2026 MacArthur Fellowship span disciplines, backgrounds, and ages. The youngest of the 2026 class is Emmanuel Wilkins, a 29-year-old jazz saxophonist. Wilkins said he always dreamed of receiving the fellowship, but never imagined it would come so early. For him, the congratulatory call came at the end of August on an Amtrak from New York to Philadelphia. He hopes to use part of the grant to rent studio time, which he hasn't been able to afford to do for more than two consecutive days. This actively makes some of those dreams a little more possible, Wilkins said. End of article. Report. About 1K children abused in 3 mega-amperes dioceses. Article by Brad Petrushin, Worcester Telegram and Gazette. Boston. More than 270 Catholic clerics abused nearly 1,000 children across the Massachusetts dioceses of Worcester, Fall River, and Springfield, according to a report released September 30 by the Office of State Attorney General Andrea Campbell. The state investigation, which began in 2019, looks back on a century of history. The majority of the known abuse, an alleged misconduct by church officials who sought to conceal it, occurred prior to 2002. Prior investigations focused on abuse in the Boston Archdiocese. The new report is the first to comprehensively examine what occurred in the other 3 Massachusetts dioceses, Campbell noted at an emotional press conference in which she revealed that she was abused as a child by a relative. While the report acknowledges reforms made within the church since abuse revelations became widely reported in the early 2000s, it found that written policies were not consistently followed and that exceptions often undermine protections meant to keep children safe. Notable instances of abuse include Ronald Provost ran a street hockey league for children before being convicted for photographing a child in the nude in a pool locker room. Provost subsequently gave police more than 100 photos of naked children dating back to the 1970s. 13 years earlier, Provost had admitted taking nude photos of boys to an auxiliary bishop. West Virginia priest Victor Frobas was sent to the House of Affirmation, a treatment center for priests, in 1978 after several children accused him of abuse at a group home. Within 2 months, he was assigned as a visiting priest at St. Rose of Lima in Northborough, Massachusetts, where he reportedly abused more than a dozen children over 2 years. Frobas was all sex ring based at the House of Affirmation. He died in 1993, before he could stand trial on charges of rape and indecent assault and battery. Robert Kelly, a Worcester priest described in the report as notorious for abusing young girls, was criminally convicted on 2 occasions. He was first accused of abuse by an 8-year-old girl a year after his 1968 ordination, but his supervisor said the girl was exaggerating. Campbell's office said it cannot seek new criminal charges because the statute of limitations has passed for newly identified misconduct. Her office called on lawmakers to pass legislation eliminating the $20,000 charitable immunity cap for civil claims involving child sexual abuse, eliminating the statute of limitations for civil claims involving child sexual abuse, and creating an indefinite look-back period to give survivors whose civil claims have already expired an opportunity to seek recourse. State's Senator Joan Lovely said she is hopeful the bill, which has languished for 14 years, will pass this year. It is currently tacked onto a larger piece of legislation whose fate is being decided behind closed doors on a legislative conference committee. Campbell also singled out Worcester as the only diocese in Massachusetts that has not released a list of credibly accused priests and called on it to create one, saying her public call came after a private appeal was rejected. In 23, the Worcester Diocese released of abuse since 1950 and found 173 people or substantiated allegations. And found 178, with only 1 case of acute suicide crisis should unsettle us. Article by Dr. Tyler B. Evans, and discusses suicide. If you or someone you know may be struggling with suicidal thoughts, you can call 988 anytime, day or night, or chat online. Crisis Text Line also provides free, 24/7, confidential support via text message to people in crisis when they dial 741741. In Eastern Democratic Republic of Congo, I worked in a province of more than 6 million people served by a single public psychiatric hospital. More than 16% of that population had attempted suicide. When I describe this to American audiences, I get a sympathetic nod and a certain distance as they think, that happens over there, not here. But the truth about the United States should unsettle us. About 137 million Americans live in a federally designated mental health professional shortage area, and nationally we are meeting only 27% of the need. And, as of 2019, the last national count, 70% of rural counties had no psychiatrist at all. We are not

0: Congo. We have psychiatrists. We have simply built a country where they are not where people in crisis live. Some things are working, like the National 988 hotline. Since launching in July 2022, it has taken more than 23 million contacts by call, text, chat, and video phone. Roughly 8 million came in 2025 alone. That is a genuine achievement. But a crisis system needs three parts: someone to call, someone to respond, and somewhere to go. We built the first. The second exists in pieces. Congress created a Medicaid funding mechanism for mobile crisis teams in 2021, but most states still have not used it, and more than half of the teams that do exist cannot cover a full day. When there is nowhere to go, the emergency department becomes the only option. ERs and jails aren't suited. What's missing is a crisis walk-in center. Emergency departments are ill-suited to respond effectively to behavioral crises and tend to think in binary terms, admit or discharge. More people are admitted than need to be, and when more people compete for a few beds, the result is that the patient stays in the emergency department, sometimes in a hallway, sometimes in a locked observation room, waiting for a bed to open somewhere in the region. This is called boarding. Patients wait hours or days in a loud, bright room, stripped of their possessions. The other scenario is that the police become the default, and the county jail ends up being the largest psychiatric facility in the region. This is more common than we would like to admit. The piece that is missing is a crisis walk-in center. The design is not complicated. It is open around the clock. Anyone can walk in. And police, fire, and emergency medical services can drop someone off, regardless of acuity, with no wrong door. No appointment, no referral, no insurance required at the entrance. Most people stabilize within a day and leave with medication, a plan, and a follow-up appointment instead of a criminal charge or a hospital bill. Where these have been built, people mostly stabilize and go home the same day rather than wait for a bed. Hospital-based versions have the strongest evidence. Emergency stays cut by as much as 70%, inpatient admissions cut by more than 50%. Freestanding centers report similar results, though the research on them is younger and thinner. They also cost less, which is worth saying plainly to the people who write budgets. We need more of these types of mental health urgent care and behavioral health crisis walk-in centers if the national answer to a suicidal crisis is going to be treatment rather than a wait. You often can't know if someone is close to suicide, but sometimes you can. When your voice matters most, watch for someone talking about wanting to die or about being a burden to the people around them. Watch for hopelessness stated as fact rather than mood. Watch for withdrawal, giving away things that matter to them, putting affairs in order, or saying goodbye in a way that feels final. Watch for a sharp increase in drinking or drug use, sleeping far more or far less, and agitation. Watch for sudden calm after a long stretch of despair. These signs can sometimes cluster after a loss, a breakup, a firing, a legal problem, or public humiliation. Then ask directly. Use the word. A review of the published evidence found no study showing that asking about suicide increases suicidal thinking, and the authors concluded that talking about it may reduce it. The fear that we plant the idea is the single most durable myth in this field, and it keeps families silent at the exact moment their voice matters most. If the answer is yes, do not leave. Listen without arguing them out of it. Call or text 988 together. Work with them and their clinician to reduce access to anything in the home that could be used for harm during a crisis, because these episodes can rise and fall in hours. A brief written safety plan paired with follow-up calls was associated with 45% fewer suicidal behaviors over 6 months compared with usual care. Then check on them tomorrow and the day after. End of article. This concludes today's readings from USA Today for Friday, the 2nd of October, 2026. Thanks for listening and have a lovely weekend. See you next Monday.
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0: 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Again, that's Anthony Griffin at 216-658-4675. Staying Connected. The Staying Connected group is a monthly meeting held for 6 months for clients that have completed the Vision of Success program. 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
2: Next is a brief poetry moment. The poem is by Antonio Machado, born 1875 and died 1939. He was a Spanish poet and schoolteacher whose stature in the Spanish-speaking world is akin to Yeats and Rilke's in theirs. The poem is entitled, Last Night as I Was Sleeping, and the version is by Robert Bly.

Last night, as I was sleeping, I dreamt marvelous error that a spring was breaking out in my heart. I said, along which secret aqueduct, O water, are you coming to me? Water of a new life that I had never drunk? Last night as I was sleeping, I dreamt marvelous air that I had a beehive here inside my heart, and the golden bees were making white combs and sweet honey from my old failures. Last night as I was sleeping, I dreamt, marvelous air, that a fiery sun was giving light inside my heart. It was fiery because I felt warmth as from a hearth, and sun because it gave light and brought tears to my eyes. Last night, as I slept, I dreamt, marvelous air, that it was God I had here inside my heart. This is Ellen Mayer, looking forward to being with you. Looking forward to being with you. Looking forward to being with you. Again, again, again, again. This is Ellen Mayer, looking forward to being with you. Looking forward to being with you. Looking forward to being with you.

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